0: Republican Congresswoman Ana Paulina Luna championed the case against Gallego, alleging campaign finance and sexual misconduct, as NPR's Claudia Grisales reports.
1: In April, Senator Gallego told reporters he had regrets about a long friendship with California Representative Eric Swalwell, who was facing a wave of allegations that eventually forced his resignation. However, Gallego told reporters there was no wrongdoing on his part, a stance he's maintained.
2: I'm not a victim here. I am, however, being targeted by a lot of right-wing operatives using this horrible situation.
1: The Senate Ethics Committee said it found no evidence Gallego violated federal law, Senate rules, or related standards of conduct. The panel is led by a Republican chairman with a total of 3 Republicans and 3 Democrats. Claudia DeSales, NPR News.
0: The fire that killed 3 firefighters over the weekend in Colorado continues to burn with zero containment. Colorado Public Radio's Stina Sieg says locals remain poised to evacuate in the tiny community nearby.
3: Lauren Ratzloff saw giant columns of smoke on Saturday, then chains of flames from her home in Glade Park. She said the winds were the worst she'd ever felt in her little high desert town of only a few hundred people. Ratzloff keeps thinking about the fire crews still working in the rough surrounding terrain.
4: We're all up here in this community. We're just absolutely heartbroken about the loss of the firefighters.
3: The firefighters who died have been identified as Emily Baker of Michigan, Nick Hutcherson of Arizona, and Sidney Watson of Alabama. For NPR News, I'm Stina Sieg in Grand Junction, Colorado.
0: U.S. stocks rose today and recovered some of their losses from last week. 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
8: 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I'm Christine Weller, and this is your local news on The Local View. A home builder says market forces make residential development in Browns Canyon all but inevitable. KPCW's Connor Thomas reports Ivory Homes says its proposal is decades in the making.
9: Look closely, reads an advertisement in December 1991 editions of the Park Record, above a map of the Browns Canyon area. This is a treasure map. The developer Ivory Homes recently showed Eastern Summit County Planning Commissioners a similar advertisement from a 1970s edition of the Salt Lake Tribune. The treasure wasn't silver, it was real estate. Now the Garf and Rogers families are looking to develop some of their Browns Canyon holdings with as many as 3,000 homes over time. The families have long thought of the ranch also as an investment, says Ivory Development President Chris Gamvroulis.
10: We're coming to the fruition of what they were advertising in the 70s.
9: The old ads cite the, quote, booming recreation industry in Utah's Summit County and the future, quote, Jordan L. Lake as reasons to invest in Browns Canyon. But it's still mostly cows and zoned as such. Ivory is in the process of negotiating a rezone with Summit County on the family's behalf. The public hearing on Ivory's proposal, initially scheduled for July 2nd, was canceled, but the item was still on the agenda for a discussion after other business at 6 p.m. Connor Thomas, KPCW News.
8: Wasatch County residents will be liable for the costs of any firefighting required if they violate the statewide fireworks ban. KPCW's Grace Dorfler has details about the ban heading into the 4th of July.
11: Fireworks are banned everywhere in Wasatch County, including within all cities and towns, due to extreme wildfire danger. Midway's professional fireworks show was canceled, too. Wasatch Fire District Chief Eric Hales says after the governor issued an executive order banning fireworks statewide, local leaders worked to figure out the safest way to observe the 4th of July holiday. Heber City considered creating special zones for fireworks, but later determined it was too risky.
12: If we were the only area to light off fireworks in the Wasatch back, we would have had a lot of our friends and neighbors coming into our area. And logistically, that could have been very difficult for us all, from public works to law enforcement to the fire district.
11: Heber City Mayor Heidi Franco announced a citywide ban June 26th. Fire Warden Troy Morgan says there will be steep penalties for anyone who violates the law.
13: If they do start a fire, they will be held liable for any and all suppression cost and any damages related to the fire, which we know these catastrophic wildfires can be in the tens of millions of dollars.
11: To report illegal fireworks, Hales says locals should call the non-emergency dispatch number, which is 435-654-1411. However, people should call 911 immediately if they see any smoke or fire. Grace Dorfler, KPCW News.
8: Locals can experience one of Utah's largest painting competitions this week at the Midway Art Association's Plein Air Paradise Art Exhibition. The two-week competition invites artists to set up their canvases and find inspiration in and around the Wasatch Back's landscape. Co-president of the Art Association, Marge Bowen, says this year is the 19th edition of the competition.
14: Plein air is French for painting in the open air. So artists like to thought on location and paint, because what they're doing is they're capturing the true essence of natural light. There's no better learning of that than to be outside in the moment, because the shadows and the light changes so very quickly. It kind of forces artists to really fine-tune their skill by putting what they see on canvas.
8: Over 130 artists entered the event this year, and their work will be on display starting Tuesday at Midway Town Hall. Bowen says the artists hail from 9 states.
14: Furthest being Hawaii and Florida. But we have about 20 local artists from the Wasatch County and Midway Heber area, and then we have more from the Wasatch Front.
8: Artists can enter several competitions, including paintouts and a high-speed 90-minute quick draw and auction. The main competition will wrap on Tuesday, with other awards and events happening through Saturday. Paintings will also be for sale through July 4th. A full list of events is available at kpcw.org. That was your local news on The Local View. 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
16: And you are listening to KPCW Park City. Thank you so much for keeping us on your dial. The sun is still pretty high in the sky, and the temps are actually rising for us. It's 70 degrees right now in the Heber Valley, right outside the studios of KPCW. We've gone up a couple degrees. It's 64 sunny degrees out there right now. We do have clear skies overnight with a low around 40, but we do have a chance of showers and thunderstorms tomorrow afternoon. Otherwise, they're calling for mostly sunny skies, the high near 71 degrees. Clear skies again tomorrow with a low around 44, and then Wednesday brings us sunshine with a high near 77 and a low around 48 degrees under partly cloudy skies. Doesn't look like the wind's going to kick up the next couple days. It was a little bit windy here the last couple days, and now we've just got a little bit of a light breeze coming through. But we do need that precipitation, so we'll take it tomorrow if we can get it. All right. And now let's check the roadways for you just to make sure there's no incidents to report. Again, if you ever see anything out there, just let us know. We like to keep our listeners informed of what's happening on those roadways out there. And if we can protect you from going into a zone that is backed up, we will do that. And it looks like we are pretty smooth sailing out there in the Wasatch back. So good on you, everybody. Stay safe, and thank you so much for keeping KPCW on your radio dial. And now, my friends, we are going to get into some Rainbow Kitten Surprise. It just makes me smile when I say that band's name. This one's called Superstar, and they are going to be in concert. We've got all those great summer concerts coming up, and I'll tell you all about it right after we hear from...

0: That is Rainbow Kitten Surprise and Superstar right here on KPCW. And they are going to be in concert on July 15th. That's a Wednesday. You can see them at the Great Salt Air. We've got a lot of great music coming our way. If you want to dive into the 80s this weekend, you can do that at Egyptian Theater right here across the street from us at KPCW. It's Electric Avenue, 80s New Wave Review happening there. And then on the 8th of July, Lucas Nelson's going to be hitting up Sandy Amphitheater in Sandy. And on the 10th, you can hear Alan Stone at Canyon's concert on the Slopes, or you can go to JJ Gray and Mofro. Red Butte Gardens is where that will be. And then on the 12th of July, Sunday, Dawes and Kalea are going to team up for Red Butte Garden Amphitheater. And on the 13th, you can see Michelle Moonshine opening for Old Crow Medicine Show, and that's at the Gallivan Center. So there is plenty of music and tunes heading our way as far as live music. So I hope you get out there and enjoy all that live music this summer. There's nothing better. All right, we've got more tunes on the way for you, but first I am going to bid you adieu, bring you all the tunes, and then get you into Marketplace with Kai Rizdahl, which happens at 1:30 the hour. So I hope you have the best June 29th, 2026, because remember, it's the only one we get. So let's make it the best that we can, and I will see you back here tomorrow morning for This Green Earth. And I'm going to tell you about it. Hold on. The sheet is way across the room here. I got it. Okay, here we go. So tomorrow, make sure you tune in at 9 a.m. because we are going to be talking about everybody's favorite creatures, insects, and reptiles. Yes, we love them. We should love them. First, we dive into the world of cold-blooded with Professor of Biological Sciences and Anthropology from University of Southern California, Craig Stanford. Now, Stanford has gone from deep forests of Africa studying primates with Jane Goodall to studying the world of reptiles and amphibians. We learn more about the pages of his latest book titled Cold-Blooded Murder, Reptiles and Amphibians on the Brink of Extinction. And then we'll go into the world of bugs. That's right. We're going to go on an insect safari with science author Margie Patlock. Patlock is going to be sharing more on the recent scientific findings that reveal there's more to the inner lives and behaviors of insects than we ever thought possible. It's going to be a great show, and I hope you come along for the ride tomorrow morning. It's all happening on This Green Earth. It's Tuesdays in the 9 a.m. hour right here on KPCW, so don't miss it, and I'll see you back here at that time. Stay cool. Here's a little camp for you. This is so cool. It's coming up, though, after a word from our KPCW Español and Boncom. So stay with it, and I'll see you here tomorrow.
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2: In Los Angeles, I'm Kai Rizdal. It is Monday today, the 29th of June. Good as it always is to have you along, everybody. A not at all hypothetical question as we get going today. Now that the Supreme Court has decided that the president, any president to be clear, can reach directly into the gears of this economy and manipulate them almost as he or she likes, what's going to happen? Two biggies, as you know, out of the justices today, one about the Federal Reserve, one about what until today were called independent agencies. We have called Leah Littman for some analysis. She's a professor of law at the University of Michigan. Leah, welcome back to the program. Good to have you on.
3: Thanks for having me.
2: I want to take these one by one, and I want to take the Lisa Cook decision first, actually. It seems the most strange.

0: included this incredibly far-reaching language indicating that the president has to have the power to fire everyone, no ands, quasis about it. Only he simultaneously issued an opinion that contained a big and but except the Federal Reserve Board. And the justification for that exception, to my mind, kind of amounts to insert economic reasons here.
1: Right.
0: He adverts to the importance of the Fed. And that's kind of it.
1: Here's the thing that got me about this. They carve out this special place for the Fed because, oh my goodness, the economy, as you said. But then they said independent agencies fundamentally can't exist because reasons. But the whole reason the U.S. economy works is because of these independent agencies, right? All the regulatory bodies, all the rest of them. Help me out here.
0: No, I think that that's exactly right. When you think about the agencies that the court has effectively demolished their independence, we're talking about the Federal Trade Commission, which protects consumers from fraud. We're talking about the Securities and Exchange Commission, which does the same. We're talking about the Equal Employment Opportunity Commission, which regulates the workforce. I could go on, but I hope those examples show that these agencies exercise sweeping powers over corporations, over the economy, over our health, over our safety. And the court just handed the president the power to dictate what the heads of those agencies do. And we've seen how agencies subject to his control exercise their power by persecuting perceived enemies and by granting favors to friends.
1: Justice Sotomayor, in her dissent in that case, said chaos will follow. One imagines policy and political ping pong here with regulatory agencies every 4 to 8 years.
0: Yes, that's exactly right. Because by handing the president the power to effectively remake the federal government every 4 years by firing the heads of these agencies, the court is allowing what are likely to be pretty stark vacillations between what one presidential administration will do and what the next will do.
1: Can we talk about Congress here for a minute?
0: That, according to the Supreme Court?
1: well, that's kind of my point, right? The court said these independent agencies have amassed all this power, but, and I am not a lawyer, but I'm pretty sure Congress gave them the power.
0: That's exactly right. Congress has been establishing these agencies for the better part of a century. And the Supreme Court just fundamentally reordered the distribution of power within the federal government because they know better than Congress. It's really remarkable when you both read these opinions and also put them together with other opinions that the court has issued this term, which either invalidate laws that Congress has enacted, as was the case in Slaughter, the independent agency case, mm-hmm. or render them effectively toothless and unenforceable, like some of the decisions we got last week. And the decision in Slaughter, which again erases independent agencies, seems to view the prospect of congressional oversight as somehow antithetical to democratic government. And by hamstringing, kneecapping Congress, my view is that the court is undermining democracy in the process.
1: This is going to sound like a facetious question, but it's really not. Now what happens?
0: Now what happens is my guess is the president will attempt to assert the powers that he has been granted, and he will also press the limits of those powers by asserting control over the career civil service as well and remake the entirety of the federal government.
1: Leah Lipman is a professor of law at the University of Michigan. She's got her own podcast. It's called Strict Scrutiny, and also a book on the subject at hand. Now, out, I think, in paperback, right, Leah? It's called Lawless.
0: Indeed, with a new chapter on the unitary executive theory that was at work in Slaughter.
1: There you go. Leah, thanks a lot.
0: Thank you.
1: Wall Street on the second to last day of the first half of the year. Traders had not a care in the world. We will have the details when we do the numbers.

0: Here's a little tomorrow's news today to get you ahead of the news cycle. It's Thursday's news today, technically, when we'll get the June jobs report, because Friday's the 4th. After a pretty stagnant 2025, the labor market has picked up the past couple of months, more than 170,000 new jobs every month since March in this economy. Marketplace's Henry Epp looks at what's been driving that and where it might be driving us.
1: For most of the last year, healthcare was one of the only industries

0: is consistently adding jobs, says Nicole Bichot at ZipRecruiter.
1: But when we come into the last couple of months this spring, we've started to see gains equaling out a bit across different industries.
0: Local governments started hiring more. So did social assistance organizations, think childcare and home care aides. And last month, leisure and hospitality companies staffed up, restaurants and hotels, possibly boosted by the World Cup. Ron Hetrick is with the analytics firm Lightcast.
2: Those aren't the lockdown career jobs that make people feel really good about the economy.
0: Professional industries, meanwhile, like banking, insurance, and tech, are stagnant or even shedding jobs. And that's frustrating to a certain class of workers.
2: What they want to see is, are these white-collar, better-paying industries hiring? And the reality is, no, they're not.
0: So some workers who might otherwise try to climb the corporate ladder may be opting for lower-paid work, says Nicole Bichot at ZipRecruiter.
1: We're seeing a lot of maybe established, experienced workers going and taking entry-level positions, and that's leaving less room for somebody with no resume and no work experience to break into the market.
0: Especially new graduates. Michelle Evermore at the National Employment Law Project says that's who she'll be keeping an eye on when the June jobs report drops this week.
3: I'm hearing that people newly graduated are having trouble finding work, and June is where we will see them succeed or fail.
0: Evermore says she's concerned about fraying around the edges in the job market. Along with youth unemployment, she's also watching Black unemployment and unemployment among people with disabilities. If those numbers rise, it could be a sign of a weaker job market to come. I'm Henry App for Marketplace.

0: Energy prices have occupied a whole lot of our collective brain space the past, what, 4 months since presidents started bombing Iran? That's because A, gas, but also because B, rising fuel costs factor into everything else, transportation costs most notably. One example thereof? Over the past 4 months, the cost of sending a container full of goods across the Pacific has risen from around $1,800 to, the shipping company Freightos says, almost $4,200. Marketplace's Justin Ho is on that one.
1: Fuel costs are a major component of container shipping rates. So when the war started and oil prices rose, ocean carriers started passing on those costs.
2: And that's why we saw that kind of gradual increase in rates when this first started, because they're trying to recoup those costs.
1: That's Judah Levine, head of research at Freightos. Then, in May, rates spiked. Levine says that's partly because a lot of importers loaded up on goods ahead of schedule, because they're worried that ocean carriers and overseas manufacturers will jack up prices even more.
2: So this means that there's front-loading. Importers are pulling demand forward for various reasons.
1: Another reason is that importers are worried about tariffs. In about a month, the Trump administration will be able to replace its current 10% tariffs with a new set of import taxes that could go much higher. Rachel Brewster is a professor at Duke Law School.
3: They could raise them to 20%, to 25%. You know, there really is no limit. I mean, they could set them at 1,000%.
1: Importers also want to take advantage of strong consumer spending.
4: And so companies have confidence in bringing in goods that we think will sell in the fall.
1: Zach Rogers is a professor of supply chain management at Colorado State University. As a result, he says that's increasing demand for all kinds of transportation, pushing up the price of shipping by truck, for instance. And in turn,
4: that even spills over into things like rail, which there's been a big shift in demand towards rail to try to get away from the cost of trucks.
1: Rogers says a lot of those costs will eventually be passed on to consumers. I'm Justin Ho for Marketplace.

0: Apologies in advance for this inconvenient reminder of the passage of time, but we're coming up on 5 years since the big $1.2 trillion Biden-era infrastructure law. There is, in fact, a new bill working its way through Congress to reauthorize some of that money and add some new programs as well. But the point is, building public infrastructure is expensive. And it turns out, figuring out just how expensive it is way easier said than done. Leah Brooks is a professor of public policy and public administration at George Washington University, and she's got a new paper out about exactly that. Professor Brooks, welcome to the program.
1: Thank you for having me.
0: So, I'm going to read you back the title of your own paper. It says, Measuring the Cost of Building Infrastructure Over Time, : Very Hard to Do Well. Why that bit after the colon? Why is it so hard to do well?
1: Because it's so, so hard, guys. It's hard because there are lots of important things that go into building infrastructure that we can't measure in a standard way.
0: Okay, why? How come?
1: Because if you're producing a private good like apple juice, you measure the things that the apple juice producer purchases to make apple juice, which could be apples and apple squishing machines and stuff like that.
0: Sure.
1: And that's his producer price index. And then you can measure a consumer price index for apple juice, which is the price at which the apple juice producer sells the apple juice to consumers. But unfortunately, for roads and bridges and ports, it's not quite so clear. And it's not clear because the government is both a producer in its purchasing, but it's also the final consumer, too.
0: Right.
1: If you think about the government as being us, the people who voted in these politicians.
0: Right.
1: So first, it's hard to measure all the parts. And then second, you know, economists like to think about net benefits. So not just the benefit to you, Kai Rizal, driving on the freeway to work, but the pollution and the noise that you give maybe as you pass the Hollywood Bowl and harm the
0: as one does in L.A. All those externalities. But let me ask you something. I mean, because this is the thing that confounds the citizenry at large, I'm sure, all the time. We are told that a new road will cost $1 billion because that's what the contractors bid for it and that's what it's going to cost. And then, you know, 5 years later when the road is built, it winds up costing $17 billion because of markups and the cost to the government and all of those things. So there's a lot that happens between the initial price tag and taxpayers finally paying the bill.
1: That's right. And what we do really, really well is we measure the initial price tag. We're great. We're pretty good at measuring the initial price tag. We are very, very, very bad at measuring the final price tag. But then there's all the money the government puts into the project above and beyond the money it's paid to the private contractor. And that we have little to no visibility on.
0: Is that like administrative overhead? Is that what you're saying? Basically, I mean, you know, that's a broad term, but basically?
1: Yes, but there's so many things that go into overhead, right? That could be permitting, that could be litigation, thousands of community meetings you have in advance of a project. Those are important and valuable, and we should measure how much they cost.
0: We are not, as much as Americans might like to think otherwise, we are not the only country in the world, and we're not the only country in the world that builds infrastructure. And yet we have a deserved reputation for building it more expensively than almost any other country on the planet, right? The Chinese do it, the Japanese do it, the Europeans do it, and they all do it cheaper than we do. How come?
1: That's an excellent question, Guy. What Zach Lisko, a Yale law professor, and I have written is that part of the reason it costs so much more in the U.S. than elsewhere in the world is because we give citizens an unparalleled ability to complain, which we call citizen voice, arrived in the late 60s and early 70s as a response to truly awful things that the federal government did. But in response, we've created a system where not only do you give input before a project starts, but you give input endlessly after the project continues, sometimes in the form of litigation. But litigation also drags out projects, and the longer the project takes, the more expensive the project becomes.
0: I'm having a tough time wrapping my head around this because it seems so obvious that there are things that need to change, but we've been doing infrastructure in this country this way for decades and decades and decades and decades, and one despairs that there will actually be a solution.
1: Well, I wouldn't say that you're wrong to be pessimistic. On the other hand, economists also say, is it economists or traders, the only solution to high prices is high prices.
0: It's high prices, yeah.
1: And, you know, maybe we just, it wasn't bad enough before. At some point, I think it will become so expensive that we realize that the trade-offs we're making are not the trade-offs we want to make anymore. And that makes the politics change.
0: Leah Brooks, she's a professor of public policy, also public administration at the George Washington University. Professor Brooks, thanks for your time. I appreciate it.
1: Thank you, Guy.

0: Coming up,
1: fun little hanging birds and bird cages, a whimsical cat pillow.
0: Sounds pretty nice. I don't know. First, though, let's do the numbers. Dow Industrial's up 306 today, 0.6%, 52,182. The NASDAQ added 522 points, 2.1%, 25,820. The S&P 500 up 86 points, 1.2%, 74.40 there. So, Rocket Lab makes launch vehicles, you know, uses them to put clients' payloads into orbit. It's paying $8 billion to buy Iridium Communications and its network of telecom satellites so it can compete against SpaceX. Rocket Labs up 15.9% today. Iridium ascended 25.4%. Meanwhile, SpaceX discussing a deal to provide cell service with cable and internet provider Charter, so says Bloomberg. Okay, SpaceX up 7.1% on the day. 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
1: This is Marketplace. I'm Kai Ryssdal. 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Comcast would like you to hold its beer. The cable conglomerate said today it's going to spin off its media subsidiary, NBC Universal, into a separate publicly traded company. It's going to have TV and film and Peacock in it. 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Also, Universal theme parks. Comcast keeps its connectivity businesses, broadband and wireless. The deal is going to take about a year to get done, which honestly is forever in this business. Marketplace's Stephanie Hughes reports.
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3: The attention that they deserve makes it much easier if there are two companies than one.
2: Entner says Comcast and NBC have always been culturally pretty different and will be more at home in separate houses, so to speak. A cable company, he says, is by definition risk averse because it's got to help people get and stay online.
3: Whereas when it comes to content, this is all about not being boring, not being cautious, because that's like the worst content you can watch on television.
2: This is not Comcast's first attempt to divide and conquer. Earlier this year, it spun off cable networks, including MSNBC and CNBC. One potential motive?
4: It's a for sale sign.
2: Charles Schrager is a professor at both NYU and Fordham and a former HBO exec. He says it's tough to sell an entertainment company wrapped inside a cable company. No other business wants to eat something that big.
4: There's too many things that they don't want. But would they be interested in buying a library?
2: A library of movies and TV shows with a streaming service as the cherry on top? That's a lot more digestible. I'm Stephanie Hughes from Marketplace.

0: Short though it may be, this is a busy week economy-wise. Those two Supreme Court rulings, Leah Littman and I were talking about, the June jobs report on Thursday, I mentioned that, and then tomorrow, the Case-Shiller Home Price Index. Part of the challenge with home prices now, specifically with them staying high, is that home owners are staying in their homes longer. 12 years on average nationwide, that's data from Redfin. The longest tenure is here in Los Angeles, where the typical homeowner hangs onto a house for 20 years. The longer you stay in one place, of course, the more stuff you are going to accumulate. And when it is finally time to move or to sell, all of that stuff can be a business opportunity. Here's today's installment of our series, Adventures in Housing.
1: 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What we have done is really trying to set the collection up for success by staging it like a desirable store. We have our main room in here. One of the exciting things about this sale is there are some really beautiful rugs. We've got ceramics in every color. We've got some art books, fun little hanging birds and bird cages, a whimsical cat pillow. I mean, we like everything from, you know, the kitschy fun to serious things. We sell things from $4 for cook's tools, like whisks and spatulas and things like that, to I think the most expensive thing I've ever sold in a sale was $65,000 for a rare Porsche. It varies. This one, you know, the range, we're still pricing a lot of things, but, you know, it's a lot of work. I mean, we've been pricing all of this pottery, every single piece. So we are going to research the artist. We're going to look at what similar things have sold for, and we're going to price it from there. We offer a full service where you can just hand us the keys and we're going to do everything and deliver it empty at the end. So for us, it means getting things donated and junking some things. That's a higher level of service. There's a second level where we still do phase one and hold the event the exact same, except we just don't deal with what's left. Both options are just a flat fee. So the only reason I know about this, at least on the service side, is in 2015, my mother passed away and I hired a company to help me. And I didn't know what to do. With you look around, you don't know what to do with everything. So I hired a company, handed them the keys, got on a plane back to LA and watched as they handled her things so beautifully. It was an online estate sale. I was blown away and I knew immediately I had found a new career path. I was really lost for a period of time. You know, I talk about real estate, I did it, but I fell out of love with it and was just floundering in a variety of weird attempts to just make ends meet. And then she gets sick. My mom, I take care of her. She dies and I find this business. I find a whole new path, a whole new career. I say it's her final gift to me because I'm just so lucky. I'm really lucky.
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0: This final note on the way out today, it was Friday, but it's kind of evergreen as we all fret over AI taking our jobs. I saw this one on Bloomberg that Ford had to hire back a bunch of engineers it had let go, 300 engineers specifically. The company had thought AI could do their jobs in quality assurance. Turns out, not. Score one, I think, for humanity. Amir Babawi, Kaylin Esch, John Gordon Neukar, Steve Mullis, and Stephanie Seek are the Marketplace editing staff. Kelly Silvera is the news director. And I'm Kai Rizdahl. We will see you tomorrow, everybody. This is APM.
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4: 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Then we'll talk with Lonnie Main, speaker and author of Red Shoes Living, about how to be intentional and positive in a world that often defaults to the negative. On The Mountain Life, this Wednesday at 9 a.m.

0: That was pretty upbeat. It's 7 o'clock. I was listening to KPCW Park City. 91.7, 88.1 FM here in Summit County. 91.9 in Wasatch County. 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Lots of folks do. We have an app named KPCW, also a good way to listen. 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My name is Frank. Sort of a brisk Monday night here. Feels like the shoulder season is slipping away. Things are a little more crowded in town. But 4th of July holiday coming up. Big parade on Saturday. Had to think about Friday, Saturday. On Saturday, always going to be fun. KPCW, of course, will be out there. Looks like great weather. Going to be warmer. Today felt like the first day of fall, so I know we're going to lose that. We're going to talk all about it. I mean, at least not we're talking about fires. We're going to learn some stuff on NPR and come back with some American music.
1: Live from NPR News in Washington, I'm Ryland Barton. The Supreme Court rejected President Trump's attack on state laws that deal with mail-in ballots today. The decision leaves in place laws in more than half the states in Washington, D.C. that permit mailed ballots to be counted after an election, as long as they're posted by Election Day. NPR's Ashley Lopez has more on the decision.
2: In a 5-4 ruling where two conservative justices, Amy Coney Barrett and John Roberts, sided with the liberal wing of the court, they said that Mississippi's law isn't violating federal statute. Justice Barrett authored this opinion. She wrote that states have the right to maintain some latitude in how they run their elections, which includes how they run their mail-in ballot programs. And while this might be out of step with President Trump and some GOP officials, this is actually historically a pretty conservative principle. The majority also said in clear language that voting is happening when voters fill out a ballot, mm-hmm. not when ballots are making their way through the mail.
1: NPR's Ashley Lopez reporting. Michigan's Democratic Governor Gretchen Whitmer has threatened to pull her National Guard troops from Washington, D.C. if they're used for President Trump's ongoing anti-crime crackdown in the city. Michigan's one of several Democratic-led states to send troops to D.C. in recent weeks ahead of America 250 celebrations, as NPR's Kat Lonsdorf reports.
3: In a strongly worded letter to the head of Michigan's National Guard, Governor Whitmer reiterates that the 161 troops from her state in D.C. are only to be used for operations surrounding the America 250 celebrations, not President Trump's task force. The letter comes after a video, which NPR has authenticated, began circulating on social media, showing National Guard troops identifying themselves as from Michigan, patrolling the Georgetown waterfront, far from the America 250 celebrations. Until recently, only Republican-led states had sent National Guard members to D.C., where thousands of armed and uniformed troops have been patrolling the streets for months as part of Trump's efforts to fight crime. Kat Lonsdorf, NPR News, Washington.
1: The Colorado Supreme Court has delivered a blow to Democratic redistricting efforts to draw more blue seats in the state. From Colorado Public Radio, Benta Berkland has more.
4: The state's highest court says the Democratic proposed initiatives did not pass muster on a technicality requiring single subjects for initiatives. Backers hope to ask voters this fall to temporarily pause the state's independent redistricting commission to draw 7 blue seats, leaving only 1 red district in 2028. Colorado's current congressional delegation is evenly split, 4-4. Democrats in Colorado say the decision is deeply disappointing and gives the party one less tool to combat Trump and Republicans' mid-cycle redistricting. For NPR News, I'm Benta Berkland in Denver.
1: A heat wave is gripping the Midwest and is shifting eastward. The National Weather Service says the hot and humid weather is expected to last through most of the week. This is NPR News from Washington. The window for finding survivors after last week's earthquakes in Venezuela is shrinking fast. Venezuelans are combing through more ruins of buildings. A 4.6 magnitude aftershock rumbled through the disaster zone in a northern state. The disaster killed more than 1,700 people. Comcast is splitting itself into two after years of sharp drops in its share price. As NPR's David Folkenflik reports, the conglomerate recently spun off most of its cable channels into a separate company that includes CNBC and MS Now.
5: Here's what the new alignment looks like. The new NBC Universal will include NBC and NBC News, Telemundo, Bravo, Universal Studios, Universal Theme Parks, and a litany of movie and TV franchises. Comcast will hold on to its broadband, cable systems, and other tech elements. This divide comes amid strong headwinds for entertainment media as they all compete with digital giants such as Amazon, Netflix, and Apple. Paradoxically, the Ellison family that controls Paramount is leaning into consolidation, nearing full approval of a takeover of Hollywood rival Warner Brothers Discovery. WBD, as it's known, is itself the result of decades of cycling between mega deals and spinoffs. David Folkenflik, NPR News.
1: LeBron James is once again the focus of NBA free agency. 16 years after his move to Miami, his decision this summer is highly anticipated. Retirement seems unlikely, so he might return for a record 24th season. His options include staying with the Lakers, returning to Miami or Cleveland, or even joining the Golden State Warriors. Free agency begins tomorrow evening. This is NPR News from Washington.
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8: 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Then Park City Special Events Coordinator Chris Finney shares what locals and visitors need to know ahead of 4th of July celebrations Saturday. And Utah Talons softball coach Cindy Ball Malone has more on the state's newest professional sports team. 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
0: 7:06 here at KPCW. It's currently 65 degrees, dropping down to 40. We got a pretty clear week. 71 with a slight chance of rain tomorrow. And then 44 tomorrow night, and then Wednesday, Thursday, and Friday are 77, 80, and 81, with lows right around 50 each day. So today was an anomaly. 69 in Heber, dropping down to 36, and then and no chance of rain looks like there tomorrow. 77 and 39, and then 82, 85, and 86, with lows right around the mid-40s each day. So looks like a beautiful week coming up for the long weekend. Again, parade, which is always quite joyful and usually pretty crowded here in town, so something to look forward to. It's been a year. Some good, some less good. All the stuff, whatever that may be. But every once in a while, I like to come back to, you know, this is a fabulous. We live in a fabulous town, in a fabulous country. Not always perfect, but you know, patriotism works all the time. Any Philadelphia Flyer fans out there? Because if you are, you know what I'm going to play. Kate Smith, she used to be the good luck charm of the Philadelphia Flyers that has moved on these days, but to Lauren Hart, who's amazing as well. Here's a little Kate Smith for you, though.

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2: 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That was Little Neville Brothers with Let My People Go. And before that, Kate Smith with God Bless America. Take a look at what's going on in town. It's still time to get your kids in a Kimball Arts Camp. 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They run till August 14th. 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Many artists are ages 4 to 5, kids 6 to 12, tweens 10 to 14, and teens ages 13 to 18. See all the camps and the schedule at KimballArtsCenter.org/camps. Got some good music come in town this weekend, and Fat Paw is playing, a local artist, of course, playing the Boneyard both, I think, Friday and Saturday night. They're a lot of fun, and this is them.

0: 7:31 here at KPCW. That was His Golden Messenger with hit in the middle of it. James Brown, Living in America, and Fat Paul started that one off. If Wishes Were Fishes, love the alliteration. Time to look at Lost and or Found. And the 29th, that's today, Ariana found a gray-spotted young heeler running from the Sinclair, the Sherwin-Williams. Maybe had some painting to do. And Silver Creek, super skittish, no collar, would not come for treats even. Saw a dog like that last week over by the outlets. Tried to track him down. He evaded me and a whole bunch of other people. 435-565-6355 if you're missing a dog. Ariane might at least give you some ideas. And Christy, she lost the brown wallet, Lagoon Pass, and credit cards and money on the 28th at the Trailside Playground. 802-236-0601. Of course, all this can be found at KBCW and more.
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2: 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That's little Jack Johnson with Radiate, My Morning Jacket, Love, Love, Love. The Clash, I Fought the Law, and Woody Guthrie started that one off with, this land is your land, and it is indeed. But it's going to get hot. 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You probably just search it. 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Here's some Goose.

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2: 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You just heard the Red Clay Strays, Demon in Your Choir, David Bowie. The classic Young Americans and Goose started that one off with Good to Be. 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
3: Live from NPR News in Washington, I'm Ryland Barton. President Trump says Iran asked for a meeting with U.S. counterparts, though Iranian officials say no such meeting was scheduled. Hostilities between the U.S. and Iran have mounted in recent days in the Strait of Hormuz, the vital waterway for much of the world's energy supplies. Today, both sides appeared to pause after 4 days of trading attacks. The Supreme Court's conservative majority today invalidated nearly a century's worth of law, striking down almost all the limits that Congress and the courts had previously established to protect the independence of regulatory agencies. President Trump hailed the decision as a big win for presidential powers, as NPR's Nina Totenberg reports.
4: The court reversed a 91-year-old precedent that had, until now, protected multi-member agency heads from being fired, except for misconduct or malfeasance in office. The decision potentially opens the door as well to allowing presidents to fire not just agency leaders, but potentially lower-level government experts. But in a second decision, the court took a contrary position when it came to the Federal Reserve Board and Trump's attempt to fire one of the board's Democratic appointees, Lisa Cook. Trump accused her of mortgage fraud, though subsequent reporting has strongly suggested those charges are without merit. And today, the Supreme Court sent the case back to the lower courts, instructing that they examine whether the charges are pretextual. Nina Totenberg, NPR News, Washington.
3: And the Supreme Court rejected President Trump's push to throw out a jury's $5 million finding that he sexually abused writer E. Jean Carroll at a New York City department store in the mid-1990s and later defamed her. The decision in the civil case comes about 2 years after the court granted Trump broad immunity from criminal prosecution. House Speaker Mike Johnson has sent a housing bill that passed Congress with bipartisan support to President Trump's desk. NPR's Claudia Grisales reports Trump has called the bill a, quote, yawn.
5: Trump has said he'll hold up legislation like the housing bill until Congress takes up his partisan Save America Act to impose strict proof of citizenship requirements for voters. With the SAVE Act still in limbo, Trump told reporters he's not sure he'll sign the housing bill or veto it.
6: To me, compared to the Save America Act, just about everything is a big yawn.
5: The plan marks one of the few highlights for moderate Republicans facing tough races to keep control of Congress this November. They are hoping to campaign on plans to address affordability and saw the housing bill as a major win in their messaging plans. Claudia DeSales, NPR News.
3: Recreational marijuana sales are set to begin next year in Virginia, 5 years after it became the first southern state to legalize possession of the drug. Under a new state law passed today, up to 350 cannabis shops can open across the state and will be able to sell to adults over 21 beginning July 1st, 2027. 24 states allow recreational use of cannabis. This is NPR News from Washington. The Alaska Supreme Court says a man with the same name and party affiliation as Alaska Republican Senator Dan Sullivan is eligible for the August primary election. The ruling affirms a lower court decision that found that a top state elections official was wrong when she disqualified the challenger Sullivan from the ballot. Alaska's Senate race is one of the most closely watched in the country and features more than a dozen candidates. In Uganda, soldiers have shut down some of the largest newspaper, radio, and TV outlets after an order by the country's army chief. NPR's Emmanuel Akinwotu reports.
7: NTV and Spark TV, which are among the most popular TV stations in Uganda, were taken off air by soldiers late on Sunday. Both stations are owned by the Nation Media Group, the largest independent media company in East and Central Africa. The company says soldiers have also taken over the headquarters of its newspaper, the Daily Monitor. It's unclear what led to the crackdown, but in a social media post, Uganda's army chief, General Muhoozi Kainerugaba, son of the 81-year-old President Yoweri Museveni, said he does not believe in a free press. Kainerugaba is a central figure in Uganda's repressive regime and is seen as a potential successor to his father, who won a controversial seventh term in January. Emmanuel Akinwotu, NPR News, Lagos.
3: Paraguay's men's soccer team has pulled off one of the biggest upsets in recent World Cup history, defeating powerhouse Germany in a nail-biting shootout, the first of this year's tournament. Paraguay's president has declared tomorrow a national holiday. Germany's won four World Cups, is ranked 22 places above Paraguay. This is NPR.
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2: 8:06 here at KPCW, currently 62 degrees, dropping down to 40 under clear skies tonight. Very slight chance of rain tomorrow with a high of 71 and a low of 44, and then it heats up. 77 on Wednesday, 80 and 81 on Thursday and Friday with lows right around 50 degrees each night. Friends in Heber, currently it's 68. It is going to drop down to 36 under clear skies and no chance of rain there. 77 on Tuesday, 39 is the low. Then 82, 85, and 86 with lows right around 45 each day. It's going to be nice weather for the upcoming 4th of July weekend parade on Saturday. It should all be fun. Speaking of America, it's Tom Petty.

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3: 8:15 here at KPCW. Heard a little Crosby, Stills, Nash & Young there with Woodstock, and Tom Petty started us off with American Girl. Take a look what's going on in town. This is fun. July the 11th. It's a Summit Arts Market in Oakley, set against the scenic backdrop of Oakley. This open-air market showcases local artists and makers. Visitors can shop for unique handmade goods while enjoying live art demonstrations, a beer garden, and food trucks. All those things I like. It's the 11th from 10 to 5 at the Oakley Red Barn. Go check it out. And here's a little more American. It's the Guess Who.

0: start.
1: 8:31 here at KPCW. That was, of course, Mumford & Sons with Rubber Band Man. Creedence with Fortunate Son. Beck, Ride Lonesome, and the Guess Who, American Woman. Take a look what's going on in town. And when I say that, I mean Lost and Found in town. The list is getting long, by the way, which always means, obviously, more people in town. Lauren, she lost some women's prescription sunglasses, turtle shell frames, in the black case on the 28th at the PC Transit Center. 801-891-9414. And Finley, also on the 28th, lost gold frame Oliver People sunglasses. I don't know who Oliver is, but I'm sure he's awesome. New Park or Willow Creek Park, 206-247-0790. Of course, all this can be found at kpcw.org.
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1: Speaking of upcoming concerts, and we're going to eventually, Dawes is playing at Red Butte on the 12th. They're a lot of fun. Check this out.

0: 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You might have heard me say that trails and land go hand in hand, like whiskey and lemonade. 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
3: 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That, of course, is a little Green Day with a Boulevard of Broken Dreams. Easy for me to say. Billy Joel with My Life and Dawes started that one out when the tequila runs out. And if you're looking to improve your tennis game and feel more confident on the court, well, go to Basin Rec. They have certified instructors. They're excited to offer private lessons for personalized coaching to help you reach your goals. 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Go check it out, basinrecreationutah.gov, or give them a ring, 435-655-0999. I imagine they paid extra for that particular phone number. Back to the music. One of my favorite bands, New Orleans Radiators.

0: The Avett Brothers will perform live on Friday, July 17th at the Maverick Center in Salt Lake City. 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
1: 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That, of course, was Cassius Culpepper, which somehow sounds like a high school wrestling coach to me. I don't know where that came from. Man of his word. 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It is 9 o'clock. 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
2: Live from NPR News, I'm Giles Snyder. One more opinion for the U.S. Supreme Court. The court is to release its final four tomorrow, including on President Trump's attempt to restrict birthright citizenship. Trump says he'll accept the court's decision even if it goes against him. But as NPR's Franco Ordonez reports, Trump says such a decision would be bad for the country.
3: In a major test for the 14th Amendment, the Supreme Court is expected to announce Tuesday whether Trump's restrictions on birthright citizenship can stand. The 14th Amendment has long been interpreted to guarantee citizenship on all those born on U.S. soil. At the White House, Trump struck a somber tone about the pending court decision.
4: Well, I guess I have to accept it's the Supreme Court, so I'll accept. I think it's very bad for our nation. We're the only nation that does it.
3: Actually, according to the Pew Research Center, 32 other countries around the world have similar birthright citizenship laws. The president has not been shy about his feelings, though, pressing justices to back him and even attending a high court hearing on the case. Franco Ordonez, NPR News, the White House.
2: Other cases left to be decided include state laws banning transgender athletes from competing on girls' and women's school sports teams and a Republican campaign finance challenge. President Trump says he has not decided whether he'll sign a bipartisan housing bill. NPR's Stephen Pasaha reports.
5: Speaking with reporters in the Oval Office, President Trump dismissed the housing bill as unimportant.
4: Big deal. It's a yawn. Some people say it's wonderful. To me, compared to the Save America Act, just about everything is a big yawn.
5: The Save America Act is Trump's election overhaul bill that would mandate strict proof of citizenship requirements. Trump said last week he wants that bill passed first. Republicans and Democrats in Congress overwhelmingly voted in favor of the housing bill last week. The legislation aims to encourage home building across the country to lower costs. Stephen Bisaha, NPR News.
2: Little is known about what led to the deaths of three wildland firefighters over the weekend. Colorado Public Radio's Tom Hess reports that officials are declining to speculate pending an investigation as a wildfire continues to burn uncontained on the Colorado-Utah border.
6: U.S. Wildland Fire Chief Brian Fennessy spoke to reporters in western Colorado Monday after three firefighters were killed while responding to the Snyder Fire. Fennessy says he does not think responders were being careless.
7: It's too premature to even speculate on whether they should have been there or not. I will say that the fact that they were there was, I'm 100% sure, based on good decision making.
6: Two other firefighters were injured over the weekend. They remain hospitalized in stable conditions. For NPR News, I'm Tom Hess in Fruta, Colorado.
2: And you're listening to NPR News. The heat wave that has the Midwest sweltering is poised to move eastward. Some of the worst conditions expected Thursday and Friday in the Ohio Valley, the Mid-Atlantic region, and the Northeast. Temperatures are forecast to be in the 90s with heat index values expected to exceed 100 degrees. Human-caused climate change leading to longer and more intense heat waves globally. In May of last year, Secretary of State Marco Rubio testified before Congress about the termination of USAID. He said, in his words, "No children are dying on my watch." But there are those who dispute that claim, as Ari Daniel reports.
8: Last August in Nairobi, Kenya, 16-year-old Purity Wamboi fell ill. It took weeks before she was diagnosed with tuberculosis. By this point, the infection had taken its toll. She passed away within days. There had been numerous community health workers visiting families where they may have caught Purity's TB sooner. But Tabitha Mugweru, one of those health workers, says they were paid with funds that came from USAID.
9: Most of them stopped working when USAID withdrew their support.
8: Had they reached Purity earlier, she says maybe the teenage girl would still be alive. The State Department told NPR in a statement that the Trump administration has a new aid agreement with Kenya that supports, in part, TB programs. For NPR News, I'm Ari Daniel.
2: The major stock markets in Asia are mixed in Tuesday trading. Japan's benchmark is advancing, although the Nikkei has given back some of its early gains. I'm Giles Snyder, NPR News.
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11: 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Then Park City Special Events Coordinator Chris Finney shares what locals and visitors need to know ahead of 4th of July celebrations Saturday. And Utah Talons softball coach Cindy Ball Malone has more on the state's newest professional sports team. 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
1: 9:06 here at KPCW. It's currently 60 degrees, dropping 20 degrees down to 40 tonight under clear skies. Very slight chance of rain tomorrow, 10%. High of 71, a low of 44. And then as we roll into the long weekend, it's 77, 80, and 81 on Thursday and Friday, with lows right around 50 degrees each day. Looks like a great weekend for a long weekend. 64 degrees in Heber, dropping down to 36. No chance of rain. 77 on Tuesday, 82, 85, and 86. With lows in the low 40s, right around 45 by the time we end up on Friday. All right, here's some more tunes. It's Three Sacred Souls.

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3: 9:16 here at KPCW. That was local artist Rich Wyman, Fabulous, with Change and Three Sacred Souls. Started that one off with Any Old Fool. And if you're looking to celebrate this week, America's 250th and the 5th Annual Forum Fest at Canyons Village. It's from the July 2nd through the 4th. And it's a free multi-day celebration. It has expanded hours, three themed concert nights, nightly drone shows, and no fireworks. It says fireworks, no fireworks. The Freedom 5K, morning yoga, silent discos, an educational hawk show, Nuzzles and Company, puppy pit. 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The world.

0: Billy Strings, Heartbeat of America. Before that, Lord with Royals, Smashing Pumpkins started that one off with Bullet with a Butterfly. 9:30 here at KPCW, time for Lost and Or Found. Teresa found a white big fluffy dog at the Summit County Animal Control now on the 28th at Annie Oakley Drive, 561-346-1749. And Julie, she lost the Utah license, probably has her name on it. On the 26th, Kimball near Maxwell's, 435-513-5027. 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
3: Rosetta. Sweet Loretta Fat, she thought she was a cleaner, but she was a frying pan. Yeah, the picture, the picker, picture the fingers going. Okay.

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2: And that is a wrap for me tonight. I, of course, will be back next Monday. But, hey, enjoy the holiday weekend. Lots of folks coming into town. It's probably going to be busy for the rest of the summer. So be kind to our visitors. Be kind to our neighbors. Be kind to yourself, most importantly. Peace and love. We'll see you next week. Got to go out on this song.
3: Alone.

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2: Hello and welcome to Newsday on the BBC World Service with Rob Young and Catherine Biarahunga in London.
3: The United States military has reopened a major port in Venezuela to help get aid deliveries into the country following Wednesday's earthquakes. We'll hear from our correspondent in Venezuela about the ongoing rescue efforts.
2: We'll also speak to a former US government official about America's role in Venezuela after it spirited away the country's president and took control of its oil industry's finances. And Rebecca Adams is with us from our sports desk, and the shocks keep coming from the World Cup, Rebecca.
4: Yes, that's right. In the last few moments, Morocco have beaten the Netherlands in a dramatic penalty shootout to seal their place in the last 15. It was the very last penalty that was taken that sealed their place in that final 16.
3: And we'll also hear how companies in Asia are benefiting as Europe suffers with record-breaking June temperatures. First, a bulletin of news.
5: BBC News with Roisin Hasty. Security personnel have deployed across South Africa because of fears that anti-immigration protests could descend into widespread violence against foreigners. The planned protests mark an unofficial deadline set by campaigners for all undocumented migrants to leave. Mayani Jones reports from Johannesburg.
6: Several embassies have advised their citizens to avoid protest locations, and the US mission said it anticipated reduced operations at its facilities. Thousands of migrants have already fled South Africa ahead of the June 30th deadline set by some anti-immigration protesters. The police say 25,000 undocumented migrants have been repatriated so far, and that the process is ongoing, although it's not clear when it started and whether these repatriations were triggered by the recent demonstrations. In a press conference on Monday night, a representative of the country's Joint Security and Intelligence Body said that since the 1st of March, there had been more than 100 registered cases of anti-foreigner sentiment.
5: The United States military has reopened a major port in Venezuela to help get aid deliveries into the country following Wednesday's earthquakes. U.S. Southern Command said the port of La Guaira is now operational, adding that a U.S. warship is delivering critically needed supplies. However, many areas have yet to receive significant government help. Omar Khalifa is from Islamic Relief, a charity which has been distributing aid to survivors.
7: We visited multiple sites. We visited a sports stadium, which is being currently run by the police and the government. And that's housing families with vulnerable children. We were not allowed to kind of take any pictures in there, but we saw the donations and the aid that they had. But then on the other hand, we were at La Plaza de Caracas, which is one of the main centers in the city. And it was, I don't know any other word better to describe other than chaos, in the sense that families have just set up tents and there's no coordination there.
5: Keiko Fujimori has said she'll put Peru on a path to order and hope after being elected president on her fourth attempt. The final count saw her defeat her left-wing rival Roberto Sanchez by fewer than 50,000 votes. For her part, President-elect Ms. Fujimori spoke of the need for compromise.
8: Las puertas del diálogo van a estar siempre abiertas. The doors to dialogue will always be open to Roberto Sanchez and to all the other political leaders of the various parties represented in Congress, as well as to those politicians who participated in this most recent election. What matters here is working for the future and the development of the Peruvian people.
5: A bomb explosion in Monaco has left at least three people injured. Local media say the victims are the Ukrainian oligarch Vadim Yermolaev, his partner, and a 13-year-old child. Both adults are said to be in a critical condition. World News from the BBC. The government in Britain says asylum seekers should pay the equivalent of around $13,000 for their accommodation and basic living support before they're eligible to apply to settle. The Home Secretary says refugees should repay the generosity of the British people once able to. The exiled Chinese business tycoon Guan Wengui has been sentenced to 30 years in jail in the US after being convicted of running a billion-dollar scam. After fleeing China in 2015, he reinvented himself as a critic of the Chinese Communist Party and built a loyal following online. He's accused of persuading thousands of people to invest in his companies or projects and using the money to fund his lavish lifestyle. NASA is to launch a daring robotic mission to prevent one of its telescopes from burning up in the atmosphere. Gravity is gradually pulling the Swift Observatory telescope towards Earth. In a mission lasting several months, a rescue spacecraft will be released from a jet rather than launched from the ground. Once it's located Swift, its three movable arms will latch on and tow it to a stable orbit. And Paraguay have caused the first big upset at the Football World Cup, knocking the four-time champions Germany out on penalties. They won the shootout 4-3 after the match was deadlocked at 1-1 after extra time. These Paraguay fans outside the stadium in Boston were full of pride for their team.
9: I feel very emotional. I feel very crazy because Paraguay win. So let's go, Paraguay.
10: Emotional. I mean, how can one not feel emotional after the performance that someone just had there? I think it's incredible.
11: Paraguay, la liro, la liro, la liro.
5: And in the last few minutes, Morocco have eliminated the Netherlands in a penalty shootout after the match ended 1-1 after extra time. BBC News.
3: Thank you very much indeed for that news. Hello, you're with Newsday from the BBC World Service with Catherine Birahanga and Rob Young in London.
2: Coming up this half hour, we've got stories for you from Venezuela, the United States and Morocco.
3: Yes, Rebecca Adams will be here. She's got the latest on the World Cup because in the past few minutes, Morocco beat the Netherlands on penalties to reach the last 16 of the World Cup. And Paraguay have knocked out four-time winners Germany again after a penalty shootout.
2: Welcome your messages. Our text number is +447 786 2050 85. Let's start in Venezuela. 6 days after twin earthquakes, which are now known to have claimed at least 1,700 lives, hope is fading for some. Although there have been remarkable stories of survival and joyful reunions for some, those whose loved ones are so far unaccounted for in the rubble of so many collapsed buildings are resigning themselves to the recovery of remains rather than rescue. Offers of money and of practical assistance continue to be made. The Netherlands Navy will deliver emergency supplies by boat. The United States has doubled its initial pledge of $150 million in aid. Our senior international correspondent, Orla Guirin, is in the badly hit coastal town of Carabasheda.
12: Calling for a crowbar. Something so simple could help save a life. Rescue teams found one survivor here in Carabasheda yesterday under the rubble of a complex called Vista Mar. Ruben, a volunteer, tells me they've been hearing more signs of life today.
13: We have one person talking. Yeah, another can touch the floor down. She understands. We say, if you can hear me, touch. And she did it. She did it twice.
12: There is a real sense of urgency here now. Every minute counts. More paramedics have been rushing in, bringing additional equipment. There have been calls for gloves, lots of gloves, for backboards to help stabilize people before they're carried out. And all around, people are waiting, hoping
14: that somebody will be brought out alive even after all these days.
12: Then a call for silence. And an instruction to sit completely still so that specialist radar could be used.
15: Alto, alto.
12: The wait is tense and full of anguish for some, like Jenny Cabrera, whose mum and dad are under the rubble.
14: Do you still have hope?
16: Always. Until the end.
12: But so far, no one has been found here today. Hope surges here with moments like this. Baby Juan David, back in the arms of his father last Friday. His mother, Diana, also rescued alive. Now recovering at a clinic in Caracas, she told the BBC her son was the reason she survived. Everything was about my baby. He was my motivation to be awake and alert. As long as he was alive, I was going to be alive. Every so often I touched his nose to see that he was still breathing.
2: And that there was our senior international correspondent, Ola Guerin, reporting from Carabasheda in northern Venezuela.
3: Well, the earthquakes in Venezuela have compounded the nation's existing problems. Corruption, political instability and a lack of infrastructure investment have diminished the country's capacity to deal with the current crisis. With the US's recent military intervention to capture the country's president, Nicolas Maduro, and President Trump's clear ambition to place American firms at the heart of Venezuela's oil industry, there are questions about how Venezuela's natural resources will be exploited and where the benefits will flow. I've been speaking to Roxana Vigil, who's a former US Treasury and White House official under various administrations, about the relations between the two countries.
17: President Trump, you know, from day one, from January 3rd, the capture of Nicolas Maduro, the former leader of Venezuela, since day one, President Trump has been clear that the U.S. government is controlling Venezuela. And how we've seen that play out in the six, almost 7 months since that date, has largely been focused on the U.S. government working with the Venezuelan interim authorities to get very narrow economic concessions out of Venezuela. And that's taken the shape of oil and gas cooperation and also some mining cooperation. And really what it comes down to is the U.S. government controlling the oil sales of Venezuela, including the money that's generated from those oil sales through a financial mechanism that has pretty much no transparency and very little oversight.
3: Do we know what has happened then to the money that the United States has raised from selling Venezuelan oil?
17: We know very little because very little has been shared through to the public. What we do know is that through testimony before Congress, the Trump administration has shared that $3 billion has been sent to Venezuela through this mechanism. Then we also don't know the approvals around this money. Who is approving the money? Who approves where it goes? The Trump administration has said that Delcy Rodriguez needs to submit a budget to the State Department. And once that budget is approved, then the funds are approved. But there's no transparency over any of this. And when pressed by Congress on audits, the Trump administration has said that they've hired an auditing firm to conduct audits. But again, no audit reports have been made public.
3: Which is a fascinating position for a sovereign state to find itself in, that it has to submit its budget to another state to get hold of the money raised from its own natural resources.
17: It's unprecedented. There is no example in history of something like this happening. The closest example is over 30 years ago, an Iraq oil for food program that was controlled by the United Nations. And years into that program, there were several investigations into large-scale corruption and bribery. And out of that, there were a lot of recommendations that came out of those investigations.
3: But if you look at the immediate needs in Venezuela, is the United States perhaps in a better position than the Venezuelan state to direct that revenue when it comes to the rescue efforts in the aftermath of those earthquakes and also the rebuilding efforts that are going to be needed quite widely across the northern part of the country?
17: So I think these are two separate things. In terms of the response to the earthquake, to my knowledge, I have not seen either Venezuelan authorities or the U.S. authorities indicate that the oil revenue is being used for the response to the earthquake. I think that's a really important question. Will some of those funds be used for the humanitarian and emergency response to the earthquake? So far, there's been no information on that. And to the bigger rebuilding question, which is how do you get out of 20 years of a crisis that has led to over 8 million Venezuelans fleeing their country, I think you start by addressing the crisis, which is a political crisis.
3: The woman many people regard as the legitimate leader of Venezuela, Maria Corina Machado, has said she intends to return. Should the Americans use the power they have to try to get her into power?
17: No, I don't think they should use their influence to try to pick a winner or loser here, but I do think they should use their influence to bring the parties to the table. This earthquake and the response to the earthquake and the fact that the needs of the Venezuelan people have now increased significantly and their suffering has increased significantly, I think is going to add pressure for a real solution to the crisis in Venezuela, not just narrow economic concessions.
3: Former U.S. Treasury and White House official Roxana Vigil.
2: You're listening to Newsday from the BBC World Service with Rob and Catherine in London. A reminder of some of our top stories here on the BBC World Service. Security forces have been deployed across South Africa to prevent violence during expected anti-immigration protests after campaigners set a deadline for all undocumented foreigners to leave on June the 30th. The US military says it's reopened a major port in Venezuela, enabling more aid deliveries to earthquake-stricken areas. And in the first big upset at the World Cup, Paraguay have eliminated Germany in a penalty shootout.
3: We will get to that story in a moment. But first, the breaking football news, Rebecca Adams, has just happened in the last, 20 minutes or so. We were all gathered around the television in the office watching.
4: Yes, we were indeed. We were watching what was a pretty nervy penalty shootout between Morocco and the Netherlands. It was interesting because the Netherlands were actually looking good in that match. They took the lead in their match against Morocco, both these sides, of course, looking for a place in the last 16. Cody Gakpo scored to put the Netherlands ahead, but Issa Diop equalised for Morocco in the 90th minute to send the match to extra time. It was still 1-1 after extra time, which meant it went to that penalty shootout that we were all gathered around the TV watching. It was a nervous one. As I said, Morocco went second. Both teams scored two and missed two, so it was up to Sir Asensio Somerville to score the fifth one for the Dutch. He missed that one, and Ismail Saibari stepped up for Morocco. He scored his to send the North African side through to the next round. So let's get some reaction from what was a really, really exciting end to that match. Jalal Bonoua, a Moroccan football analyst, joins us now on the phone. Jalal, welcome to Newsday, and have you caught your breath after that penalty shootout? It was exciting, wasn't it?
18: Yeah. Thank you so much for having me. Yeah, it was a very difficult moment, not only for me, but for all Moroccans, you know, watching the penalties, because Morocco played very well and we were scared to be eliminated. So that's why I think Morocco were the better team today. We controlled the game for the whole game, the whole match. The Netherlands, they came to defend and they defended very well and waited for counter attacks, and then they scored their goal from a counter attack. But after that, Morocco kept pushing, and even when we were behind, I believed that Morocco would come back, because Coach Wahbi, the Moroccan coach Mohamed Wahbi, has shown many times that his teams never give up. And you saw the game, Issa Diop, the Moroccan defender, scored an excellent header and change the game. So in extra time, we saw the same story again. Morocco attacked and the Netherlands defended. And then we created so many chances, but we couldn't score. In the end, I think football was fair, and the penalty shootout gave the better team what they deserved. Morocco played with courage, controlled the game, and earned, you know, their place in the next round. So this means something important, that our achievement in Qatar in 2022 was not by accident. Now we are beating one of the best teams in the group stage, which is Netherlands.
4: Yeah, so you mentioned Qatar 2022. Morocco actually made the semi-finals there. So do you think then Morocco can get to the last four here? I mean, if they do, they've got a potential meeting with France in the quarterfinals. Could they get past the French?
18: Why not? I think we have all the potential. We have quality players. We have a very good coach who reads games. Why not? Football is 90 minutes. As we eliminated the Netherlands, Morocco can also eliminate France. So expectations in Morocco for this World Cup are quite high. As I said, after the national team's historic run to the semifinals in 2022. So many fans believe Morocco can once, here in Morocco, we believe that once again, we can reach the semifinal, and why not even go far to the final. The supporters here hope to see the team progress deep in this competition, representing our continent, Africa, proudly, and confirming that our success, it's because of the investment that has been made by the Moroccan authorities to promote Moroccan football.
4: And Jalal, just quickly now, you play again on Saturday. You'll play Canada, one of the host nations. Prediction for a score on that one?
18: Well, when you play against a host, team, it's difficult. But I think we can repeat the game in Qatar when we played against them and then we won 2-1. And I think that Saibari is going to score again, and he is going to compete with Messi for the top scorer of the tournament. Why not?
4: Why not, indeed. Jalal Bannoua, a Moroccan football analyst, many thanks for joining us, and enjoy the celebrations. So the Netherlands joined Germany in heading home, the second European side to be eliminated from the World Cup in just a matter of hours. That's the biggest shock so far of this tournament, has to be Paraguay beating Germany, also on penalties, to make it through to the last 16. And in case you missed it, this is what happened to Germany in the early hours of this morning. The Newsday's John Bennett was watching the action.
19: Yes, welcome to Boston. What a night we had over at the Foxborough Stadium, about 45 minutes away from where I am now on the banks of the Charles River. For the third World Cup in a row, Germany going home before the last 16 stage. Brilliant performance by Paraguay, who took the lead. Julio Enciso heading in. Then Kai Havertz equalised for Germany. We went to extra time. Germany thought they'd won it. They had a goal controversially ruled out for a foul on the goalkeeper after a VAR check. So it went to penalties. Twice Paraguay wasted chances to win the shootout. Then eventually they did. Jose Canale, the hero, he secured an historic victory for the South Americans. Have a listen to the Paraguay fans who I spoke to after the game.
9: I feel very emotional. I feel very crazy because Paraguay win. So let's go Paraguay.
20: It means everything to our country.
9: Yeah.
19: Describe what it means to you to beat Germany at a World Cup.
20: I mean, you could just see how they were playing. Germany wasn't playing their best, and you get one goal early, then all you got to do is sit back, maintain, and then it goes to penalties. Anything can happen.
19: Did you always believe in that penalty shootout when they missed two?
20: I was nervous at the end there.
21: I believed from the beginning. Our goalie had it, and I said, this is a great goalie, and he did it. Yep. He came through.
20: Yep, he was able to hold it down for us.
19: And what will this mean to the country back home? I know you fans here are excited, but what about Paraguay? What's it going to be like?
21: I mean, this puts Paraguay on the world stage, right? Yep. Come on, yeah.
20: It's a great upset. It means everything. No one saw it coming.
21: Yeah.
20: And it really shows anything can happen. Yeah. Anything can happen. It's the World Cup. Anything can happen.
10: Emotional. I mean, how can one not feel emotional after the performance that someone just had there? I think it's incredible. You know, one has to feel, you know, that anyone can dream of doing this. Of a small country of 7 million people in the heart of South America to do what they did 16 years from their last World Cup appearance after losing 4-1 on the opening day, and everyone thought this team was never going to do anything. Now people can dream of, like, hey, if we can do it, you guys could do it as well.
0: to beat the Giants of Germany. You're in tears. You're in tears, aren't you? Yeah. Describe what it was like around you, your family, your friends.
10: No, I'm here with my dad over here. It's my first World Cup game. You know, I never had the chance to go to one. And the fact that I can finally join here, it's a dream come true. And hopefully we can go for more. You know, this isn't the end. We want to keep going. Round of 16, quarterfinals, semifinals, who knows? Final, champion, why not? Why not us?
0: You're here with your dad. Is this one of the best days of your life you've 100%. Had together?
10: 100%. It's up there for sure. The beautiful thing is, it can get even better. That's the great thing about this sport and the great thing about supporting a country like Paraguay.
1: Vamos! Let's go!
22: Was a great match. Paraguay really came strong. I mean, we were very confident of our team. We knew that Germany was going to be very tough. It was. But Paraguay, you know, did a great match. Actually, we believe that Paraguay is for great things. And we're just waiting for France, because it's going to be 98 revenge. And we never forget the golden goal.
1: Paraguay! Paraguay! Paraguay!
19: The game he's referring to there is from the World Cup in 1998, when France beat Paraguay 1-0 thanks to a golden goal from Laurent Blanc. He's got a long memory. He might get revenge because Paraguay will play France or Sweden in the next round. That will be on the 4th of July in Philadelphia. So what about Germany then? Their fans absolutely distraught after that defeat. Here are a couple of Germany supporters that I spoke to outside the Boston Stadium.
23: Disappointed.
24: Disappointed.
23: But the tournament was not really good. I think that they were a little bit unlucky with the referee's decision. But after all, we're not a good team anymore. We do not belong to the top of the European teams. And so it's well deserved.
0: Well, that's a big thing to say, isn't it, that you're not a big team anymore. Would you agree? It's three World Cups now, isn't it, out before the last 16?
24: Yeah, I mean, players like Musiala and Wirtz, they are, when they play at top level, we could have a good chance, but currently they do not play at the top level, so that is why it's deserved.
19: Yes, it's astonishing to think that Germany haven't been to the last 16 of a World Cup now since 2014. The wait goes on, 12 years and counting. The head coach, by the way, Julian Nagelsmann, has insisted he won't be resigning. He says he will continue if the German Football Federation wants him to continue. But it's all about Paraguay. What a win. What an upset. Their World Cup goes on.
4: Indeed it does. That was John Bennett reporting on Paraguay's shock win over Germany on penalties to make it through to the last 16. And for much more on the World Cup, listen to the BBC World Services sport podcast, More Than the Score. 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
3: Rebecca, thank you very much indeed. Brent in Seattle says, no Italians, Germans or Dutch in the last 16 of the World Cup. The parallel universe is upon us. Akai, one of our regular listeners in Uganda, says the Netherlands and Germany were some of the top favourites to lift the World Cup trophy, but now they've been eliminated. They go out with some of the game's flavour. I'm disappointed, but we'll continue to follow the game with less enthusiasm. Thank you very much indeed for your messages. Let's head over to Singapore now, to the business desk, speak to Suranjana Tiwari, who is there, because those German and Dutch teams are heading back to a much hotter Europe than they left. Europe has been sweltering, but companies where you are in Asia, Suranjana, have been benefiting.
25: That's right. I'm sure that everyone will have heard of people in places like France and the UK looking for air conditioners amidst that record breaking heat wave that spread across much of Western Europe. Well, there's one unlikely beneficiary, maybe not so unlikely actually, but China is the world's biggest exporter of air conditioners, around 40% of global exports coming from one country alone. Last year it exported $28 billion worth of them, and local companies have reported to state media that they're seeing an absolute uptick in sales from parts of Western Europe, places like France, Spain, Germany and the UK, which traditionally have not been buying air conditioners, have increased this year alone. And it's really interesting because obviously in Europe there's not a lot of buildings that can support an air conditioning system, but people are scrambling to buy whatever units might work in their homes now.
3: Yeah, certainly when I was having a look online the other day here in the UK, a lot of these smaller air conditioning units were sold out. But you're in a part of the world which is used to dealing with high summer temperatures, low winter temperatures. Does everyone have an aircon unit and a radiator?
25: So Southeast Asia has air conditioning pretty, sorted out, but Southeast Asia doesn't see the winter, low winter temperature, so it's slightly easier. Having said that, you know, the buildings are built for compressors, which are part of the air conditioning units. There's always space for these types of things, and that's something that we just don't have in Europe. And therefore, this is a bit of a sea change. Having said that, as you mentioned, low winter temperatures are also an issue in North Asia, in countries like Japan and China. It gets really cold there, but somehow they've managed to figure out the heating and the air conditioning. So perhaps Europe can take a leaf out of North Asia's book.
3: We might get there in the end. Serenjana Tiwari, thank you very much indeed. Catherine doesn't need aircon. She's always cool and chill, don't you?
4: Obviously. At 5:28 in the morning, I have to be, right? 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Stay with us if you can.
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4: Coming up, we'll speak to our correspondent in Venezuela, as many areas devastated by last week's twin earthquakes are yet to receive significant government help.
3: And in Peru, the daughter of the late authoritarian president, Alberto Fujimori, Keiko Fujimori, has been declared winner of the presidential election with a wafer-thin majority. First, a summary of the latest news.
7: BBC News with Roisin Hasty. Security personnel have deployed across South Africa because of fears that anti-immigration protests could descend into widespread violence against foreigners. The planned protests mark an unofficial deadline set by campaigners for all undocumented migrants to leave. The United States military has reopened a major port in Venezuela to help get aid deliveries into the country following Wednesday's earthquakes. At least 1,700 have died. Keiko Fujimori has said she'll put Peru on a path to order and hope after being elected president on her fourth attempt. The final count saw her defeat her left-wing rival Roberto Sanchez by fewer than 50,000 votes. A bomb explosion in the heart of the Mediterranean Principality of Monaco has left at least three people injured. Local media say the victims are the Ukrainian oligarch Vadim Yermolayev, his partner and 13-year-old child. Firefighters in eastern India are trying to control a massive fire in naphtha carrying pipeline in an oil refinery in the port city of Hadia. A number of workers are injured. The exiled Chinese business tycoon Guo Wengui has been sentenced to 30 years in jail in the United States after being convicted of running a billion-dollar scam. NASA is to launch a daring robotic mission to prevent one of its telescopes from burning up in the atmosphere. A rescue spacecraft will be released from a jet rather than launched from the ground to reach the Swift Observatory telescope. Once it's located Swift, its three movable arms will latch on and tow it into a stable orbit. And Germany and the Netherlands are out of the World Cup. Morocco have eliminated the Netherlands 3-2 and Paraguay knocked out Germany 4-3. Both games were decided on penalties. Earlier, Brazil came from behind to defeat Japan 2-1. BBC News.
3: Thank you, Roisin, for that summary of the news. Hello, you're with Newsday from the BBC World Service with Catherine Biarahanga and Rob Young in London. Thanks very much for joining us.
4: Yes, coming up this half hour, we've got stories for you from Venezuela, Peru and South Africa.
3: Rebecca Adams will be here with all the latest on the World Cup. Morocco have beaten the Netherlands on penalties to reach the last 16, and Paraguay have knocked out four times winners Germany again. after another dramatic penalty shootout.
2: Yes, some of you are already sending us your reactions to those results. You can send us a message. Our text number is +44 77 86 20 50 85. Well, let's return to Venezuela, where many areas devastated by last week's twin earthquakes are yet to receive significant government help, leaving residents to carry out much of the rescue efforts themselves. In the port of La Guaira, one of the hardest hit cities, people have been using crowbars, mallets and pickaxes to try to dig out loved ones and neighbours. Tens of thousands of people are still believed to be missing.
3: Well, more than 1,700 people have been killed in what the interim president, Delcy Rodriguez, said was the most brutal natural catastrophe in Venezuela's history. On Monday, an aftershock again shook La Guaira and the capital, Caracas, and was measured at magnitude 4.6. Well, our correspondent Will Grant is currently in Caracas, but has witnessed the devastation that has occurred in La Guaira, which took the brunt of the effects of the quake. And I spoke to him earlier and began by asking if there is still hope of finding people alive under the rubble.
8: I think the rescue workers themselves are very realistic, and the majority of the rescue workers in truth are simply members of families or neighbours who are pitching in, ordinary Venezuelans who've turned up with pickaxe and shovel and goodwill and support and a desire to help. Those who are professionals and are from the international teams or the Venezuelan fire service and so on, they're being sent in places where there is an outside chance.

0: impressive piece of rescue work because he is very deeply embedded and they are doing everything they can to remove him. But it is highly likely at this stage that if they do remove him, he would be possibly the last person to be saved from this event, these twin horrifically powerful earthquakes. And the majority of people I've speaking to who are family members have accepted that on some level, that, you know, they're well aware that time was always up against them.
1: And if, as you say, rescuers are beginning to come to the end of the rescue phase of this operation and enter the phase in which they are recovering bodies, that would mean the death toll from these earthquakes is going to be incredibly high.
0: Yeah, I think it has the potential to be. I mean, I think the thing is that the family members and so on I've been speaking to have accepted that already, that they are simply digging in the dust to try to retrieve their dead family members to give them proper burials. That is really what's at play, that they're not expecting to find some miracle. It is, of course, a human nature to continue to hope. But I think, you know, that they are well aware of that reality. I spoke to one young man who is digging in an extremely precarious building that is basically teetering above him. And he's still picking at just beneath the sort of just above the foundations, just under very kind of dangerous structures that could be hit by aftershocks at any time, trying to find his cousin, trying to find her body, 23-year-old. And he said to me he was just so angry that she'd never got a chance to grow up, as he put it, never got a chance to go to college and all these other things she had planned for her life. And that this country, as he put it, never allowed her to have them because she'd spent a couple of years previously in Colombia. She was getting those ducks in a row for what she wanted to do next with her life. And she'd come home to Venezuela for a visit, and this had happened while she was back in her country.
1: You mentioned aftershocks there, that there was a particularly strong aftershock, wasn't there? Tell us about that.
0: Yeah, it was a real jolt. And I think the one thing is that, you know, earthquakes, I live in Mexico City, I'm reasonably used to relatively small earthquakes. It's the context in which it happens. It's with all nerves already jangling. You could hear in the hotel we were staying in, that people started getting very, very agitated. Particularly the Venezuelans have been through it and obviously are staying in a hotel potentially because they've lost everything or they can't live in their homes. We went quickly after that to the hospital for some reporting we were doing there. I spoke to the pediatric nurse. She said that the children started screaming and saying, "It's happening again, it's happening again." And you can imagine the trauma that's been scarred onto their little, you know, their little minds off the back of what they've been through. One boy is in intensive care, and when he wakes up, he'll find that both his parents are gone. Fortunately, the majority, I think all of the others, have at least one parent who's survived. But there are potentially going to be hundreds, certainly scores of children who have been orphaned by this, just in some neighborhoods, I would think. It is a very, very complicated and bleak picture. It's one of these stories where, you know, we talk and there's very little that one can say that's positive. So in terms of the positives, you know, the way that Venezuelans are pulling together, traveling across the country to lend hands, to find family members, to help out strangers, total strangers. I've seen huge numbers of examples of that. And that is a moment which I think Venezuelans are very proud of.
1: There's been a lot of criticism, anger directed towards the government's response to the earthquake. The interim president, Delcy Rodríguez, has said that more than 25,000 state workers have been assisting in the rescue effort. Have you seen evidence of state personnel in addition to the international teams?
0: Yes, I have. I saw the Ministry of Public Works bringing out their heavy lifting equipment and their heavy machinery. And it is true that, of course, the resources of the state have been directed at this and not of other things. It's a question in which way I think they've been directed. And that is the complaint about a lot of people. Can you imagine the idea that you're scrabbling around literally with your bare hands or maybe with hands and gloves, lifting away huge concrete boulders and bricks and bits of twisted rebar to try and find a daughter or a family member or a partner, only to see troops standing to one side directing traffic? Sort of almost makes your blood boil to to describe

0: describe it, let alone what it must feel like if it's actually happening to you. It's impressive at this stage, in a sense, that those tempers that I've experienced have just been, when I've asked those questions, have been explained in kind of quiet anger and not, you know, huge fuming, you know, fury. We have seen some examples of that anger sort of beginning to spill out, confrontations and finger pointing at members of the armed forces and so on social media. There are videos doing the rounds in that regard. But I think I wouldn't be accurate to say that I've seen that. The anger that I've seen is a bit more quietly stated, but very, very clear. People are deeply angry about it, although, and I think I've mentioned this before, I do think that there are a lot of Venezuelans who appreciate the fact that this is an event on the scale that would be a struggle for any government in the world.
1: Our correspondent Will Grant there joining us from the Venezuelan capital, Caracas.
2: Let's head to Peru, where after a long drawn-out vote count, the daughter of late authoritarian president Alberto Fujimori, Keiko, has been declared the winner in Peru's presidential election. She secured a wafer-thin victory of just over 50%. But despite the recounts, her left-wing opponent, Roberto Sanchez, has made accusations of fraud without providing evidence and says he will not recognise her government. Janet Jalil asked Luis Fajardo from BBC Monitoring for more about Keiko Fujimori.
3: Keiko is the daughter of a very big figure in Peruvian politics. Alberto Fujimori was the president at the last years of the last century, and he was known for his hardline security policies and market economic policies that for a while seemed to be taking Peru on a direction of prosperity, but he resigned in disgrace. For many years, Keiko Fujimori, the daughter, has been trying to restore the Fujimori family brand to power. She has been attempting, this was her fourth attempt at the presidency, and she has obtained a very, very narrow victory, as you said, over a left-wing candidate, and is poised to be the next president of Peru.
4: And she'll be the 10th president in a decade.
3: That is true. Peru has experienced a very substantial amount of political instability. In many cases, presidents were elected who did not have a very substantial support in Congress. As a result, they frequently were forced to resign, and the presidency was left in the hands of caretakers who did not have a lot of political power. Some people hope that Fujimori, who has a somewhat stronger backing in Congress, will manage to change this trend and manage to stay in office for the full period, which has not been the case for many of her predecessors.
4: And her victory is part of a wider right-wing shift across Latin America.
3: Certainly, in many places, places like Chile, recently in Colombia, we've seen right-wing candidates winning the election, in many cases echoing the ideas and the policies of Donald Trump. So this will be seen as another example of this right-wing movement gaining more political power across Latin America.
2: And that was Luis Fajardo from BBC Monitoring speaking to our colleague Janet Jalil.
1: One of our top stories this morning is in South Africa, with security forces being deployed because of fears that anti-immigration protests could descend into widespread violence, particularly against foreigners. We've been covering the story pretty much daily over the past week. Today has been set by some of these protest movements as a deadline, as they're calling it, for undocumented migrants to leave South Africa. The unemployment rate in South Africa, Catherine, is about 30%, and many foreigners in the country who are working there, particularly without paperwork, have borne the brunt of the frustration of many people, and so the authorities in South Africa are on high alert today, aren't they?
2: They are indeed. As you mentioned, their security personnel have been deployed. And of course, we have also been hearing from documented and undocumented migrants in South Africa, some of them who are leaving. We know that today that there is a flight from South Africa to Nigeria, repatriating some of the Nigerians who are worried about their safety. And this, Rob, really is a big issue for Africans, not just in South Africa, but also across the continent. I know I've been speaking to friends and family who are watching events in South Africa really closely, worried about what could potentially happen to migrants there. But of course, as we mentioned, the authorities there say they're deploying security to make sure that everyone is kept safe.
1: Yeah, obviously, people drawn to South Africa because it's the biggest economy on the continent, potentially a source of work. But it'd be interesting to see how the government responds. We're going to hear from somebody in Nigeria, somebody from Zimbabwe later on this edition of Newsday. Right now, though, we are going to turn to Rebecca Adams, who is back with more of the drama of the World Cup.
5: Yes, well, speaking of drama, in the last hour, Morocco have booked their place in the last 16. They beat the Netherlands on penalties. It was the Dutch who went ahead in the second half through Cody Gakpo. That was before Issa Diop equalised for Morocco in the 90th minute to send the match to extra time. With the score still tied at 1-1 at the end of extra time, it was a test of nerves in the penalty shootout. And captain Ashraf Hakimi says that Morocco's self-belief is what got them through.
6: Amazing, no words. We make it. It was not easy. I'm so tired right now, but really proud of the team. We said this couple of days before, like, we have to be focused, be strong physically, but also mentality, because we don't know how can be the game. So we saw our strong mentality and we come back.
5: Well, he also says that the fans were a boost for the team as well.
6: I want to say thank you for Mexico, for the support, all the Morocco that they come, they fly to support us. We're going to keep going. We feel this support and really proud to have this support behind us.
5: So we look forward to seeing Morocco into the last 16. They all play either France or Sweden. But what about Africa's other teams? Well, the president of Cape Verde, José María Neves, has predicted that his country will defeat the current world champions Argentina in the knockout phase of this World Cup. In an exclusive interview with the BBC, he said that the Blue Sharks had built a reputation for shocking their opponents whenever they felt underestimated. President Neves also commented on the ongoing investigation into sexual assault allegations against their team captain, Ryan Mendes. Well, BBC reporter Paul Ngie and camera journalist Michael Mbondo met him in the capital prior.
7: Mr. President, the Blue Sharks will play the current world champions Argentina in the knockout round. How do you think that game will go?
8: I hope that Cape Verde will keep performing well. We went to this World Cup to write our own destiny, which is facing champions. So we are going to face Argentina and Messi with the same determination, same will, and with the desire to win and reach the next phase.
7: Realistically, Mr. President, do you think the Cape Verdeans stand a chance against Argentina, or do you think they might win this World Cup?
8: The Cape Verdean team has 100% faith, 100% hope, and this would completely sweat out of its jersey. So we have a 100% chance to win against Argentina.
7: So I guess I should ask then, Mr. President, what's your prediction for that game? Give me a score.
8: I think Cape Verde can beat Argentina 1-0.
7: Prior to the World Cup, many people underestimated Cape Verde and they even tagged them as the underdogs. But what explains their sudden rise to football glory in such a short time?
8: I think when expectations are low regarding a team, and if that team has the urge to win, it is possible. So this is what happened to Cape Verde. Everyone was shocked while we were strongly preparing to perform well. People thought we didn't stand a chance at all, so we went there and we surprised them. A small nation like Cape Verde should make an effort to always do that, to permanently surprise people in order to overcome the obstacles.
7: Mr. President, I don't know if you're aware of this, but I would like to find out from you. The team captain, Ryan Mendes, is currently under investigation in New Zealand over sexual assault allegations. I don't know if you've heard about that and what you plan to do.
8: In this precise moment, I want to send a hug and my solidarity to Ryan Mendes and the whole team. I ask them to stay focused on the things they have to do for the next matches and shield the team from this sort of issue. Other issues like this could arise in the coming days as the national team succeeds.
7: Do you believe that that may destabilize the team at the moment?
8: As the team performs well, these kinds of issues could arise. I think this issue would not have gained such attention as it's currently doing if the team had not reached the knockout phase. This is happening exactly when we got to the round of 32, even stronger.
7: Every Cape Verdean would like to see the Blue Sharks defeat Argentina on Friday. But what happens if they don't?
8: In matches against big teams, we can win or lose. However, regardless of the result against Argentina, we are playing to win. Regardless of the outcome, we will leave the World Cup with our heads high and with a sense of mission accomplished.
9: Independentemente de resultados, com cara levantada e com o dever cumprido.
5: Well, that report was from Paul Ngie and Michael Mvondo from Cape Verde. Elsewhere in the tournament, Ivory Coast play Norway later, looking for a chance to play Brazil in the last 16. Jan Diamande, who plays for Leipzig in the Bundesliga, says that he's proud to represent Ivory Coast.
10: I think I'm proud of me. Since long time, I've been through for a lot of things, a lot of problems with family, with people around. So I'm proud of me to be here today and playing for my country. World Cup is the biggest competition in the world. That's why I want to give everything for my country.
5: So the winner of that one will play Brazil in the last 16. And in the next half hour, we'll be talking about Brazil's exciting win over Japan to make the last round. But Rob and Catherine, we were crowded around the TV, weren't we, watching Morocco beat the Netherlands on penalties. I just want to find out from you guys, who do you think is going to win now? The draw's quite wide open, isn't it? We've had some upsets.
2: It really is, but I was really interested to hear the Cape Verdean president really confident that his country could defeat Argentina, the reigning champions, Lionel Messi's team, in this round. So let's see. Anything could happen, perhaps, Rob?
1: Well, I think the critics of the expanded World Cup now are perhaps maybe regretting some of their criticism because it has shown to be a very dramatic format, a very entertaining one. But I think you would be wasting your money, wouldn't you, if you were to bet against an Argentina, a Brazil, a France, a Spain?
5: Oh, I don't know. You could have said the same about, you know, the Netherlands. You could have thought they'd go far, and Germany as well.
2: So, Rob, what will you do if a small team wins the World Cup here on Newsday?
1: I'll be backing them. I'll be backing them. Oh yeah, no, I was England and Curacao all the way when it started.
5: Well, there's much more on the World Cup, of course. You can listen to the BBC's World Service Sports podcast, More Than the Score. Just search for More Than the Score wherever you find your BBC podcasts. And it's not just the World Cup. There is more sport going on in the world. And Wimbledon is now underway. And day two sees the much anticipated return of 23 Grand Slam singles champion Serena Williams. She'll play Australian Maya Joint in the first round later on Tuesday. And despite winning the title at Wimbledon seven times throughout her career, she says she won't be relaxed heading into that first round.
11: I expect to be nervous. I was also nervous every single match that I've ever played in my life. And I think that showed the passion and the love and the care that I cared about my job, whether it was the first round or the second round or the finals. I've always had some nerves. So I definitely expect to have those same feelings.
5: Really looking forward to seeing Serena Williams back in action 4 years after she decided to evolve away from tennis. She's in action later on.
1: And great to hear that even when you have been at the very top of your game and you are world famous, you still get the nerves ahead of a big day.
2: I'm sure we do presenting Newsday as well. Do you, Rob?
4: No, of course not.
2: Rebecca, thank you. Now, let's return to the situation in Venezuela. More international assistance has been promised to the country as rescue efforts are continuing following the devastating double earthquakes there. A 21-year-old is among the latest survivors to be dragged out from under the rubble, but hopes are fading of finding people alive nearly a week after the natural disaster. Our colleague Priya Rai at Outside Source spoke to people on the ground who are working with the relief effort. Omar Khalifa is with the Islamic Relief UK. He arrived in Caracas last week, but first let's hear from medical students at CUMIS UCV Foundation, Andres Sanchez.
12: As a medical student, it hurts because we're the ones that are going out there, gathering stuff, gathering meds and medical things for all the patients, gathering everything that could help in this tragedy, like with the firefighters. And it also hurts like that no one is the voice of command. There is no voice of command. There is no authority here that says like, okay, guys, we're going to do this. This is going to work. Nothing. It's hard. It's plenty of emotions, anger, sadness, exact feelings, like having something on your chest that you can't get out. We have like no time of getting sad. It's pretty difficult right now.
13: Omar, listening to Andres there with your experience in relief work, not just in this current disaster as well, What comes to mind? What are you thinking?
14: Well, obviously, you know, Andreas, I commend you and all the other medical students that are trying their best to galvanize the efforts and support as best as they can. You know, even for us here, we're trying to work in a coordinated manner. And the best way to work in a coordinated manner is through the unity, whether it comes from the organizations or the direction that comes from the local authorities. We are trying our best. First of all, obviously, we're trying to understand the extent of the need, and that's developing day by day. You know, the efforts that I've seen locally is commendable from everyone. And as you said, you know, at the start when you were mentioning it to Andreas, you know, your homes, your families have been affected, but you are still on the forefront. And that is something, you know, that is extremely commendable from our perspective.
13: It's a really good point, Omar. And Andreas, I mean, I want to ask you again how you are as a person, because it sounds like you are dealing with this from one perspective when you're at work, but then, of course, it is your life outside of work. So it's constant. How are you as a person?
12: Well, mainly someone that's trying to make this work piece by piece. The country, like someone that's trying to work in the patients one by one in the communities to help where no one has like any help. You get what I mean? Like there are a lot of communities like everywhere in this country that has no health provided in all the diseases that they have.
13: The government says it's coordinating the response. We have heard, though, the frustrations that you're expressing to us from others across the BBC over the last few days. What is it you need the most right now to enable you to be doing your job and helping patients better?
12: Organization. Everyone in the country wants to help, but we need the organization to make that work. And with the government, well, what can I tell you about it?
13: Omar, what is it you and the rescue efforts on the streets need right now?
14: The sheer number of people that have lost their homes, or their homes are still standing, but there's severe damage and tremors or any other earthquakes can bring them down. They've all left their homes and they're now on the streets. A lot of these families are vulnerable, especially, you know, girls and the women. So we are trying to source as best as possible shelter. We need to get people in shelter. That's the most important thing right now.
2: And that was Omar Khalifa with Islamic Relief UK and Andres Sanchez from Kumis UCV Foundation speaking to our colleague Priya Rai. We have had some text messages in on that story, the situation in Venezuela. Dilax Fambule in Monrovia, Liberia writes, the resilience efforts of family members in the rescue efforts as a result of the devastating earthquake in Venezuela is a true spirit of nationalism. This shows how people can move mountains when they're united on one front. Mystic in George Brook, Freetown writes, it is painful losing your family members in such a painful situation. My saddest sympathy to the people of Venezuela for going through this kind of difficulties.
1: Loads of messages on the football too. Morocco all the way. The sky is the lower limit, says Rex in Malawi. And Abdelay, Sierra Leonean in the Netherlands, says, my Dutch wife and three boys all support the Netherlands, but Africa is my DNA. So victory, Morocco. Thanks very much for all of your messages.
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1: Hello, you're with Newsday on the BBC World Service with Catherine Bierahanga and Rob Young in London.
2: Coming up, there's anger in Venezuela over the government's response to the devastating twin earthquakes. The US military says it's reopened a major port and one of its warships is delivering supplies. We'll hear from a senior UN aid official in the country.
5: And I'm Rebecca Adams with your latest World Cup updates. Two European footballing giants are knocked out of the World Cup on penalties. Germany lost to Paraguay and the Netherlands to African champions Morocco. I'll have analysis for you and we'll be hearing from a German football commentator who was there to witness his country's shocking defeat.
1: And we'll hear from Tanzania, which is working to prevent the Ebola disease spreading to its country from some of its neighbours. But first, we'll start the hour with a bulletin of the latest news.
13: BBC News with Roisin Hasty. Security personnel have been deployed across South Africa because of fears that anti-immigration protests could descend into widespread violence against foreigners. The planned protests mark an unofficial deadline set by campaigners for all undocumented migrants to leave. Many have already fled to escape violence and intimidation. The Minister of Justice, Mamoloko Kubayi, briefed the media following a cabinet meeting on the crisis.
16: Given the gravity of the situation and the need to expedite the deportation and repatriation of these foreign nationals, we have undertaken a decision to extend the jurisdiction of the Musina Refugee Reception Office in the Limpopo province to also conduct verifications. We have, as a result, activated all logistical relating to the repatriation of foreign nationals in Musina.
13: The United States military has reopened a major port in Venezuela to help get aid deliveries into the country following Wednesday's earthquakes. U.S. Southern Command said the port of La Guaira is now operational, adding that a U.S. warship is delivering critically needed supplies and equipment. Venezuelans are growing increasingly frustrated with what they see as the slow response of their government to the disaster. Will Grant is in Caracas.
0: There's 14,000 soldiers on the streets, and the complaint becomes, we are digging with pickaxe and shovel, and you're standing there with a gun in your hand directing traffic. And that I've seen on social media a lot. When I've spoken to people about their frustrations at the government, I can't say it's sort of arms-waving anger. It's much more quiet and focused and angry. Whether or not it's going to get worse once the sort of anger spreads, I don't know.
13: The Venezuelan opposition leader, Maria Corina Machado, has said she'll do whatever it takes to return to the country to help coordinate earthquake relief efforts. Speaking from Panama, she accused the Venezuelan government of blocking her attempts to come home and criticised its response to the disaster. Ms. Machado escaped from Venezuela in December to collect the Nobel Peace Prize awarded for her work to restore democracy. Keiko Fujimori has said she'll put Peru on a path to order and hope after being elected president on her fourth attempt. The final count saw her defeat her left-wing rival Roberto Sanchez by fewer than 50,000 votes. She campaigned on a promise to tackle violent crime and deregulate the economy. Speaking to reporters, she outlined her next steps.
17: We are well aware that our country faces two major challenges. First, we must restore order. And second, we must take preventative measures in light of the El Niño phenomenon, which has already arrived.
13: World News from the BBC. A bomb explosion in the heart of the Mediterranean Principality of Monaco has left at least three people injured. Local media say the victims are the Ukrainian oligarch Vadim Yermolayev, his partner and 13-year-old child. Both adults are said to be in critical condition. Police are searching for a suspect who left a backpack at the entrance of a residential building shortly before the blast. Mr. Yermolayev is under sanctions in Ukraine with his assets frozen because of his business links with Russia. Firefighters in eastern India are trying to control a massive fire in the naphtha carrying pipeline in an oil refinery in the port city of Hadia. Local media say a number of workers have been seriously injured and are being treated in hospital. The cause of the fire was not immediately clear.
17: The government in Britain says asylum seekers should repay their accommodation and basic living support before they're eligible to apply to settle. It's thought the amount will be around $13,000. The measure is included in the Immigration and Asylum Bill to be presented to Parliament on Tuesday. And in World Cup football, Morocco have eliminated the Netherlands 3-2 on penalties to move into the last 16. The two teams finished 1-1 after extra time. Earlier, in a major upset, Paraguay knocked out the four-time champions Germany. They won the penalty shootout 4-3 after the match was deadlocked at 1-1. Tim Vickery is a sports journalist.
18: The adversities that they've come through to put out a giant of European football, it's not always pretty. They play within their limitations. But boy, what drama, what a story that they've given us. You do fear for them a little bit if it's France next time round, because how much have they taken out of themselves? But they've given their people something to really remember. The objective in this tournament was to make the Paraguayan people feel represented. And boy, have they been represented well.
17: Brazil came from behind to beat Japan 2-1. BBC News.
1: Thank you very much indeed for that bulletin. Hello, you're with Newsday from the BBC World Service with Catherine Bierhanger and Rob Young in London. Thank you for joining us.
19: Coming up, we have the latest from Venezuela 6 days after twin earthquakes struck. We have a special report from Tanzania. Authorities remain vigilant as the Ebola outbreak in neighbouring Uganda and the Democratic Republic of Congo continues.
1: In sport, we're going to speak to a German football commentator who I suspect is not in the best of moods. He was in the stadium in Boston when his team lost out on penalties to Paraguay, a shock defeat for the four-time World Cup winners. Your thoughts on that and all of our other stories, welcome, of course. Do send them by text or WhatsApp to +44 77 86 20 50 85. The United States says that its military has reopened a major port in Venezuela to help get aid deliveries into the country following Wednesday's earthquakes. An American warship is delivering critically needed supplies and equipment to the port of La Guaira, where buildings have completely collapsed. International rescue teams continue to arrive in Venezuela to help with the search for survivors. But almost 6 days on, time is running out for anyone still alive under the rubble. More than 1,700 people are known to have lost their lives. Thousands are believed to be missing. I've been speaking to Gianluca Rampolla del Tendaro, who's the United Nations resident coordinator in Venezuela, about the search and rescue efforts.
20: It's a place we would drive by often because it's by the sea. You have whole areas where high-rise buildings, 10-story, 12-story buildings, have been flattened down, simply pancaked. It's just shocking. But we're talking about thousands of buildings affected, hundreds of buildings completely wiped out. And this search and rescue operation is continuing, but we are 4 days since the event. And the chances of finding people alive, obviously, are becoming slimmer and slimmer by the hour, especially it's very hot. Unfortunately and regrettably, the last 2 days have been very, very hot.
1: We do keep hearing of the odd miraculous, really, rescue situation. We've had some children, most notably, yes, rescued in recent days.
20: It's becoming, I mean, less likely, but it's still possible. And rescuers will keep on searching, also because there still are buildings where they're not able to get to. And so we'll continue until we're done.
1: So you still think, even after several days and in the hot weather, it will be possible still to find some people alive?
20: The experts in rescue operation tells us that while technically after 72 hours the chances are really reduced, it will still be possible, depending on how the structure collapsed, because there could be spaces where they're actually got trapped in. But I think it's still too early to say, okay, there's no chance left.
1: We've heard a lot of anger from Venezuelans about the lack of response, as they see it, in many areas from the government. What is your assessment of how the government's rescue operation has been going?
20: What I can tell you is that in situations as this, the operations are always extremely complex. The geography of the area affected also makes it very complex. It's a narrow stretch of land between sea and mountain. And the collapse of infrastructure makes it even more difficult to reach places And the sheer size of the impact is massive. That's why the government asked us immediately, the first hour, to mobilize international support. And we have had, within 12 hours, the first rescue teams landing. So at this point, I would say that all the capacity possibly available is here and deployed. I mean, just to give you a sense, we have about 2,000 search and rescues international. 27 countries mobilized, over 40 international teams on the ground.
1: But where is the armed forces? Why are there not more people who work for
20: They are all deployed. They are all deployed. The existing capacities are what they are. So it's not an issue now start speculating. The reality is that anything that could be humanly possibly be done has been done. Politics didn't play any role in all of this. The government sought appeal and sought appeal from the whole world without distinguishing political who was providing or not. Literally, we have all of the world represented in the rescue operation. And it's something actually, as a UN official, wonderful to see that in such a tragedy, the world can still come together, even at a time in which around the world we're seeing so much war going on.
1: And you talked about the many, many hundreds of buildings that have completely collapsed in this earthquake. And each collapsed building represents dozens, maybe hundreds of homes. Tell me about the scale of the humanitarian need in Venezuela.
20: That's going to be I'm going to say something horrible, but it's going to be probably the most complex bit. After the tension moves elsewhere, there will still be tens of thousands of people in need of support. We're already looking at an initial estimation of about 13,000 displaced people. There is about to arrive on Venezuela a tropical wave that will bring heavy rains, and all these people are actually sleeping under the sky. So we are rushing now to set up temporary shelter with multi-services, including health and sanitation, provision of food and water, and health points. So there is an immediate need to support those affected. And obviously, there are also thousands of people that got injured. Our first estimation of people already being treated, it's about 3,300 persons. And again, we are talking about a situation in which already the public health infrastructure was strained before even being affected by a earthquake of this size. We have emergency medical teams coming in and camp hospitals set up, but we're going to have a combined challenge on having to deal with the injured and having to deal and support those affected. And we're talking about a country that was starting to discuss how to restructure public debt. So it's a very, very, very difficult moment for this country.
1: We had heard in the early days of the earthquake about how many tall buildings in Venezuela had been built to withstand powerful earthquakes, and yet so many, as you described so vividly earlier, completely collapsed. Why do you think that is?
20: Actually, Caracas was hit heavily. I mean, I lived it through. The building was shaking, and most of Caracas actually resisted it. And it is a city that was hit by a strong earthquake in 1967 and built according to building codes. And actually, the buildings did withstand, and most of them did. The area that's been flattened and affected the most is down by the sea. I have no evidence about it, but I wouldn't be surprised if the buildings that did collapse were more recent in terms of when they were built. But what would need to be understood, and again, I won't speculate, is how the shockwaves actually moved, because it's actually quite striking to see that you can drive and have 200 meters with buildings standing and then 200 meters with buildings one after the other fully collapsed. And I don't have an explanation of how that could happen and why it happened, but there must be one.
1: And on that issue, we're going to speak to a structural engineer in about an hour and a half. That was Gianluca Rampolla del Tendaro there. He was the United Nations resident coordinator in Venezuela.
2: As neighbouring Uganda and the Democratic Republic of Congo continue battling Ebola outbreaks, Tanzanian authorities say they're taking no chances. From screening travellers at border crossings to training frontline health workers, officials insist they're ready if the virus crosses into the country. But along the vast Lake Tanganyika shoreline, concerns remain over unofficial border crossings. The BBC's Sami Awami travelled to the borders to see how prepared Tanzania really is.
3: I'm at a border post called Mutukula. This is the main border crossing between Tanzania and Uganda. Now, the room I'm currently in is on the Tanzanian side, where there is a temperature scanning machine used to check the temperatures of passengers entering Tanzania. The broadcast you can hear in the background is coming from a TV screen mounted on the wall here, and it continuously airs public health messages about Ebola. Now, in addition to that, there are numerous posters displayed everywhere here on the walls, doors, windows, and they are all carrying similar Ebola awareness messages.
21: We are treating the Ebola issue with the seriousness it deserves.
22: Border manager Elipidius Bigirwamungu says the focus is on raising awareness and ensuring everyone crossing the border follows the health measures in place.
21: Our main job is to raise awareness and ensure that everyone follows the required procedures.
22: Many of the truck drivers crossing here say those messages are getting through and they now know how to protect themselves.
23: We have received sufficient training here at the border on how to protect ourselves against Ebola.
24: This disease is real, and we pray that Almighty God will protect us.
22: But stopping Ebola at the border is only part of the response.
25: Here in Kigoma, I'm in a room at a local hospital where around 100 frontline health workers, from rapid response teams to nurses and other medical staff, and they are being trained and prepared to respond if a suspected Ebola case emerges. Who responds first? Who's responsible for what? And how do you ensure that patients get the care they need and fast?
26: The training has been very good. It has allowed us to put into practice what we previously learned in books, giving us much more hands-on experience.
27: We have learned many things, especially through practical exercises. It helps us a lot. If we receive an Ebola patient, we know how to handle them properly and prevent the disease from spreading further.
22: The training is giving frontline workers confidence, but among Kigoma residents, concern about Ebola remains.
26: We spend our days here serving the Congolese people who live around us. They are our customers. We can only pray that God continues to protect us.
28: I feel worried because we are so close to them, and many people travel from there to here. Honestly, we live in fear. Protecting ourselves is a difficult part. Just the other day, I was admitted to hospital when they brought in someone with similar symptoms. We ended up leaving the hospital before we had fully recovered.
22: Health officials say they understand those concerns, but insist that the country has strengthened its preparedness from the border to local health facilities. Dr. Damas Kayera is Kigoma Regional Medical Officer.
29: We've trained our health workers, they are ready. We provided them with the equipment and the infection prevention equipment so that they can prevent infection to them and to the society. So we are ready.
22: But Kigoma's vast lake border means that people can still enter Tanzania through unofficial crossing points without the knowledge of authorities. If Ebola were to reach the country, those informal routes could provide the biggest test of Tanzania's preparedness to detect and contain the virus.
2: That report there by the BBC's Sami Awami.
1: You're listening to Newsday from the BBC World Service with Catherine Bierhanger and Rob Young in London. A reminder of our main headlines. Security forces have been deployed across South Africa to prevent violence during anti-immigration protests after campaigners set what they called a deadline for all undocumented foreigners to leave. And the US military says it's reopened a major port in Venezuela, enabling more aid deliveries to earthquake-stricken areas.
2: Well, it's been a night of celebration for some of the World Cup's underdogs playing in the knockout stages. Rebecca Adams has the very latest. Hi, Rebecca.
5: Hi, Catherine. Thank you. Yes, celebrations indeed for Paraguay fans, because it's perhaps the biggest shock of the World Cup so far. They defeated Germany. They're sending the German team home on Monday night. They lost a penalty shootout to the Minnows Paraguay in Boston. Joining us now on the phone, we've got German football commentator and journalist Konstantin Eckner, who was at the game last night. Konstantin, welcome along to the programme. Big shock then at the Boston Stadium. What was the reaction from German fans at the game? Konstantin, hello, do we have you?
4: They were pretty much shocked by how the game went and how the game ended, especially. I don't think that German fans showed a lot of passion at the end, because it was a lot of shock, especially, because they couldn't believe it. I mean, the expectation was that Germany would at least go to the round of 16 and then play maybe France, and then maybe be eliminated by one of the best teams, but not being eliminated by Paraguay. With all due respect to Paraguay, they played a great game, they showed a lot of grit, but overall I think most fans, and it was basically the it was split in half in the stadium, right? 50% German fans, 50% Paraguayan fans, and I think most German fans just believed that their team is good enough to beat Paraguay.
5: Were they shocked then when the match went to penalties?
4: Yes, especially because there was one goal scored in overtime by Jonathan Tah, which was then overruled by the Moroccan referee. And I think it was a controversial decision, and a VAR decision. And I think I'm not sure, because he ruled that the goalkeeper was fouled in the lead up to that goal from a corner kick. It's a bit controversial in a sense. So there was also so people and fans were annoyed about the referee to an extent, because of a couple of decisions, mainly that one. And then when it went to the penalty shootout, in the past, there had been four penalty shootouts at World Cups over the years since 1982. All four were won by Germany. So there was at least some hope that Germany would once again win a penalty shootout. But then Kai Havertz of Arsenal and Nick Waltermade of Newcastle, they both missed. So the shock grew in a sense. Then actually Germany came back. Manuel Neuer saved one. Miraculously, and then Jonathan Tah sent it over the bar and basically into the stands, and that was it.
5: Yeah, you mentioned Germany's record in penalty shootouts. England fans know about that only too well, but what went wrong in this penalty shootout? Because in the past five attempts, they've never lost a World Cup penalty shootout.
4: Yeah, but those penalty shootouts, those other four from the past in 82, in 86, or in 2006, of a different time in a sense, right? I mean, it's a different team, it's a different era of German football. And I don't think that some of these players that were on the pitch yesterday really had that kind of conviction maybe previous Germany teams showed. I mean, Kai Havertz, Nick Waltermade, who missed their penalty attempts, they didn't look like they were really convinced of what they were doing in that moment, in a sense, right? And I think you need that kind of conviction. And Paraguay, while outgunned from a technically and maybe athletically, they showed a lot of grit and they played dirty to an extent. And that's actually, I say that with in bracing words, because sometimes, especially at these knockout stage games, you need to be a little bit dirty and bend the rules a little bit and do everything you can to actually get to the next round. And I think Germany wanted to do it in a pretty way, aesthetically pleasing, but that might not be the right way to do it.
5: Well, Konstantin Eckner, thank you very much, German football commentator and journalist there, joining us from the Boston Stadium. Rob and Catherine, the shocks just keep coming, don't they? I mean, Germany going out, we didn't see that coming, did we?
1: No, we didn't. And one of our listeners in Sierra Leone is saying that the coach has to go. This is not the German national team we're used to seeing. The shocks do keep coming. It is a very exciting tournament. I didn't think that the guest you were just speaking to there sounded too downcast, didn't he, really? He wasn't completely miserable about it.
2: Is that what you were hoping
1: maybe, for? Well, no, but I think if you just witnessed that performance, you might be slightly downcast if you were doing that. But, you know, amazing performance from Paraguay. We're seeing lots of teams really overperforming, aren't we, during this tournament. Yeah, it's certainly turning into an exciting one. We've had another couple of messages in here about all the various teams doing so well, which have just disappeared from my screen. Oh, another listener in Sierra Leone talking about the Morocco Netherlands game, as we were earlier on, saying, I will always stand against Morocco as an African for accepting a trophy that Senegal deservedly won. Takes us back to the Africa Cup of Nations final.
5: Indeed. That's a whole other
1: Senegal
5: story.
1: Senegal initially won and then it was handed to Morocco some months later on. So it's not entirely unanimous support behind Morocco for those Africans whose national teams aren't in the tournament. Of course, many African sides still in there, aren't they? We were talking about that on the programme yesterday and we'll continue to do so, I'm sure. Rebecca, thank you very much indeed. We are going to head to Singapore now, to the business desk, speak to you, Saranjana Tiwari, about an exiled Chinese business tycoon who's been sentenced to 30 years in prison in America. Who and what for?
6: Yeah, his name is Guo Wengu. He was once believed to be one of China's richest businessmen. And as you say, he's just been sentenced to 30 years in jail in the US for running a billion-dollar scam. Now, he was a property tycoon who actually fled China to the US in 2017, where he reinvented himself as a Communist Party critic and subsequently built a loyal online following. But Guo was later convicted on charges of racketeering, fraud, and money laundering. And a New York court judge said that he'd preyed on those seeking to bring democracy to China, taking their money to fund his lavish lifestyle.
1: When you say a lavish lifestyle, what exactly did he do with the money?
6: Yeah, so what he did was he raised more than $1 billion, apparently, from online followers who joined him in things like investments and cryptocurrency schemes between 2018 and 2023. And then he used those funds to fund a lavish lifestyle, which included a 50,000 square foot mansion, a $1 million Lamborghini and a $37 million yacht. And of course, Guo denied the allegations, saying the funds were used for his political activism. But he did, in the process, build ties with other China critics, including Steve Bannon, who was, of course, a former advisor to US President Donald Trump. And he largely did his work through online videos. And he appeared with Steve Bannon in one of those. And it was actually on Guo's yacht that Steve Bannon was arrested in 2020. So some political leanings there. And now he has obviously he was exiled from China as a result of some of his activities. And this has now happened in the US.
1: It's quite a fall from grace, isn't it, for somebody who was at one point regarded as one of China's wealthiest men?
6: That's right. And he actually went by several names as well, including Miles Guo and Ho Wan Kwok. No reaction from the Chinese authorities, of course. They generally don't comment on these types of things. You know, the U.S. attorney, Sean S. Buckley, did tell the BBC that rather than being satisfied with the many legitimate opportunities afforded to him, Guo exploited the trust that thousands had placed in him for his own greed. And today's sentence shows that fame and wealth do not place you above the law, and that fraudsters who victimize families to enrich themselves will be met with significant consequences.
1: All right, thank you very much indeed. That's our business presenter, Saranjana Tiwari, there joining us from the business desk in Singapore. Some more of your messages on the World Cup. Listener here doesn't give their name, says the time for Africa to always celebrate draws in this World Cup is over. Now it is the time to celebrate victories right up until the 19th of July, which of course is the date of the final. And Fidel, who describes himself as a Ghanaian studying in Mauritius, says the Moroccans have done very well by defeating the Dutch at the round of 32 stage. The Ivorians should emulate this performance when they meet the Norwegians on Tuesday.
2: We'll see what Erling Haaland has to say about that.
1: You'll be talking with his foot, I suspect.
2: I imagine so. You're listening to Newsday on the BBC World Service with Rob Young and Catherine Biarahanga. Stay with us if you can.
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2: Hello, welcome to Newsday from the BBC World Service with Rob Young and Catherine Bjarahanga in London.
1: Nigeria is carrying out a third repatriation flight for its citizens from South Africa as concerns continue about the safety of Africans there amid rising anti-immigrant sentiment.
2: We'll be hearing from Nigeria's government spokesperson and a Zimbabwean in Johannesburg.
1: Plus, as Wimbledon begins, we'll hear why some tennis players aren't happy with their share of the profits. First, a summary of the latest news.
8: BBC News with Roisin Hasty. Security personnel have deployed across South Africa because of fears that anti-immigration protests could descend into widespread violence against foreigners. The planned protests mark an unofficial deadline set by campaigners for all undocumented migrants to leave. The United States military has reopened a major port in Venezuela to help get aid deliveries into the country following Wednesday's earthquakes. At least 1,700 have died. Keiko Fujimori has said she'll put Peru on a path to order and hope after being elected president on her fourth attempt. The final count saw her defeat her left-wing rival Roberto Sanchez by fewer than 50,000 votes. A bomb explosion in the heart of the Mediterranean Principality of Monaco has left at least three people injured. Local media say the victims are the Ukrainian oligarch Vadim Yermolayev, his partner, and 13-year-old child. Firefighters in eastern India are trying to control a massive fire in naphtha carrying pipeline in an oil refinery in the port city of Hadia. A number of workers are injured. State media in Iran says two members of the Islamic Revolutionary Guards have been shot dead in an attack in Kermanshah province in the west of the country bordering Iraq. Two other IRGC members were wounded. NASA is to launch a daring robotic mission to prevent one of its telescopes from burning up in the atmosphere. A rescue spacecraft will be released from a jet rather than launched from the ground to reach the Swift Observatory telescope. Once it's located Swift, its three movable arms will latch on and tow it into a stable orbit. And Germany and the Netherlands are out of the World Cup. Morocco have eliminated the Netherlands 3-2 and Paraguay knocked out Germany 4-3. Both games were decided on penalties. Earlier, Brazil defeated Japan 2-1. BBC News.
2: Thank you for that news, Roisin. Hello, welcome to Newsday from the BBC World Service with Rob Young and Catherine Bjarahanga in London.
1: Coming up, we'll bring you the latest from South Africa, where security forces have been deployed because of fears that anti-immigration protests expected today could descend into widespread violence against migrants.
2: We'll also look at tennis. It's the first week of Wimbledon, and even though the prize money there has gone up 20%, some players say they aren't getting a large enough share of the sport's profits.
1: And Rebecca Adams will be back to discuss the World Cup, focusing on some of the African teams in the knockout stages. Your thoughts on that and everything else, of course, welcome at +44 77 86 20 50 85.
2: Let's begin in South Africa, where an unofficial June 30th deadline put in place by some anti-migrant groups for undocumented foreigners to leave the country has created tensions. Security personnel have deployed across South Africa over concerns violent protests and attacks against migrants from other African countries could follow. Although the South African government has promised to protect everyone under the law, many fear violence and intimidation. Today, another group of Nigerians repatriated from South Africa will be landing in Lagos. Their arrival follows two other evacuations in the last few weeks. Well, let's now speak to Kimieba Ebiemfa, spokesperson for Nigeria's Ministry of Foreign Affairs. Welcome to Newsday. Just bring us the latest in terms of what you were doing to help those Nigerians who are worried for their safety in South Africa.
9: Thank you very much for having me. The Nigerian government, in response to the protest and call for Africans to leave the country, started evacuation process 2 weeks ago. So far, we've evacuated about 300 Nigerians from South Africa. The first flight was a specially operated evacuation flight that arrived Lagos with 258 returnees. And the second was a special arrangement whereby 66 Nigerians were provided with tickets and flew into Lagos via South African Airways. And this morning, we are awaiting the arrival of the second major flight of the evacuation process that will be arriving in Lagos with 260.

0: process.
1: And for the Nigerians who are still there in South Africa today, what's your advice to them? And what kind of conversations are you having with the South African government about how best to protect your nationals in their country?
0: For Nigerians still in South Africa, we'll still continue with the evacuation process. There will be another flight on the 3rd of July, then 6th of July, then 9th of July. So we're expecting three more evacuation flights in the next few days. But for those that did not sign up for the evacuation, we're advising them to be law-abiding, to make sure they don't come into direct confrontation with those with the protest and the leaders of the processes, as the case may be. And also, we are watching keenly. The Nigerian government is watching the process. It will be observing keenly what will happen in South Africa with the expiration of the June 30th deadline. The action that the South African government will activate against the ringleaders, the protesters, will determine the next action that Nigeria will take as regards our relationship with South Africa.
1: Just explain that point for us, because a lot of these protest groups say that they're protesting because of economic issues, that they're focused on undocumented migrants, not legal migrants to South Africa. And they say protesting, you know, is their right, freedom of speech. So what would you expect the South African government to do?
0: All governments all over the world, there are specified government agencies that are in charge of security operations, security concerns, as the case may be. No private individual is empowered to determine or ask or request for documents of citizenship, documents of legalization, documents of that authorize or guarantee your stay in a particular country. If it is government agencies that are requesting for documents from foreigners, fine, that is acceptable. Whoever that is found guilty should face the necessary rules and regulations. But in a situation whereby private individuals have taken that responsibility upon themselves, is totally not acceptable. So we are expecting the South African government to do something drastic in that regard.
1: And then in terms of the situation today, it's important to say that at the moment we aren't getting reports of disturbances from South Africa. Of course, today is the June the 30th deadline where we are expecting protests to take place. How serious is the situation in South Africa, would you say, in terms of what have been some violent reactions to African migrants? Should we take a moment to breathe and consider what's going on, or are you concerned?
0: Honestly, it is a sad commentary in our relationship with South Africa, bearing in mind how various African countries contributed generously, supported them massively during the fight against apartheid. So considering the reality on ground whereby same African countries that gave them shelter, provided for them, have been told to leave, and whereby the protests are not targeted as other colored individuals, it totally is very, very it's a serious concern to the Nigerian government, and it's not acceptable. So we are monitoring what is going on from various cities, from our community leaders, from our missions in Pretoria and also in Johannesburg. So we'll be getting reports from them. Nigeria, in particular, have suffered serious economic loss because of the protests. Businesses owned by Nigerians have been closed down for weeks, some for months, because of the protests, because of the fear of being vandalized, fear of being looted, as the case may be. So we've given out necessary security precautionary messages to our nationals living in the country. As you're aware, you can't evacuate all your nationals in a crisis situation. It's only those that sign up to be voluntarily evacuated that you can do the needful to take them back home to safety. So for those that will be remaining there, I've told them to be conscious about their movement, as the case may be. And I think without the benefit of doubt, we are confident that the South African government might do the needful to make sure there is the guarantee peace and security in the country.
1: Kimiebi Ebiemfa, spokesperson for Nigeria's Ministry for Foreign Affairs. Thank you for joining us on Newsday, and we do hope to continue speaking to you as this situation evolves there in South Africa.

0: Now, hope is fading in Venezuela, 6 days after twin earthquakes claimed at least 1,700 lives. Although there have been some remarkable stories of survival and joyful reunions for some, those whose loved ones are so far unaccounted for in the rubble of so many collapsed buildings are resigning themselves to the recovery of remains rather than a rescue. Offers of money and of practical assistance continue to be made. The Netherlands Navy will deliver emergency supplies by boat. The United States has doubled its initial pledge of $150 million in aid. Our senior international correspondent, Orla Guerin, is in the badly hit coastal town of Carabasheda.
1: Calling for a crowbar. Something so simple could help save a life. Rescue teams found one survivor here in Carabasheda yesterday, under the rubble of a complex called Vista Mar. Ruben, a volunteer, tells me they've been hearing more signs of life today.
2: We have one person talking, yeah, another can touch the floor down. She understands. We say, if you can hear me, touch, and she did it. And she did it twice.
1: There is a real sense of urgency here now. Every minute counts. More paramedics have been rushing in, bringing additional equipment. There have been calls for gloves, lots of gloves, for backboards to help stabilize people before they're carried out. And all around, people are waiting, hoping that somebody will be brought out alive, even after all these days.
3: Silencio total.
1: Then a call for silence and an instruction to sit completely still so that specialist radar could be used.
3: Alto, alto.
1: The wait is tense and full of anguish for some, like Jenny Cabrera, whose mum and dad are under the rubble. Do you still have hope?
4: Always. Until the end.
1: But so far, no one has been found here today. Hope surges here with moments like this. Baby Juan David, back in the arms of his father last Friday. His mother, Diana, also rescued alive. Now recovering at a clinic in Caracas, she told the BBC her son was the reason she survived. Everything was about my baby. He was my motivation to be awake and alert. As long as he was alive, I was going to be alive. Every so often I touched his nose to see that he was still breathing.
0: That report from our senior international correspondent, Orla Guerin. 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Reminder of our main headlines. Security forces have been deployed across South Africa to prevent violence during anti-immigration protests after campaigners set a deadline for all undocumented foreigners to leave. The US military says it's reopened a major port in Venezuela, enabling more aid deliveries to earthquake-stricken areas. And in the World Cup, Morocco and Paraguay have advanced to the next phase, eliminating the Netherlands and Germany in dramatic penalty shootouts. Rebecca Adams has more.
5: Yes, they were dramatic indeed. Morocco, the latest team into the World Cup last 16. So there are 8 African teams still in it. And the president of Cape Verde, José María Neves, has predicted that his country will defeat the current world champions Argentina in the knockout phase. In an exclusive interview with the BBC, he said that the Blue Sharks had built a reputation for shocking their opponents whenever they feel underestimated. President Neves also commented on the ongoing investigation into sexual assault allegations against Cape Verde team captain Ryan Neves. BBC reporter Paul Njie and camera journalist Michael Mvondo met him in the capital prior.
6: Mr. President, the Blue Sharks will play the current world champions Argentina in the knockout round. How do you think that game will go?
7: I hope that Cape Verde will keep performing well. We went to this World Cup to write our own destiny, which is facing champions. So we are going to face Argentina and Messi with the same determination, same will, and with the desire to win and reach the next phase.
6: Realistically, Mr. President, do you think the Cape Verdeans stand a chance against Argentina? Or do you think they might win this World Cup?
7: The Cape Verdean team has 100% faith, 100% hope, and this would completely sweat out of its jersey. So we have a 100% chance to win against Argentina.
6: So I guess I should ask then, Mr. President, what's your prediction for that game? Give me a score.
7: I think Cape Verde can beat Argentina 1-0.
6: Prior to the World Cup, many people underestimated Cape Verde and they even tagged them as the underdogs. But what explains their sudden rise to football glory in such a short time?
7: I think when expectations are low regarding a team, and if that team has the urge to win, it is possible. So this is what happened to Cape Verde. Everyone was shocked while we were strongly preparing to perform well. People thought we didn't stand a chance at all, so we went there and we surprised them. A small nation like Cape Verde should make an effort to always do that, to permanently surprise people in order to overcome the obstacles.
6: Mr. President, I don't know if you're aware of this, but I would like to find out from you. The team captain, Ruan Mendes, is currently under investigation in New Zealand over sexual assault allegations. I don't know if you've heard about that and what you plan to do.
7: In this precise moment, I want to send a hug and my solidarity to Ruan Mendes and the whole team. I ask them to stay focused on the things they have to do for the next matches and shield the team from this sort of issue. Other issues like this could arise in the coming days as the national team succeeds.
6: Do you believe that that may destabilize the team at the moment?
7: As the team performs well, these kinds of issues could arise. I think this issue would not have gained such attention as it's currently doing if the team had not reached the knockout phase. This is happening exactly when we got to the round of 32, even stronger.
6: Every Cape Verdean would like to see the Blue Sharks defeat Argentina on Friday. But what happens if they don't?
7: In matches against big teams, we can win or lose. However, regardless of the result against Argentina, we are playing to win. Regardless of the outcome, we will leave the World Cup with our heads high and with a sense of mission accomplished.
8: Independentemente de resultados, com cara levantada, e com o dever cumprido.
5: Well, that report was from Paul Ngie and Michael Mvondo from Prior, and the investigation into the alleged sexual assault by Captain Ruan Mendes is ongoing.
0: We'll have to see if his prediction of a 1-0 victory.
5: Well, that was...
0: many a politician would have dodged such a question, but he was willing to put that out there.
5: Well, yeah, you heard it here first, 1-0. Well, elsewhere for fans, football can bring unforgettable moments, and for one mother, this was one she never thought possible. Tanya Marie is a first-generation Congolese living in the USA. In the past year, her mother was diagnosed with cancer, and when the world came to her backyard in Texas, Congo had qualified for the first time since 1974, so she decided to surprise her mum with tickets to their match against Portugal. Mother and daughter were in the stands as DR Congo made history with their first ever goal at a World Cup. But the gift became far more than 90 minutes of football, as Celestine Caroni reports.
9: I don't think I've ever experienced this kind of excitement with sports and my mom until this moment.
10: Why was it important for you to get a ticket for your mom to this World Cup when the DR Congo was playing?
9: For me, I mean, after the year that she had, after the year that we had, I just wanted to create intentional moments with her. It kind of started with, you know, my mom just coming into town like she does when I was pregnant. I was, you know, 9 months pregnant, about to pop. I was looking at my mom. She was just not looking good at all. And so I stayed back with my babies and my husband said, I'll take her to the emergency room. You stay here with the kids. And they let me know it's cancer. For the first 4 months, I mean, we were in and out of the hospital constantly. She was in terrible condition. She was not feeling well. She was weak. She had to isolate from my children.
11: When I was diagnosed with cancer and knowing that the type of cancer that I have, it's not treatable. So the transition was very hard. So when Tanya called me and let me know that, Mom, I had bought a ticket for us to go to the World Cup. At first, I did not think that, did I listen that I'm going to the World Cup? And I had to pause a little bit, you know, kind of like thinking, is she saying World Cup? And then I kind of like wake up and I said, yes, yes, yes, I'm going there. We're going to go. We have to dress up. We need to be extra. We have to go and support them. And I start screaming, the joy, everything just came in me.
9: Moments like these, they're things that you can't replicate. You can't fabricate. You can't do it over again.
10: Coming off that really tough year, what did it mean to experience DR Congo history at the World Cup with her?
9: When that goal was scored, I took a video in that moment. I was crying. I was immediately overwhelmed because I said, did we just witness history? And I remember my mom is just blowing her whistle. She's just blowing it so hard. I bought her a whistle so she wouldn't lose her voice or like do anything too strenuous. I'm like, your doctor said you can come here, but I also have to make sure you're safe. So she's just blowing her whistle. And I'm like looking between my cousin and her like, did we just witness that? Did we just witness that? And I'm just emotion.
11: Just to be in now, to support a team, to support my country, to be seen, to be heard. The only thing I can say, I thank God for giving me that opportunity.
9: Right now we have a spotlight on our country and people are invested in our stories. You can see across social media, everywhere, people are sharing the stories of the players, the resilience that they had, how far they come. The World Cup has given us that. It's given people an investment into our country. And I think when people care about a country, when they care about the people that live there, that's when change can happen.
5: Well, that report was from Celestine Caroni. And for much more on the World Cup, listen to the BBC World Service's sports podcast, More Than the Score. Just search for More Than the Score wherever you find your BBC podcasts. And of course, it's not just the World Cup that's going on. There's lots more sport. And of course, Wimbledon started yesterday. Yes. Catherine Robb, are you watching?
12: Serena's back, so you do have to watch, don't you?
0: You'll be watching that on Centre Court later. Yeah, I managed to catch a couple of games yesterday. Also went along to have a look at the queue as well.
5: Oh, did
0: thousands
5: you?
0: And thousands of people queuing in the baking heat for hours on end. Some had stayed overnight in tents close by to the Wimbledon tennis courts to try to get a seat to watch some great games, but also some big names missing from the tournament as well this year.
5: Yeah, of course, no Carlos Alcaraz in the men's. So yeah. Does that mean then Jannik Sinner's going to win it, do you think?
0: He probably thinks so, right?
5: Well, you'd think so. Belief is everything. But you weren't tempted to join the queue, Rob?
0: Oh, I'd still be queuing. I mean, you can queue for 15, 20 hours sometimes to get a tennis ticket. I will try and go, though, later this week.
5: Yeah, I think you should after one of your shifts this morning. But it's not just the tennis that's making the headlines at Wimbledon. The tournament has actually increased prize money by 20% this year. That's the biggest rise in its history. Yet some players argue that they still aren't getting enough of the prize pot generated by the sport. Business Daily's Hannah Mullane reports.
13: The prize pot at Wimbledon this year is almost $85 million. It's a lot of cash, but it's still $9 million short on what the players were asking for. They want 16% of the tournament's revenue to be given to players in prize money. Players are no longer opting to protest at the event after constructive talks with bosses, but the pressure for more prize money is still very much front and centre. Here's the Wimbledon chief exec, Sally Bolton.
14: We've made a significant increase to prize money this year. That's a reflection of our belief that the athletes very much deserve to share in the growth of the championships. We're very happy to make that increase. It's an important part of what we do. But what we have to recognise is that the consideration of what gets invested back into players has to be balanced. So back into British tennis and supporting tennis globally with some of the other investments we make.
13: Players did protest at the French Open, where women's number one Aryna Sabalenka had this to say.
15: The whole point here is not about me. It's about the players who's lower in the ranking, who's suffering. And as the world number one, I feel like, you know, I have to stand up and to fight for those players, for lower level players, for players who are coming back after injuries, the upcoming generation.
13: One of the primary reasons tennis players are demanding more prize money is to support lower-ranked competitors who struggle with the heavy financial costs of travelling globally. Noah Rubin is a former professional tennis player and believes the sport needs more financial security. In other sports, for example, you sign a contract at the start of the season and you know you have money coming in. In tennis, you lose a match and your income is immediately impacted.
16: You know, I think about NBA, I see these guys, you know, they lost by 40 points. It's a, you know, a normal regular season game, but they know they're okay, right? They know their family's okay. They have their contract. But, you know, you go to even a challenger, it's a gladiator match every time. It's potentially giving up that opportunity to build those ranking points or the extra few bucks that is needed. And it's the worst snowball effect in all of sports.
13: Wimbledon don't believe that prize money should be linked directly to revenue, stating that it doesn't take into account any costs involved, which isn't an efficient way to run the business. Rob Wilson is a professor in sports finance, and he says there are risks involved with upping the money given to players.
17: I think professional sport generally has got a bit of a problem with its financial sustainability. I think it is giving away far too much of its generated wealth to players. Where I think tennis is perhaps doing a better job is it's recognising that it is generating record revenues. As you say, Wimbledon probably in and around the $500 million a year mark. But what Wimbledon and what tennis are doing is ensuring long-term legacy for the sport so that they can pay the players in the next 10, 20, 30, 40, 50 years and they're not completely destabilising the sport.
13: Wimbledon, the French and Australian Open have all made substantial increases to prize money this year. The US Open is the only Grand Slam yet to announce its prize pot, but we do expect it to go up, as all of the Grand Slams come under pressure to be offering a bigger slice of the pie.
5: That was Business Daily's Hannah Milan, and you can hear more by searching for BBC Business Daily wherever you get your podcasts.
0: Now, tennis is your main sport, isn't it?
5: It is.
0: The sport you love the most. So which games are you going to be watching today?
5: Well, I think, like most of the rest of the world, I'll be looking out for Serena Williams. Can't wait to see her back. It's been 4 years since we've seen her in singles.
0: Is she going to win?
5: She's got a good chance, you know. I think she does. You know, she's been at Wimbledon a million times before. She's won it 7 times. She's playing against a young Australian who, you know, you never know. Maya Joint might be overawed by her opponent, by the spectacle, by everything around her.
12: Because she was playing at the Queen's tournament a little while back. How did she do there?
5: She was playing in the doubles alongside Victoria Mboko of Canada. She actually looked really good, but unfortunately Mboko got injured, so they had to withdraw. So we haven't really seen what Serena has to offer.
12: And of course, we were talking about the men's before. Carlos Alcaraz, not there. So how are things shaping up on the men's side?
5: Yeah, it's a bit more interesting there because Alcaraz, of course, has got that injury. He has been practicing again, so encouraging signs from him. But Jannik Sinner has to be the overwhelming favourite. He's defending champion. He had a good 5-set win yesterday. So I think Sinner is the man to beat.
12: Indeed. Rebecca, thank you. That's the BBC's Rebecca Adams. And she'll be back in about 20 minutes' time with more news, sports news, focusing on the World Cup.
0: And later on today, she's going to have two TVs in front of her. One with Serena Williams, Maya Joint. The other one with a World Cup game on, because there's another one, isn't there? Ivory Coast, Norway, about the same time. Rebecca Adams, thank you. Talk to you again a little bit later.
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0: Hello, you're with Newsday on the BBC World Service with Catherine Birahanga and Rob Young in London.
12: In Venezuela, the number of dead from last week's twin shock earthquakes has now reached over 1,700. International relief efforts have started to arrive there. We hear from one of those relief operations.
0: Those whose loved ones are so far unaccounted for under the rubble are resigning themselves to the recovery of remains rather than rescue. And they're accusing the government of negligence and apathy.
5: And I'm Rebecca Adams with the latest news from the World Cup tournament. Morocco come from behind to knock out the Netherlands, and Paraguay stun Germany on penalties to reach the last 16. Paraguayan fans have been celebrating.
19: I feel very emotional. I feel very crazy because Paraguay win. So let's go, Paraguay.
20: BBC News with Emily Thomas. Security personnel have been deployed across South Africa because of fears that anti-immigration protests could descend into widespread violence against foreigners. The planned protests mark an unofficial deadline set by campaigners for all undocumented migrants to leave. Nomsa Maseko sent this update from a migrant camp in Durban.
21: The police as well as city officials have said that they will ensure that everyone who is here in this camp and many others in this province and of course the country, their safety is ensured. The protest organizers themselves have said that they have no interest in looting, in damaging property, but that they want for their message and the government to take illegal immigration serious in this country. They have promised that the protests will be peaceful.
20: The United States military has reopened a port in Venezuela to help get aid into areas worst hit by last week's earthquakes. The number of people confirmed dead has passed 1,700, while thousands remain missing. From Playa Grande, here's Will Grant.
22: Most family members waiting for their missing loved ones to be pulled from the rubble increasingly accept that the chances of that happening are extremely slim. There have been a series of moments which have raised the spirits of the rescuers and the nation alike, from babies and small children being reunited with their desperate parents, to a man being recovered after spending more than 100 hours under tons of concrete slabs and twisted metal. The government is being roundly criticised by the relatives for what they see as failings in launching and then coordinating the emergency response.
20: Meanwhile, the Venezuelan opposition leader, Maria Corina Machado, has said she'll do whatever it takes to return to the country to help coordinate earthquake relief efforts. Speaking from Panama, she accused the Venezuelan government of blocking her attempts to come home. Ms. Machado escaped from Venezuela in December to collect the Nobel Peace Prize awarded for her work to restore democracy. Keiko Fujimori has said she'll put Peru on a path to order and hope after being elected president on her fourth attempt. The final count saw her defeat her left-wing rival Roberto Sanchez by fewer than 50,000 votes. Ms. Fujimori is the daughter of the late president Alberto Fujimori. Here's Luis Ficardo.
23: Peru has experienced a very substantial amount of political instability. In many cases, presidents were elected who did not have a very substantial support in Congress. As a result, they frequently were forced to resign, and the presidency was left in the hands of caretakers who did not have a lot of political power. Some people hope that Fujimori, who has a somewhat stronger backing in Congress, will manage to change this trend.
20: You're listening to the latest world news from the BBC. Firefighters in eastern India are trying to control a massive fire in a naphtha-carrying pipeline in an oil refinery in the port city of Haldia. Local media reports say a number of workers have been seriously injured and are being treated in hospital. The cause wasn't immediately clear. State media in Iran says two members of the Islamic Revolutionary Guards have been shot dead in an attack in Kermanshah province in the west of the country bordering Iraq. Two other IRGC members were wounded. A local news agency said one of the dead was known locally for his role in suppressing the 2022 anti-government protests. At the Men's Football World Cup, Morocco have eliminated the Netherlands 3-2 on penalties to move to the last 16. Earlier, in a major upset, Paraguay knocked out the four-time champions, Germany. They won the penalty shootout 4-3 after the match was deadlocked at 1-1. Germany's head coach, Julian Nagelsmann, spoke after the match.
24: We have a lot of talented players, young talented players, but they will need time. It's the same like in the clubs as well. When you look at Manchester City, Liverpool, it took a long period of time until they can achieve big things. Sometimes, if you do big changes, it took time, and then it could be better in the future.
20: NASA is to launch a daring robotic mission to prevent one of its telescopes from burning up in the atmosphere. Gravity is gradually pulling the Swift Observatory telescope towards Earth. In a mission lasting several months, a rescue spacecraft will be released from a jet rather than launched from the ground. Once it has located Swift, its three movable arms will latch on and tow it into a stable orbit about 300 kilometres higher than its current position. If successful, NASA says this technique could extend the lives of other satellites. Swift was first launched more than two decades ago to study gamma ray bursts. BBC News.
1: Thank you very much for that news. 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
0: Coming up, we'll head to Venezuela. We'll get the latest on the attempts to rescue any remaining survivors from last week's twin earthquakes. We'll also talk to Brian Stern. You may remember he helped the Venezuelan opposition leader Maria Corina Machado escape the country last year to get her Nobel Peace Prize. He's going to talk to us about how his organisation is helping relief efforts today.
1: And we'll bring you reaction from Moroccan and Paraguayan fans after they beat some of Europe's finest football teams at the World Cup. We welcome your messages on these stories and others. Our text number is +44 77 86 20 50 85. Venezuela's interim president, Delcy Rodriguez, has shared footage of emergency workers' search efforts, including lifting infants and young children out of the ruins. Rescuers have been racing against the clock to find survivors trapped under the rubble almost a week on since last Wednesday's twin earthquakes. More than 25,000 firefighters, rescuers, police officers and emergency responders have been deployed. But with the numbers of dead still increasing, there is still no clear idea of how many people may have been killed. But it's many thousands. There is mounting anger among many Venezuelans concerning the lack of comprehensive official government response to the emergency. Meanwhile, among wide-scale pledges of international help, the US has reopened a major port in northern Venezuela to assist with getting humanitarian aid into the country. Our international correspondent, Yogita Lemay, is in Venezuela's La Guaira state that has been hit hardest by the disaster.
2: You can hear lots of sounds around me. There are two or three earth movers that are working simultaneously. One that is trying to dig through the rubble. Another one that is trying to lift a concrete slab. I'm standing very close to the debris of a collapsed building. Rescue efforts here are ongoing with full intensity because just yesterday they were able to pull some people out of this rubble alive. Rescuers have turned towards the road, holding their hands up, screaming silencio, telling everyone to remain silent because they're waiting, they're trying to listen and see if they can hear any voices of any survivors from the debris. They've motioned to everyone and they've restarted work again, just trying to dig through the rubble. Just by the collapsed building on the side of the street, I can see there are families who are gathered here waiting for news of their loved ones. And of course, as the days go by, hopes of finding survivors are growing slim. We've just spoken to Miguel Oscar, whose 34-year-old son, Miguel Angel, lived inside the building.
3: I am here because my son is under the rubble. Like my son, there are hundreds of others trapped here. We need more support from authorities because what's being done just isn't enough. It's possible that the earthquake hasn't killed my son, but negligence will, of not getting help in time.
2: We've come to one of the hospitals in La Guaira, and what we've been seeing at hospitals here as well as in Caracas are families who are searching for their loved ones who are missing. So they're going to see the list of those admitted. They're going to the morgue to see the list of those who've died. And we've met a mother here, a young mother, Belisabeth Herrera. She's looking for information about her two daughters, Gray Belis and Gray Delis Phillips, 12 and 13 years old. She believes they were at home when the earthquake occurred, but she can't be sure. And what she's told us is there was absolutely no rescue operation at her building.
4: They are all I have. I just want to find them at any cost. There were no machines or rescue sent. It's like you've been left on your own to search for your loved ones.
2: We drove through streets and streets and streets where we saw destroyed houses and buildings on both sides. And now we've just come to one place where we've stopped. We can just see this giant mess of debris in front of us. Two tall apartment buildings stood here. Residents who live here say they were 16 stories high, and they basically just collapsed into a pile of rubble. People are trying to clear the debris of their homes. They're wearing hard hats. These are not officials. These are not firemen. These are not rescue teams. Just local people who are doing it with hammers, tools, in some cases with their bare hands. They estimate that hundreds of people possibly have been killed and their bodies are still under that debris. There are no official numbers. But we've been speaking to one man here, Juan Avendo, who's shown us video of how they managed to find one woman, a 36-year-old woman, Hilary Rodriguez, and they were able to pull her out of the rubble themselves.
6: The first few days, there was no help from the government. The desperation was overwhelming because we could hear people screaming and there wasn't enough support, either equipment or rescuers. If we've had both, maybe we could have saved more lives.
2: When we speak to people here, they're telling us they're angry at their government because they feel like they've been left to their own devices to deal with the aftermath of this massive disaster. There are rescue teams arriving from different parts of the world, from lots of South American countries, from Mexico, from the US, from the UK, other European countries, and from further afield like India. But it's just not enough. The next big challenge for this country is going to be how to dispose of all the dead and how to stop the outbreak of disease.
12: And that was the BBC's Yogita Lemay reporting from La Guaira State in Venezuela.
0: Well, one organisation that's been helping with search and rescue efforts in Venezuela is made up of American military special operations and intelligence veterans. Grey Bull Rescue made the headlines in December for getting the Venezuelan opposition leader Maria Corina Machado out of the country to collect her Nobel Peace Prize. Well, the organisation's founder, Brian Stern, is overseeing their operations in Venezuela from the neighbouring Caribbean island of Curaçao.
7: Grey Bull Rescue has been on the ground in Venezuela since June of last year. We started putting assets and resources into Venezuela when we started seeing the escalation of military activity. That, of course, led to a series of operations and kind of culminated with the Maria Corina Machado extraction, which we did this past year. And then that was the precursor for the Maduro raid, which was January, right after New Year's this year. And the reality is we never left. So we've been on the ground one way or the other, 9 months or so. So when the earthquake happened, we already had our assets in place, if that makes sense, because we've been here doing things, setting conditions, building infrastructure, building networks, building logistics to support, you know, rescues and evacuations of Americans and allies should the need arise. When the earthquake happened, we knew about it. We were getting reports about it before it hit TV. We didn't quite understand the size and scope of it, but we understood it to be significant. So we started moving some pieces around the board. And again, we had kind of three lines of effort: search and rescue. Line of effort two was evacuations of Americans and allies as needed. And line of effort number three, delivery of humanitarian aid, getting humanitarian aid in.
0: We've seen a lot of anger directed towards the government's response to the earthquake. At some buildings, people say that the state officials hadn't even turned up 4 days after the earthquake, and they said they could hear what they hoped were people still alive. What do you make of the government's response to the earthquake?
7: Whenever these things happen, my team and I have done lots of this in my former life with the military and the government. Whenever these things happen, no matter what the result, it's never enough. Meaning, if there was an earthquake in New York City, if 100 fire trucks showed up, they'd say we need 150. If 150 showed up, they'd say we need 200. It's never enough. So being fair and square to the current regime, I'll say it's not surprising that in a resource-constrained place like Venezuela, which is, you know, the regime may be wealthy and the cartels may be wealthy, but the people are very poor and the country's very poor, from a services perspective, it's not surprising that it took long for the government to get there. And it's always like this, no matter where it is.
8: Your organization extracted the opposition leader of Venezuela, Maria Corina Machado, out of the country in December. She has said she wants to return to Venezuela in the aftermath of the earthquake. You said before you aren't helping her get back in, but what is your advice to her? That it is safe for her to go back to Venezuela or not?
7: I get where Maria is coming from. Maria is a rock star. I'm her biggest fan. And she really legitimately cares about the people. She's not a power-hungry politician. She wants to lead her people to prosperity. She really does. If I were on her team, I'd be saying, people are angry at the current administration. This is an excellent time for you to go back. The optics are great. You know, all the political campaign kind of vibe, right? This is a good opportunity. The people need some leadership. They need some good news. They need some fresh light, if you will. All those good things. And I agree with all that. The problem is that if Maria shows up right now, there's a few things that are really important. Number one, she doesn't make the situation any better other than nice words and rainbows. She doesn't bring $1 billion of foreign aid, and there's nothing really that she brings that actually moves the needle in a real way other than people feeling good, which is real. That's real. But there's nothing quantifiable and measurable there that she can bring other than political momentum. The other part is that the country is ripe for civil conflict and civil disobedience and civil unrest as it is right now. Well, when you take a bad situation and pair it with a dysfunctional government and then an opposition leader shows up, well, that's a great way to start a civil war. There is an argument to be made of now is not the time for political stuff, even though she should be and technically is the leader of the whole country.
8: Brian Stern there, the founder of Grey Bull Rescue.
1: Now, China's factory activity is up, with demand for chips, computers and AI-related products in high demand. Our business presenter, Surajana Tiwari, joins us now. So, Surajana, just talk us through what's happening here.
9: Yeah, this is factory activity. So literally how much these factories produce. And what we're seeing is with this latest data is that the manufacturing activity has expanded faster than what was expected in June. And high-tech production especially is climbing. And that's because there's so much demand for technology related to artificial intelligence and components around the world. Now, this is called the Official Purchasing Manager Index, which is edged up. And that's essentially how much producers have to buy in order to make their products. And this comes off the back of, the manufacturing in China remaining fairly resilient this year, despite what's going on in the Middle East, pushing up costs. And it also aligns with the general high sort of hype around AI and the technology and the increased demand as a result for the infrastructure in order to power that technology.
1: So what does all of this mean for the global economy?
9: Well, China is the world's second largest economy, so it's very significant. If China does well, then essentially it lifts the global economy. That said, there's many countries, nations and blocs around the world that are not happy with the amount of goods that China is producing and exporting as well. And one of them is the European Union. And they've actually come out and said that they're giving themselves a deadline of later this year in order to reduce the amount that they import from China or increase the amount that they export to China. This is a major issue. It's one of the reasons that the EU has often talked about tariffs on China, and especially when it comes to things like electric vehicles. They essentially don't like how much produce is coming out of China and then making their own car makers, for example, uncompetitive because China is able to do it so much more cheaply and sell their goods more cheaply as well.
1: Saranjana, thank you. That's our business presenter, Saranjana Tiwari there.
0: Right, let's cross to Rebecca Adams again, get the latest on a couple of very dramatic games in the World Cup.
5: Yeah, very much. Well, Morocco have become the latest team to book their place in the last 16. And in dramatic fashion, like you said, Rob, they beat the Netherlands on penalties. The Dutch led through Cody Gakpo in the second half, but Issa Diop equalised for Morocco in the 90th minute to send the match into extra time. 1-1 after extra time meant that it went to penalties, and it was a nervous penalty shootout as well. Morocco went second, and with both teams scoring two and missing two, it was up to Cirencio Somerville to score the fifth one for the Netherlands. He missed, and Ismaël Siabari stepped up for Morocco to send the North African side through. I got some immediate reaction from that match from Jalal Bouanour, who is a Moroccan football analyst.
10: Yeah, it was a very difficult moment, not only for me, but for all Moroccans, you know, watching the penalties. Because Morocco played very well and we were scared to be eliminated. So that's why I think Morocco were the better team today. We controlled the game for the whole game, the whole match. The Netherlands, they came to defend and they defended very well and waited for counter attacks. And then they scored their goal from a counter attack. But after that, Morocco kept pushing. And even when we were behind, I believed that Morocco would come back, because Coach Wahbi, the Moroccan coach, Mohamed Wahbi, has shown many times that his teams never give up. And you saw the game, Issa Diop, the Moroccan defender, scored an excellent header and changed the game. So in extra time, we saw the same story again. Morocco attacked and the Netherlands defended. And then we created so many chances, but we couldn't score. In the end, I think football was fair, and the penalty shootout gave the better team what they deserved. Morocco played with courage, controlled the game, and earned, you know, their place in the next round. So this means something important, that our achievement in Qatar in 2022 was not by accident. Now we are beating one of the best teams in the group stage, which is Netherlands.
5: Well, that was Jalal Bounouar, a Moroccan football analyst. Morocco play Canada on Saturday in the last 16. And the Netherlands joined Germany in heading home. Germany, the second European side to be eliminated from the World Cup in a matter of hours. Well, Germany actually eliminated first. They lost to Paraguay, also on penalties. Paraguay into the last 16. And in case you missed it, this is what happened to Germany in the early hours of this morning. Newsday's John Bennett was watching the action.
11: Yes, welcome to Boston. What a night we had over at the Foxborough Stadium, about 45 minutes away from where I am now on the banks of the Charles River. For the third World Cup in a row, Germany going home before the last 16 stage. Brilliant performance by Paraguay, who took the lead. Julio Enciso heading in. Then Kai Havertz equalised for Germany. We went to extra time. Germany thought they'd won it. They had a goal controversially ruled out for a foul on the goalkeeper after a VAR check. So it went to penalties. Twice Paraguay wasted chances to win the shootout. Then eventually they did. Jose Canale, the hero, he secured an historic victory for the South Americans. Have a listen to the Paraguay fans who I spoke to after the game.
19: I feel very emotional. I feel very crazy because Paraguay will. So let's go, Paraguay.
14: It means everything to our country.
19: Yeah.
11: Describe what it means to you to beat Germany at a World Cup.
14: I mean, you could just see how they were playing. Germany wasn't playing their best, and you get one goal early, then all you got to do is sit back, maintain, and then it goes to penalties. Anything can happen.
11: Did you always believe in that penalty shootout when they missed two?
14: I was nervous at the end there.
15: I believed from the beginning. Our goalie had it, and I said, this is a great goalie, and he did it. Yep. He came through.
14: Yep, he was able to hold it down for us.
11: And what will this mean to the country back home? I know you fans here are excited, but what about Paraguay? What's it going to be like?
15: This puts Paraguay on the world stage, right? Yep. Come on, yeah.
14: It's a great upset. It means everything. No one saw it coming.
15: Yeah.
14: And it really shows anything can happen. Yeah. Anything can happen. It's the World Cup. Anything can happen.
16: Emotional. I mean, how can one not feel emotional after the performance that someone just had there? I think it's incredible. You know, one has to feel, you know, that anyone can dream of doing this. Of a small country of 7 million people in the heart of South America to do what they did 16 years from their last World Cup appearance after losing 4-1 on the opening day and everyone thought this team was never going to do anything. Now people can dream of, like, hey, if we can do it, you guys could do it as well.
13: to beat the giants of Germany. You're in tears. You're in tears, aren't you? Describe what it was like around you, your family, your friends.
16: No, I'm here with my dad over here. It's my first World Cup game. You know, I never had the chance to go to one. And the fact that I can finally join here, it's a dream come true. And hopefully we can go for more. You know, this isn't the end. We will want to keep going. We're on to 16, quarterfinal, semifinal, who knows? Final, champion, why not? Why not us?
13: You're here with your dad. Is this one of the best days of your life you've 100%. Had together?
16: 100%. It's up there for sure. But the beautiful thing is, it can get even better. That's the great thing about this sport and the great thing about supporting a country like Paraguay.
17: Vamos! Let's go!
10: Was a great match. Paraguay really came strong. I mean, we were very confident of our team. We knew that Germany was going to be very tough. It was. But Paraguay, you know, did a great match. Actually, we believe that Paraguay is for great things. And we're just waiting for France, because it's going to be 98 revenge. And we never forget the golden goal.
17: Paraguay! Paraguay! Paraguay!
13: The game he's referring to there is from the World Cup in 1998, when France beat Paraguay 1-0 thanks to a golden goal from Laurent Blanc. He's got a long memory. He might get revenge because Paraguay will play France or Sweden in the next round. That will be on the 4th of July in Philadelphia. So what about Germany then? Their fans absolutely distraught after that defeat. Here are a couple of Germany supporters that I spoke to outside the Boston Stadium.
18: Disappointed. But the tournament was not really good. I think today we were a little bit unlucky with the referee's decision. But after all, we're not a good team anymore. We do not belong to the top of the European teams. And so it's well deserved.
13: Well, that's a big thing to say, isn't it, that you're not a big team anymore. Would you agree? It's three World Cups now, isn't it, out before the last 16?
21: Yeah, I mean, players like Musiala and Wirtz, they are, when they play at top level, we could have a good chance, but currently they do not play at the top level, so that is why it's deserved.
13: Yes, it's astonishing to think that Germany haven't been to the last 16 of a World Cup now since 2014. The wait goes on, 12 years and counting. The head coach, by the way, Julian Nagelsmann, has insisted he won't be resigning. He says he will continue if the German Football Federation wants him to continue. But it's all about Paraguay. What a win. What an upset. Their World Cup goes on.
5: Thanks to John Bennett for that report on Paraguay's shock win over Germany. And for much more on the World Cup, listen to the BBC World Services sports podcast, More Than The Score. 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
0: I like the golden goal that he was mentioned there. There was something about sudden death. It just brought an extra... The game continued. Penalties can just be so cruel and so final.
5: But so can golden goal.
0: Yeah. But I suppose at least it's the continuation of the standard game of football.
5: I guess so.
0: But that's an Englishman talking, and we are historically,
5: I was about to say that.
0: Absolutely useless.
5: An Englishman talking about penalties.
0: Rebecca, thank you. More sport with Rebecca in about 20 minutes' time or so. You're with Newsday on the BBC World Service.

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2: Hello, you're with Newsday from the BBC World Service with Catherine Riohanga and Rob Young in London.
3: Security forces deploy across South Africa over fears of anti-immigration protests. We hear from the Nigerian government concerned about their foreign nationals.
2: And at the World Cup, another day for the underdog as Paraguay beats Germany and the Netherlands go out. First, a summary of the latest news.
4: BBC News with Emily Thomas. Security personnel have been deployed across South Africa because of fears that anti-immigration protests could descend into widespread violence against foreigners. The planned protests mark an unofficial deadline set by campaigners for all undocumented migrants to leave. The United States military has reopened a port in Venezuela to help get aid into areas worst hit by last week's earthquakes. The number of people confirmed dead has passed 1,700. Keiko Fujimori has said she'll put Peru on a path to order and hope after being elected president on her fourth attempt. The final count saw her defeat her left-wing rival Roberto Sanchez by fewer than 50,000 votes. A bomb explosion in the heart of the Mediterranean Principality of Monaco has left at least three people injured. Local media say the victims are the Ukrainian oligarch Vadim Yermolaev, his partner and 13-year-old child. Firefighters in eastern India are trying to control a massive fire in a naphtha-carrying pipeline in an oil refinery in the port city of Haldia. A number of workers are injured. State media in Iran says two members of the Islamic Revolutionary Guards have been shot dead in an attack in Kermanshah province in the west of the country, bordering Iraq. Two other IRGC members were wounded. NASA is to launch a daring robotic mission to prevent one of its telescopes from burning up in the atmosphere. A rescue spacecraft will be released from a jet rather than launched from the ground to locate the Swift Observatory telescope. Once it's located Swift, its three movable arms will latch on and tow it into a stable orbit. And Germany and the Netherlands are out of the Men's World Cup. Morocco have eliminated the Netherlands 3-2 and Paraguay knocked out Germany 4-3. Both games were decided on penalties. BBC News.
3: Thank you for that news, Emily. Hello, welcome to Newsday from the BBC World Service with Rob Young and Catherine Biarahunga.
2: Coming up, we will hear from Nigeria's foreign ministry spokesman on how they're helping their nationals in South Africa over concerns for the safety of migrants in the country. I'll also speak to our correspondent in Durban, who will bring us the latest.
3: And in Venezuela, concerns have been raised that buildings were not properly reinforced to withstand earthquakes. We'll speak to a structural engineer about what could have gone wrong and how things could change. Security personnel have been deployed across South Africa because of fears that anti-immigration protests could descend into widespread violence against foreigners. The protests mark an unofficial deadline set by some campaigners for all undocumented migrants to leave. South African police say 25,000 have been repatriated so far. Most are from other African countries. A short while ago, I spoke to Kimiebi Ebiemfa, spokesperson for Nigeria's Ministry of Foreign Affairs.
5: So far, we've evacuated about 300 Nigerians from South Africa. The first flight was a specially operated evacuation flight that arrived Lagos with 258 returnees. And the second was a special arrangement whereby 66 Nigerians were provided with tickets and flew into Lagos via South African Airways. And this morning, we are awaiting the arrival of the second major flight of the evacuation process that will be arriving in Lagos with 269 returnees from Johannesburg. We are so concerned about the welfare of our nationals. Find the South African government through various government agencies have indicated that the government is not in support of the June 30th deadline, and they will try as much as possible to make sure that it doesn't stand. But we are concerned about the safety of our nationals. So those that have signed off voluntarily to return back to Nigeria, we have no option than to continue with the evacuation process.
3: And for the Nigerians who are still there in South Africa today, what's your advice to them? And what kind of conversations are you having with the South African government about how best to protect your nationals in their country?
5: For Nigerians still in South Africa, we'll still continue with the evacuation process. There will be another flight on the 3rd of July, then 6th of July, then 9th of July. So we're expecting three more evacuation flights in the next few days. But for those that did not sign up for the evacuation, we're advising them to be law-abiding, to make sure they don't come into direct confrontation with those with the protest and the leaders of the processes at the case may be. And also, we are watching keenly what will happen in South Africa with the expiration of the June 30th deadline. The action that the South African government will activate against the ringleaders, the protesters, will determine the next action that Nigeria

0: guarantee your stay in a particular country. If it is government agencies that are requesting for documents from foreigners, fine, that is acceptable. But in a situation whereby private individuals have taken that responsibility upon themselves, it's totally not acceptable. We are expecting the South African government to do something drastic in that regard.
1: And I was speaking there to Kimiebe Ebiemfa, spokesperson for Nigeria's Ministry of Foreign Affairs.
2: Well, let's stay with this story. Head to the eastern city of Durban, where our correspondent Nomsa Maseko joins us. This is one of the places where a large anti-migrant protest is planned for today. Just tell us what's happening.
3: Well, we are at the starting point of the protest that is expected to start in about 15 to 20 minutes. There are more than 200 police officers who are already here, and only a handful of protesters. And hovering above us is the police helicopter, because there is a large police contingency here. KwaZulu-Natal as a province and Durban as a city has been identified as a hotspot for possible violence in the lead-up to this expected protest today.
2: The president, Cyril Ramaphosa, said that those intending to protest should do so without intimidation, threats or ultimatums. But there has been this ultimatum to the more than 3 million or so documented foreign nationals in the country, as well as undocumented foreign nationals as well. We know that thousands of people have left. What is the sense among people about what is likely to happen today?
3: The people here do not think that today's protests are going to turn violent. In fact, I just drove past the Home Affairs offices where people with regular refugee status here in South Africa have been sleeping because they fear also for their lives. There's people from the DRC, Burundi, and other countries, and the police have been making sure that they are safe where they are. But what is of concern, and that is seen as a victory by the protest organizers, is the fact that the president yesterday, you know, last night met with the protest leaders. To them, that's already a victory because they forced him to the table. And the fact that already thousands of undocumented migrants have been repatriated and some deported, that to them is a victory. It's something that's never happened before.
2: We were speaking to a woman from Burundi on the programme yesterday, Jean, who's a refugee in South Africa. Some of these protesters had attempted to beat her up in the street recently. She was absolutely terrified. These protesters, are they saying that if all of the undocumented migrants in the country go home, they think that will improve their economic prospects? Is that what they think is going to happen? Because you know unemployment is very high in the country. It's about 30%.
3: Absolutely. That's what they think is going to happen, because they're saying that undocumented migrants have taken over the informal economy, the township economy, as they call it. And they believe that with the absence of foreigners, then they will be able to take back what is rightfully theirs, as they believe that foreigners were not supposed to come here and open businesses without even having operational licenses for that.
2: But many migrants, particularly undocumented migrants, often do the kinds of work that nationals don't want to do for less money than locals are willing to accept. And so are people saying that they would like to do those kinds of
3: South Africa
2: jobs?
3: Has rules in terms of a minimum wage. There is a set minimum wage that has been set by the government, but employers have been exploiting that by hiring undocumented migrants and therefore paying them what is below the minimum wage. And South Africans are saying that they want to take over those jobs and be paid what should be rightfully their minimum wage salaries instead of anything below that.
2: All right, Nomsa, thanks very much indeed. That's our correspondent Nomsa Maseko there joining us from Durban. She'll be keeping an eye on those growing protests in the city there across the day.
0: So far, we've evacuated about...
2: We are going to head back to Venezuela now, where the United States says its military has reopened a major port to help get aid deliveries into the country following last week's major earthquakes. An American warship is delivering critically needed supplies and equipment to the port of La Guaira, where buildings have completely collapsed. Meanwhile, international rescue teams

0: Teams continue to arrive in Venezuela to help search for survivors, but almost 6 days on, time is running out for anybody still alive under the rubble. More than 1,700 people are known to have lost their lives. Thousands remain missing. I've been speaking to Gianluca Rampolla del Tindaro, who is the United Nations resident coordinator in Venezuela, about the search and rescue efforts.
1: We're talking about thousands of buildings affected, hundreds of buildings completely wiped out. And this search and rescue operation is continuing, but the chances of finding people alive obviously are becoming slimmer and slimmer by the hour, especially it's very hot. Unfortunately and regrettably, the last 2 days have been very, very hot.
2: We do keep hearing of the odd miraculous, really, rescue situation. We've had some children, most notably, yes, rescued in recent days.
1: It's becoming, I mean, less likely, but it's still possible. And rescuers will keep on searching, also because there still are buildings where they're not able to get to. And so we'll continue until we're done.
2: So you still think, even after several days and in the hot weather, it will be possible still to find some people alive?
1: The experts in rescue operation tells us that while technically after 72 hours the chances are really reduced, it is still be possible depending on how the structure collapsed, because there could be spaces where they actually got trapped in. But I think it's still too early to say, okay, there's no chance left.
2: We've heard a lot of anger from Venezuelans about the lack of response, as they see it, in many areas from the government. What is your assessment of how the government's rescue operation has been going?
1: What I can tell you is that in situations as this, the operations are always extremely complex. The geography of the area affected also makes it very complex. It's a narrow stretch of land between sea and mountain. And the collapse of infrastructure makes it even more difficult to reach places. And the sheer size of the impact is massive. That's why the government asked us immediately, the first hour, to mobilize international support. And we have had, within 12 hours, the first rescue teams landing. So at this point, I would say that all the capacity possibly available is here and deployed. I mean, just to give you a sense, we have about 2,000 search and rescues international. 27 countries mobilized, over 40 international teams on the ground.
2: But where is the armed forces? Why are there not more people who work for
1: they
2: the
1: are, they are. They are all deployed.
2: Searching?
1: They are all deployed. The existing capacities are what they are. So it's not an issue now to start speculating. The reality is that anything that could be humanly possibly be done has been done. Politics didn't play any role in all of this. The government sought appeal from the whole world without distinguishing political who was providing or not. Literally, we have all of the world represented in the rescue operation. And it's something actually, as a UN official, wonderful to see that in such a tragedy the world can still come together. After the tension moves elsewhere, there will still be tens of thousands of people in need of support. We're already looking at an initial estimation of about 13,000 displaced people. There is about to arrive on Venezuela a tropical wave that will bring heavy rains, and all these people are actually sleeping under the sky. So we are rushing now to set up temporary shelter with multi-services, including health and sanitation, provision of food and water, and health points. So there is an immediate need to support those affected. And obviously, there are also thousands of people that got injured. Our first estimation of people already being treated, it's about 3,300 persons. And again, we are talking about a situation in which already the public health infrastructure was strained before even being affected by a earthquake of this size. We have emergency medical teams coming in and camp hospitals set up, but we're going to have a combined challenge on having to deal with the injured and having to deal and support those affected. And we're talking about a country that was starting to discuss how to restructure public debt. So it's a very, very, very difficult moment for this country.
0: Gianluca Rampolla del Tindaro there, the United Nations resident coordinator in Venezuela.
3: Well, aftershocks continue to rattle the capital as international teams join frantic searches for survivors in the rubble in Venezuela. The speed and intensity with which the buildings collapsed during last week's earthquakes has angered many Venezuelans to understand why certain buildings failed to withstand the shocks. I spoke earlier to David Koch, a structural engineer in California and former president of the Earthquake Engineering Research Institute.
4: The big ones that have collapsed appear to be taller, moment frame, concrete buildings, and a majority of them are built on soft soils, which kind of amplifies the forces.
3: Moment frame, explain that for us.
4: Yes, there's different kinds of structural systems that are designed to resist earthquake forces. Some of them are very rigid, called shear wall systems. Some are made of steel, and they have braced frames, which are the cross bracing that you would see on a building. And some of them are just beams and columns. Columns are the vertical elements, beams are the horizontal elements, and the rigidity at the connection between those members is what provides the resistance against seismic forces. The problem is that the older concrete moment frame buildings are not designed with the proper detailing of the reinforcing bars that are embedded in that concrete.
3: We saw a push in Venezuela to try and build better reinforced structures. This was after the deadly earthquake in 1967. And then again, yes, in the late 90s, after devastating landslides in the same area that we've seen these earthquakes cause such devastation. A lot of people are asking, why is it that we've also seen new buildings collapse, when really these measures should have been put in place?
4: I think it must be enforcement. Again, I think there's not adequate quality control for the design. There's not adequate quality control for the materials that are used. And then the actual construction. Are they really being built to the way that they were designed, the way that the design documents lay it out for the construction? That has to be a major factor in this case.
3: Are there any examples that you can talk to us about where governments have turned things around, where they faced a disaster like the one that's unfolding in Venezuela and have managed to reinforce the buildings and just make sure that proper safety measures are being followed?
4: Probably the most obvious is Chile. They've had some devastating earthquakes there, and they've really increased their quality control. They don't, they're not using the moment frame kind of design nearly as much. They're using what we call shear wall designs, and the quality control is significantly better than it was decades ago. And they've learned that through a series of devastating earthquakes. The other thing I would like to point out is that a lot of countries now have realized that that is an issue. And so they're doing retrofitting, which is taking an existing building and strengthening it through different measures. But it's significantly improving the performance of these older buildings. And I'm in Los Angeles, and I'll even use Los Angeles as an example. They passed a mandatory ordinance, the city of Los Angeles, in 2015. There's 1,500 very, very similar kinds of buildings in Los Angeles, and they have made it mandatory to have those buildings retrofitted within 25 years of their notification to the owners. And that is a very, very effective procedure to do that. You know, there are ways to design buildings and build buildings that, regardless of whether it's one earthquake or two earthquakes, they should be able to at least stay standing and make it safe enough for the people to get out of the building. This is a really difficult situation, and it's not unlike Turkey a few years ago. And the engineering is there, but you've got to have the quality control.
3: And that was David Koch, former president of the Earthquake Engineering Research Institute.
0: 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Here also, Rebecca Adams with the latest from the World Cup.
5: Yes, well, Morocco are the latest team to make it through to the last 16 of the World Cup, coming from behind against the Netherlands. They took the match to extra time. Cody Gakpo put the Dutch side ahead in the second half, but Issa Diop equalised for Morocco in the 90th minute to send the match into extra time. 1-1 after extra time meant that it went to penalties. With the Netherlands missing three and Morocco missing two, Morocco had to score their final one to win the match, and Ismaël Saïbari did just that. So let's get some reaction from that then. Jalal Bounouah, a Moroccan football journalist, spoke to us shortly after the final whistle.
6: Yeah, it was a very difficult moment, not only for me, but for all Moroccans, you know, watching the penalties, because Morocco played very well and we were scared to be eliminated. So that's why I think Morocco were the better team today. We controlled the game for the whole game, the whole match. The Netherlands, they came to defend, and they defended very well and waited for counter-attacks. And then they scored their goal from a counter-attack. But after that, Morocco kept pushing. And even when we were behind, I believed that Morocco would come back, because Coach Wahbi, the Moroccan coach, Mohamed Wahbi, has shown many times that his teams never give up. And you saw the game, Issa Diop, the Moroccan defender, scored an excellent header and changed the game. So in extra time, we saw the same story again. Morocco attacked and the Netherlands defended. And then we created so many chances, but we couldn't score. In the end, I think football was fair, and the penalty shootout gave the better team what they deserved. Morocco played with courage, controlled the game, and earned, you know, their place in the next round. So this means something important, that our achievement in Qatar in 2022 was not by accident. Now we are beating one of the best teams in the group stage, which is Netherlands.
5: Well, the Netherlands became the second European team to be eliminated in the space of a few hours after Paraguay shocked Germany, beating them on penalties as well. So, of course, football can bring unforgettable moments, and for one mother, this was one she never thought possible. Tanya Marie is a first-generation Congolese living in the USA. In the past year, her mother was diagnosed with cancer, and when the World Cup came to her backyard in Texas, Congo had qualified for the first time since 1974. She decided to surprise her mum with tickets to their match against Portugal. Mother and daughter were in the stands as DR Congo made history with their first ever goal at a World Cup. But the gift became far more than 90 minutes of football, as Celestine Caroni reports.
7: I don't think I've ever experienced this kind of excitement with sports and my mom until this moment.
8: Why was it important for you to get a ticket for your mom to this World Cup when the DR Congo was playing?
7: For me, I mean, after the year that she had, after the year that we had, I just wanted to create intentional moments with her. It kind of started with, you know, my mom just coming into town like she does when I was pregnant. I was, you know, 9 months pregnant, about to pop. I was looking at my mom. She was just not looking good at all. And so I stayed back with my babies, and my husband said, I'll take her to the emergency room. You stay here with the kids. And they let me know it's cancer. For the first 4 months, I mean, we were in and out of the hospital constantly. She was in terrible condition. She was not feeling well. She was weak. She had to isolate from my children.
9: When I was diagnosed with cancer, and knowing that the type of cancer that I have, it's not treatable. So the transition was very hard. So when Tanya called me and let me know that, Mom, I had bought a ticket for us to go to the World Cup. At first, I did not think that, that I'm going to the World Cup? And I had to pause a little bit, you know, kind of like thinking, is she saying work up? And then I kind of like wake up. And I said, yes, yes, yes. I'm going there. We're going to go. We have to dress up. We need to be extra. We have to go and support them. And I start screaming, the joy, everything just came in me.
7: Moments like these, they're things that you can't replicate. You can't fabricate. You can't do it over again.
8: Coming off that really tough year, what did it mean to experience DR Congo history at the World Cup with her?
7: When that goal was scored, I took a video in that moment. I was crying. I was immediately overwhelmed because I said, did we just witness history? And I remember my mom is just blowing her whistle. She's just blowing it so hard. I bought her a whistle so she wouldn't lose her voice or like do anything too strenuous. I'm like, your doctor said you can come here, but I also have to make sure you're safe. So she's just blowing her whistle. And I'm like looking between my cousin and her like, did we just witness that? Did we just witness that? And I'm just emotion.
9: Just to be in now, to support a team, to support my country, to be seen, to be heard. The only thing I can say, I thank God for giving me that opportunity.
7: Right now we have a spotlight on our country and people are invested in our stories. You can see across social media, everywhere, people are sharing the stories of the players, the resilience that they had, how far they come. The World Cup has given us that. It's given people an investment into our country. And I think when people care about a country, when they care about the people that live there, that's when change can happen.
5: That was Celestine Caroni there.
0: And which games are you looking forward to later on today?
5: I'm looking forward to Ivory Coast and Norway later on. That's the one I'll be watching. What about you?
0: Yeah, that one is on at a good time for us. Mexico, Ecuador is another interesting one. Mexico playing in Mexico, which is good, one of the co-host nations. Rebecca, thank you very much indeed. We were talking about Germany and the Netherlands being kicked out of the World Cup on penalties. You might want to check out this podcast, Agony and Ecstasy, History of Penalty Shootouts, available on our website or wherever you usually get your downloads.
5: We've also had some texts in on the situation in South Africa. Godrich in Freetown, Sierra Leone, says the South Africans should remember that this same Africans that they're calling today foreigners did help them fight against apartheid. That's the sentiment that we heard there from the spokesperson from Nigeria's foreign ministry as well. 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
0: 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Bye-bye.
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11: Coming up on the Arts Hour with me, Nikki Beatty, we hear from the American director of Toy Story 5, Andrew Stanton, and one of the film's stars, Greta Lee. I'll be talking to the French director, Rebecca Zlotowski, about her latest film, A Private Life, starring Oscar winner Jodie Foster in a French lead role. And British actors Claire Foy and Richard E. Grant discuss their new period comedy, Savage House.
12: I play Lady Savage, who's quite highborn, but she falls in love with an absolute bounder.
13: He is a Welsh upstart who marries way above his station. And then we get into all sorts of shambolic carryings on.
11: Also on the show, Pakistani-American musician Ali Jaftab, US jazz saxophonist and innovator Kamasi Washington, and Thomas Bangalter, one half of French electric pop pioneers Daft Punk. All that and more coming up on the Arts Hour.
14: BBC News with Emily Thomas. Security personnel have been deployed across South Africa because of fears that anti-immigration protests could descend into widespread violence against foreigners. The planned protests mark an unofficial deadline set by campaigners for all undocumented migrants to leave. From Johannesburg, here's Myeni Jones.
15: For the last few months here in South Africa, there have been regular protests held across a number of cities, with protesters asking undocumented migrants to leave the country. And that's because they blame illegal migrants for some of the problems that many South Africans face today, including shortages of jobs, including long queues at hospitals, and the country's high levels of crime. This is a very tense time in South Africa.
14: The United States military has reopened a port in Venezuela to help get aid into areas worst hit by last week's earthquakes. The number of people confirmed dead has passed 1,700, while thousands remain missing. From Playa Grande, here's Will Grant.
16: Most family members waiting for their missing loved ones to be pulled from the rubble increasingly accept that the chances of that happening are extremely slim. There have been a series of moments which have raised the spirits of the rescuers and the nation alike, from babies and small children being reunited with their desperate parents, to a man being recovered after spending more than 100 hours under tons of concrete slabs and twisted metal. The government is being roundly criticised by the relatives for what they see as failings in launching and then coordinating the emergency response.
14: Keiko Fujimori says she'll put Peru on a path to order and hope after being elected president on her fourth attempt. The final count saw her defeat her left-wing rival Roberto Sanchez by fewer than 50,000 votes. Ms. Fujimori campaigned on a promise to tackle violent crime and deregulate the economy. Her victory is the latest in a political shift to the right across South America. She's the daughter of the late authoritarian president Alberto Fujimori, who ruled Peru in the 1990s and was later convicted of crimes against humanity. A bomb explosion in the heart of the Mediterranean Principality of Monaco has left at least three people injured. Local media say the victims are the Ukrainian oligarch Vadim Yermolaev, his partner and 13-year-old child. Both adults are said to be in a critical condition. Police are searching for a suspect who left a backpack at the entrance of a residential building. Gérard Spinelli is the mayor of Beausoleil, where the incident occurred.
17: An explosive device was placed in front of the entrance of a building, injuring several people. One person fled, but his movements were recorded on security cameras. We have immediately informed the French National Police, who are working in collaboration with the municipal police here and with the security of the Principality of Monaco.
14: BBC News. State media in Iran says two members of the Islamic Revolutionary Guards have been shot dead in an attack in Kermanshah province in the west of the country, bordering Iraq. Two other IRGC members were wounded. A local news agency said one of the dead was known locally for his role in suppressing the 2022 anti-government protests. Firefighters in eastern India are trying to control a massive fire in a naphtha-carrying pipeline in an oil refinery in the port city of Haldia. Local media reports say a number of workers have been seriously injured and are being treated in hospital. At the Men's Football World Cup, Morocco have eliminated the Netherlands 3-2 on penalties to move into the last 16. Earlier, in a major upset, Paraguay knocked out the four-time champions Germany. From Boston, here's John Bennett.
18: What a night we had over at the Foxborough Stadium for the third World Cup in a row. Germany going home before the last 16 stage. Brilliant performance by Paraguay, who took the lead. Julio Enciso heading in. Then Kai Havertz equalised for Germany. We went to extra time. Germany thought they'd won it. They had a goal controversially ruled out for a foul on the goalkeeper after a VAR check. So it went to penalties. Twice Paraguay wasted chances to win the shootout. Then eventually they did. Jose Canale, the hero, he secured an historic victory for the South Americans.
14: NASA is to launch a daring robotic mission to prevent one of its telescopes from burning up in the atmosphere. Gravity is gradually pulling the Swift Observatory telescope towards Earth. In a mission lasting several months, a rescue spacecraft will be released from a jet rather than launched from the ground. Once it has located Swift, its three movable arms will latch on and tow it into a stable orbit, about 300 kilometres higher than its current position. And that's the world news from the BBC.
11: Hello and welcome to the Arts Hour from the BBC World Service. I'm Nikki Beattie, bringing you a star-studded lineup of global guests and some cultural companionship with the best arts and culture conversation from across the BBC. Coming up on today's show, I'll be talking to the French filmmaker Rebecca Zlotowski about her latest film, A Private Life, starring Oscar winner Jodie Foster in a French-speaking lead role. We hear from the American director of Toy Story 5, Andrew Stanton, and one of the film stars, Greta Lee, and British actors Claire Foy and Richard E. Grant discuss their new period comedy drama, Savage House. Also on the show, Pakistani-American musician Aruj Aftab, US jazz saxophonist and innovator Kamasi Washington, and Thomas Bangalter, one half of French electric pop pioneers Daft Punk. Joining me in the studio for her hot takes on all these things and more is our cultural critic, Rhianna Dillon. Rhianna, before we go any further, do you have a cultural highlight from this week or this month that you want to recommend to the world?
19: I have been perusing The Book of Birds, which is an absolutely beautiful illustrated book by Rob McFarlane. So it was written by Rob McFarlane, who also did a book called Underland, which was all about what goes on sort of beneath our feet. And it's also illustrated by Jackie Morris. And it is just an extraordinary, gorgeous book of all of the birds that you can find around the UK. And it's stunning. And I think what's so special about it is that Rob, he sort of has all of these anecdotes about loss and about grief and about how birds have found him in these particular moments and his first sightings of them. So it's actually a really emotional read, but at the same time, incredibly informative and so poetic. I cannot recommend this enough. I mean, even if you are not a bird watcher or you kind of have a casual passing interest, it's a really special book to have in your house.
11: I love it. The only birds I have in my house are on my alarm clock. It has a setting and it's got a cuckoo.
19: Oh, that's quite jarring to wake up to.
11: No, it's very gentle, but there's lots of other twittering.
19: Okay.
11: But that sounds like a gorgeous book. Thank you, Rhianna. It's been three decades since the first Toy Story film was released and the fourth installment hit movie theatres 7 years ago. As the world has aged, Woody, Buzz and friends remain the same. They're still toys coping with their owners growing up and being handed on to new children. Now, the toys are back in town. The new movie, Toy Story 5, is here. Featuring all the familiar characters and voices, along with some excellent new ones, the film sees the arrival of Lilypad, an electronic tablet who disrupts their cosy world. The film's director, Andrew Stanton, whose previous work includes WALL-E and Finding Nemo, spoke to the BBC's Tom Sutcliffe about the need to create something with enough familiarity for those who've grown up with the Toy Story films and the need to refresh the franchise.
20: I've never really worried about what the audience is or who the audience is. It's always, from the get-go, been trying to please myself and just go and be honest with it. So there's a sense of nostalgia always of wanting to be back with friends. I have to spend 4 years with them on the page and on the screen before anybody else gets to see them. I have to enjoy being with them. So it's what's happened along the way. And there's some familiar faces that you want to see again, but you also want to be a little honest about things have moved on, people change. If you're fortunate to keep living, you realize there's another chapter even when you thought the chapters were done. And you shift it about every 4 or 5 years in your life. And so I've sort of embraced that same idea with all the characters.
21: The nature of childhood does change, and it changes fast now. So that's partly what this film is about, isn't it?
20: Yeah, it changes. It seems to have changed faster, at a faster rate, than when we were children and then when my kids were children. And I don't know if that's always the case, but I think that's a little more apparent in the world today, that things are moving faster. I definitely saw devices pre-COVID in younger and younger hands and toys being not played with much sooner. And I said, that can't be good for the toys.
21: That's the core of this film, isn't it? That tech is changing the way in which children play, or indeed whether they play at all.
20: Exactly. And the jury's out what that is going to do over time. But the closest thing I can relate it to is when television came into the household, which was before my day. And my parents talk about it all the time, but it was still relatively new by the time I came in the 60s that they were still worrying it was going to rot your brain if you watched too much of it and stuff. But it was clearly never going to go away. And I think tech's the same way.
21: It seemed to me always with Toy Story and indeed with Pixar movies that it's a literary form and not a cinematic form. That part of the huge pleasure of it is that you see another human being has noticed that the texture of light falling on that thing is in such and such a way, and that you have to write that.
20: Yes.
21: To a degree.
20: Yes.
21: Not just take a picture of it. You have to do it through.
20: I don't have to write it because we'd still be here with the first movie, but somebody else does. But there is a mad science to planning what is spontaneous and seems natural in life. You have to work at adding imperfection. The computer wants to do things perfectly, but it's the imperfections of life that make it interesting. And that's where a lot of our efforts go.
21: Do you have to arm wrestle the voice talent to come back? Or
20: not me. agents and lawyers have to.
21: Yeah.
20: I get the happy phone call.
21: Essentially, the question was, do they sign up quickly? Are they always glad to come back?
20: Usually. If we've done our job right, they've had a good time, and they've been very happy with the results. They love being a character. They love being something that's slightly disassociated from them. And there's a bit of immortality that they get to see of a character that lives on beyond them, if you've done it right. And there's always usually an eagerness to come back.
11: Toy Story 5 director Andrew Stanton. And if you've ever wondered how the starry cast record the characters' voices, the wonderful Greta Lee, who plays the tablet device Lilypad, spoke to the BBC's Nick Grimshaw.
1: I want to talk to you, device.
2: Please, call me Lily.
1: Me and the toys have been working all summer to try and get Bonnie to make friends.
2: Yeah.
1: But then you had to ruin
2: it.
1: You're not even listening to me.
2: I'm always listening. See?
22: Now look here. Me and the toys have been working all summer.
2: Now in Spanish.
1: What?
23: You go into like a booth like this.
2: Yes.
23: The fellow actors are there.
2: No.
23: No. Oh.
2: You do it alone. And ooh. I was talking to Tom and
23: that's
2: and
23: Tom Hanks, everybody.
2: Tom Hanks, sorry.
23: Tom.
2: Tommy. And Tommy was saying how strange it is. Even, I mean, for them, after all these movies, too, it's a kind of lonely experience doing the recording.
23: Mm-hmm.
2: Back in the day, you would kind of record together or you have like a table read. And it's not so much that anymore.
23: It's not that.
2: No.
23: In the film, you play Lilypad,
2: yes.
23: Who is a sort of tablet device, an iPad sort of character.
2: Yes. She's like a teach and read kind of, if you have that over here. Yeah, she's like a learning device slash kind of iPad. She's not quite a villain, but she is the new threat to the toys.
23: Yes.
2: They start off with a very funny antagonistic relationship and dynamic, but they're all wanting the same thing. They all want what's best for Bonnie, who's the main child of this movie, and they just have very, very different ideas about how to go about it.
11: Greta Lee talking about her role in Toy Story 5. Our cultural critic today is Rhianna Dillon. Your thoughts then on this fifth film?
19: I am such a huge Toy Story fan anyway, and like so many people have grown up with it. And what's really strange is I was 6 years old when the first one came out, and now I'm sort of, I think, supposed to be the age of the parents in the film.
2: Yes.
19: And so it's so interesting how you sort of reassess each kind of film, how you kind of place yourself within it. And so I find myself more on the side of the parents worrying about how to introduce tech to children rather than the toys themselves, which is where we always used to be.
11: Well, it's cleverly and obviously looking at what play today is like for children in this age of screens. What do you think children will get from this film?
19: It's not really trying to push morals, I don't think, onto children. It's just sort of keeping the conversation going. But I don't think any child is going to sit in Toy Story 5 and think, oh no, I shouldn't play on my iPad when I get home or my tablet. I found myself, 20 minutes after the film, just immediately scrolling myself on Instagram.
11: Yes.
19: There are no lessons. It's too embedded currently. But I suppose the idea is that if you kind of start early, trying to be really aware of your screen time. But also the point is remembering how to play.
3: Yes.
19: There are these children within the film who don't know how to play. And it's the importance of remembering that, of using your imagination. And I find myself...
3: And making new friends.
19: Oh, making new friends. And also finding the person who matches your freak.
3: Yes, exactly.
19: Which I love that message.
3: Yeah, that was really cute. What do you think you'd have been like if you'd had access to screens and all that come with them? From your first conscious moments?
19: I think my vocabulary would be very, very different because I grew up reading a lot of Enid Blyton and Richmond Crompton. I have basically had the vocabulary of a 50s schoolboy when I was a kid. And I still have. I still use a lot of those terms.
3: You say lashings of ginger beer.
19: I said it just last week, in fact, but I was pretending to be one of the famous five. but I do think that you don't realise how much is imprinted on your brain when you're a child.
3: Yeah.
19: And I think if I hadn't read nearly as much because I'd been on screens, then I my whole personality would have been different. I really, really believe that.
3: The voice cast gets older, as we know, but the characters sound the same. I mean, when I was watching, I was thinking, well, does Tom Hanks sound like he's 70? He doesn't. Did you detect anything different?
19: I think maybe Joan Cusack as Jessie, just because we see more of Jessie. Jessie becomes, she's like the cowgirl. She's brilliant. She's a really fun character. And there's, you know, the whole idea of going back to making sure that there are some really strong female characters in animation. But I did feel like the age of that. But also it makes sense because the character of Jessie is a ragdoll from the 50s. And so they don't have to sound like children and they don't have to sound young. And they keep making all these jokes about Woody being an old man and poor Tom Hanks is going, wait, am I? He's got like a bald patch in it. So they are playing with the idea of these actually being quite old now.
3: Thank you, Rihanna. You're listening to The Arts Hour from the BBC World Service with me, Nikki Beatty. The British actors Richard E. Grant, famous for his roles in Saltburn, With Nail and I, and Can You Ever Forgive Me? And Claire Foy, who's famous for playing Queen Elizabeth II in the TV series The Crown, are the stars of a new film called Savage House, set in 18th century England. It's about a down-at-heel aristocratic couple who see a way to escape their money troubles when the Duke and Duchess of Devonshire invite themselves to dinner at their house. It's a comedy with an awful lot of squelching and bodily functions, and the two leads, shall we say, commit to their parts with relish. Richard E. Grant and Claire Foy spoke to the BBC's Gary Davis and talked about when they first developed their love for acting. What had sparked it?
4: I think I always, as a kid, watched lots and lots and lots of TV and films. But I didn't know, I thought the actors were real people. I didn't think that they were like pretending to be the people that they were. And it was the world more than believing that I could do it, really. So it wasn't that I ever really put myself in the position that I am now in. It's constantly surprising. But it was, yeah, I think it was, you know, a magical thing that people did. It wasn't something that I could ever do.
6: Where did it always start for you, Richard?
8: Well, I grew up in a country where there was no TV.
6: Really?
8: Whatsoever. So it was only the BBC World Service. It was a former country called Swaziland in Southeast Africa. So I made shoebox theatres when I was seven with cut-out figures stuck onto lollipop sticks. So that's how I began, and then made glove puppets and then marionettes.
6: Amazing.
8: So that was my route.
6: Claire, you had all sorts of jobs before you started acting full-time, didn't you?
4: I did, yeah. The best and worst, possibly, was being a security guard at Wimbledon.
6: Wow! I didn't know all of this.
4: Tennis competition. It was the best because you were at Wimbledon. And in those days when you were a security guard, you got to go and watch some of the matches if it was your lunch hour. Now they don't let people do that. But it was the worst because you weren't allowed to sit down or drink any water.
8: How did you get the job?
4: You just applied and you got 2 weeks. And then I went on holiday with my friends to Corfu, I think.
6: Amazing.
4: It was great.
6: Have you had any proper jobs, Richard?
4: I beg your pardon. Acting is a proper job, I'll have you
8: I've
4: know.
8: Worked in a shop. I've worked as a waiter in Covent Garden when I first came to London in 1982. And I worked at a casino hotel during my university vacations.
6: So, Savage House.
8: Savage House.
6: You guys play a married couple in the 18th century.
8: Mm-hmm.
6: Claire, tell me about your character.
4: So I play Lady Savage, who's quite highborn and comes from a pretty wealthy family, but she falls in love with an absolute bounder. who Richard plays Chauncey, but he represents something different for her. He's not the normal. He is lowborn, and he's sort of not. He wants better for himself, and he's fun, and he's brilliant and vivacious and all those things. And they have a very happy time together. They have a daughter, but then they just basically spend all the money because they don't know how to not make budget. Bad choices. They didn't know how to budget. Spreadsheets didn't exist in those days. And so they spend all their money. And so they're sort of basically destitute, but living in this grand house with nothing on the walls.
6: And tell me about Chauncey.
8: He is a Welsh upstart who marries way above his station. And then we get into all sorts of shambolic carryings on.
0: The Duke and Duchess are coming for dinner.
5: We were chosen. This is our chance to restore your family name.
0: This is it. The reason for all our tireless work. So let's be our very best.
5: What the hell is this?
0: It's not that bad.
5: Certainly not fit for a duke. We'll be sent to the gallows. Next course.
6: How do you research roles like these?
4: You don't. No, you do. I think the thing about this film is it's absurdist. It's supposed to be a sort of exaggerated version. At that time, the way people lived, it was quite extreme. Like we've spoken to, like there's a lot of kind of sensorial stuff in the film. It's, you could sort of smell it. Like there's quite a lot of gross stuff. But that's sort of, there was no personal hygiene. There was no, that was, you know, what people ate then was really nuts. And so that's sort of reflected in the film. But I think that so much of what Peter wrote was sort of an imagined version of what this period of time was like, whilst also incorporating the Jacobites and the Pox and just the reality of them.
6: Your character is just repulsive.
4: Yeah. Foul. Absolutely foul.
8: Typecast. Yeah. Absolutely.
11: Richard E. Grant and Claire Foy talking about their latest film, Savage House. Cultural critic Rhianna Dillon, are you a fan of this kind of chamber pot, human and animal waste, rotting body parts, dreadful teeth, things not discussed in polite society comedy?
19: Yeah, the more sort of scatological elements of period drama. I mean, it is really fun and grotesque to see that sometimes, especially when we have such a like buttoned up image.
11: Oh, sanitised.
19: Oh, totally.
11: Yes.
19: So I really like that they're ripping that Georgian era apart quite a lot with Savage House. I do think there is something about, like, you know, toilet humour, which we all get on board with at any age.
11: And also, historically, those people would have been very pongy.
19: Absolutely.
11: There's a lot of stuff in it that I assume is accurate. I don't care to find out, to be honest.
19: But also, you mentioned, like, the actors having the time of their life. I love Claire Foy anyway, but just seeing her have so much fun in a role.
11: H is the Hawk, last thing I saw her in was terribly serious.
19: It was serious. I mean, again, she was wonderful in it, and she always is, but just seeing her let rip, because Richard E. Grant, we know he does that, and he's like the period drama patriarch at the moment, isn't he? He's he's always in these stately homes in whatever manner, but just seeing Claire Foy in this, I just think it was so fun. I think that's a really exciting thing.
11: The film's director, Peter Glance, has said that even though it's set three centuries ago, it's a comment on and a way to make sense of the craziness of the world today. Have you ever found a period drama or something that you've been reading from the past, from two centuries ago? Has it ever made you see the world today in more clear terms?
19: I'm not sure about sort of clearer terms. It's tricky because I think a lot of films try to say that you look at it through a 21st century lens.
11: Well, they need to do that, don't they? Yes.
19: Yeah. But also, that's not necessarily why we go into watching a period drama. Actually, we sometimes really love the escapism that we don't have to think about it in today's terms. But maybe something like Belle, which was a really gorgeous period drama starring Gugu Mbatha-Raw, directed by Amarasanti. That was something which was not so much about seeing it through a modern lens, but just being so aware of how rare we see people of colour in period costume.
11: In that era.
19: So that I found kind of really an exceptional one. Yeah.
11: Good example. Thank you, Rhianna.
3: You're with the Arts Hour from the BBC World Service. The Pakistani-American musician Aruj Aftab is no stranger to continent hopping, both sonically and literally. She's currently on a tour that takes in dates in the UK, Portugal, Switzerland, Turkey and the United States. When asked by the BBC to pick one track from her travels and one that reminds her of home, here's what she chose.
7: The track that I play on the road is Nada Comparo Contigo by Roy Borland. I've been listening to it a lot on the road, the whole album actually. I found this music, I don't really know how, I think from scrolling or from some playlist, one thing led to another, and I landed on this artist. There's a lot of diegetic sounds. It's like he's just walking through Spain, and these tunes are not overly produced or very refined, and it just seems very honest and very intimate. And so that's very helpful when you're on the road and when you're, you know, in an airplane every day and there's a lot of waiting or just sort of being trapped in an aircraft. The track that reminds me of home is Hayo Rabba by Reshma. This is a song that I almost feel like could be considered like a family song because my mom used to sing it so much, and both my parents, they really have loved Reshma since I can remember, and you know, she was always playing in the house. And then I found such a deep connection and kinship to her as well. She reminds me of my mom. And it's sad and it's beautiful. It's just all the things that I love. And this one I put on when I'm reminded of home. I visited home in the summer while I was studying in Boston. I went to Lahore with a little mixer and a little microphone and kind of recorded my father singing it. So I have that recording, and that's probably the only recording I have of either of them. He chose to sing Hayo Rabba, so it's a family song, I think.
3: Aruj Aftab, Rihanna Dillon, if you had to choose a track that you listen to on your travels or one that reminds you of home or both, what do you want to pick?
19: I'm going to pick Naive by The Kooks, which is, they are an indie band. They are from the south coast of England, a place called Seaford near Brighton. They sing about the seaside. But in Naive, that came out when I was at that brilliant cusp of just about to go out clubbing. I have so many strong memories of dancing to The Kooks in Brighton clubs on the seafront, but also going to see them with my mum. And so it's kind of has a double thing where it's lovely with my friends and it always reminds me of my mum. So.
3: I wonder how the streaming service demand for The Kooks Naive is going to peak now.
19: It's a classic for a reason.
3: Thank you, Rihanna. That's it for part one of the show, but don't go away. Still to come, one half of the electronic music duo Daft Punk, Thomas Bangalter, my conversation with French film director Rebecca Zlotowski, and the jazz musician Kamasi Washington. The Arts Hour's back after this.
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3: Still to come on The Arts Hour with me, Nikki Beatty, one half of the electronic music duo Daft Punk, Thomas Bangalter, My conversation with French director Rebecca Zlotowski about her latest film starring Jodie Foster and the jazz musician Kamasi Washington. All that and more still to come on The Arts Hour.
14: BBC News with Emily Thomas. Security personnel have been deployed across South Africa ahead of planned anti-immigration protests. The campaigners want all undocumented migrants to leave, and many have already fled to escape violence and intimidation. The United States military has reopened a port in Venezuela to help get aid into areas worst hit by last week's earthquake. Many areas have not yet received significant government help. Thousands of people remain missing. Keiko Fujimori has said she'll put Peru on a path to order and hope after being elected president on her fourth attempt. The final count saw her defeat her left-wing rival Roberto Sanchez by fewer than 50,000 votes. The British Prime Minister is due to finally outline multi-billion dollar proposals to fund the armed forces. The defence investment plan had been delayed because of wrangling within government about how much money should be committed to the military. Firefighters in eastern India are trying to control a massive fire in a naphtha-carrying pipeline in an oil refinery in the port city of Haldia. Several workers are reported to have been seriously injured. State media in Iran say two members of the Islamic Revolutionary Guards have been shot dead in an attack in the western province of Kermanshah. Local reports say one of them was known for his role in suppressing anti-government protests. NASA is to launch a robotic mission to prevent one of its telescopes from burning up in the atmosphere. A rescue spacecraft will be released from a jet rather than launched from the ground to locate the Swift Observatory telescope. Three movable arms will then latch on and tow it into a stable orbit. And Germany and the Netherlands are out of the Men's World Cup. Morocco have eliminated the Netherlands 3-2 and Paraguay knocked out Germany 4-3. Both games were decided on penalties. In the day's other match, Brazil beat Japan 2-1. BBC News.
3: Welcome back to The Arts Hour from the BBC World Service with me, Nikki Beattie. In the first half of the show, we heard from Toy Story 5 director Andrew Stanton, British actors Richard E. Grant and Claire Foy on their new film Savage House, and Pakistani-American musician Aru Jafdab. Coming up, we hear from one half of the electronic French duo Daft Punk, Thomas Bangalter. The extraordinary US musician Kamasi Washington discusses his jazz heroes, John Coltrane and Miles Davis. First, though, Rebecca Zlotowski is a French director whose films have explored class and social rank, desire, grief and the complexities of women. From Belle Épine and Grand Central to Planetarium and Easy Girl and Other People's Children, she's built an impressive and critically acclaimed body of films with international actors starring in them. Her latest film, A Private Life, sees her fulfil a long-held ambition to direct Oscar winner Jodie Foster in the actor's first leading role in French. The film is a psychological mystery which centres on Lillian Steiner, an American psychoanalyst and psychiatrist in Paris, played by Jodie Foster, who suspects that a patient, Paula, who reportedly took her own life, was actually murdered. Lillian then becomes deeply entwined in the details of Paula's life, following all kinds of leads with the help of her own tolerant ex-husband, Gabriel, played by French star Daniel Auteuil. Rebecca, what inspired this story?
12: You know, there's always like two different answers for that. There's like a secret path and the obvious, like the conscious one. The conscious one was this moment where Anne Berès, the scriptwriter and novelist that I know for ages because she's also like one of my closest friends, she saw me, you know, struggling in between two films. And she was like, I have this story with a character and her name is Lillian Steiner. Just have a look. It's like 30 pages and maybe there's something for you in this. And I fell in love with the character. There was like, you know, the starting point of this psychiatrist, like American psychiatrist. She was not American at this moment, but psychiatrist just bursting into tears while patients would tell their stories. So this is like the obvious one. But the secret one is I really wanted to film Jodie Foster.
3: Right.
12: And this is a very good reason to make a film.
3: How much research did you do into the world of psychoanalysis for Lillian's world? For example, there were other ways that she was listening and responding.
12: Recording.
3: Yes.
12: Recording, which is absolutely... I wouldn't say it's not allowed. I would say, like, no one does that anymore. So it was, like, in a way, somehow it was a retro imagination, conception. So to answer your question, I would say that if you look for a very orthodox psychoanalytic master in the film, you won't find it. But be sure that everything is realistic a bit.
3: Right.
12: Because I had those amazing, you know, consultants like psychiatrists. I remember going with Jodie to see two or three psychiatrists in Paris and to see just like their little cabinet, the way they would dress, the way they would speak. You know, this was like a demand of Jodie, and we had so much fun. Because
3: so you did do quite a lot of research, yeah.
12: I mean, I used to be academic, so I cannot do anything without having like the small, you know, notes in the back of the page.
3: Yeah,
12: somehow when you dive into an area, a zone, a profession, a world, you need to ask and to investigate like a journalist would do. I remember doing that for the nuclear plants, like in the second film I did, like for instance, 10 years ago.
3: Yeah.

0: city. And I'd say that Jody is probably less assured in French.
1: Okay.
0: Less solid, or as we may say, tough, the way she loves to depict herself in American. And this is something that is totally new. It's like just like drawing a curtain and meeting a new person. But still, she's the same. And that's the reason why in the beginning of the film, and it's a funny and comedy situation, but you have this moment where you have the neighbor who's just like, you're such like an old biddy, control freak old lady.
1: So why were you so keen to work with Jodie Foster? What is it about her? I mean, apart from the fact that we all know she's an Oscar-winning actor.
0: I was about to say, like, do I need a reason? Because, like, we all love her. I would say that in the ocean of female representations that Hollywood sent to us, or to me, that was born in the 80s, I was born in 1980, I would say that if you wanted to have a representation of a hero, it would be 99% of the time a man. And Jodie Foster was probably the only one that could allow herself to pick up and the script she wanted, the blockbuster script that would reach the young woman I was and not that cinephile when I was like 14 years old. Because like she's been like so powerful since probably like Taxi Driver, probably like when she was 12, even before, maybe we can say.
1: Yeah.
0: So she's been able like to build the entire like script, pick up the films, being the incarnation, being like a light in the ocean of darkness, of representation of just wife of and daughter of and mother of and girlfriend of. So for me, it was like super exciting. I remember seeing Foxes, for instance. It got me because she's always like so independent and smart. And there's something between, like, I think the fact that her smartness is part of her seduction is something that was like very important for me.
1: And what conversations did you have with her about getting that very sort of interior and tightly wound performance? Was it all written in the script, or did you chat with her about that?
0: I mean, both. I mean, this is the first time I remember the Zoom we did, and I was so stressed out by the Zoom. I would call like all my neighbors saying like, don't do works in your place. Don't do, like, are you cleaning your
1: silence.
0: Place? Like, I have this very important call. They would look at me like as a crazy woman. But then we had the phone call, the Zoom, and then something very weird happened. And it never happened to me. The actress explained me the film. She explained me like the script she had read, and it was exactly what I intended, but I would not know that at this moment. At
1: oh,
0: this
1: I
0: level.
1: See.
0: And it was pretty smart and interesting because obviously she was the age of the character, by the way. She knew exactly what she wanted or where she wanted to put, like to go with the character, and she loved it, and she was like, that's it. She did not even change like that much the script, and I would have been okay because, as you know, Jodie Foster is not only an actress, but she's also a director,
1: yeah.
0: Which is like very masochistic for me to go with those amazing actors and directors like Daniel Auteuil,
1: yes.
0: Like Mathieu Amalric in the film, anyway. So she explained it, and I think she knew exactly the kind of crisis that the character was experiencing.
1: Paula's husband and family are Jewish,
0: yeah.
1: And when Lillian undergoes hypnotherapy and regresses into some past life dream states with this magical sounding journey going down, memories flooding in. She is in an orchestra trying to play the cello, paging Dr. Freud here. Paula is also playing.
0: Yeah.
1: She discovers that they could be lovers. This is also during the Nazi occupation of Paris, and one of Hitler's men, militia, is her own estranged son. I mean, there's so much going on. But
0: I apologize for
1: no.
0: This really wicked, like, story.
1: Well, I don't want you to apologize. I felt there might be something very personal about the Jewish threads that are being pulled at in the film.
0: I think that even the beginning of the story is like a Jewish joke. The fact that this psychiatrist, you know, just like burst into tears when you tell the story. It's like a Jewish joke, you know, Jewish humor. I'm a French citizen from Jewish heritage, from Jewish culture. So it's always like easier for me to depict like familial drama moments, not in Christmas, but in Hanukkah.
1: Yes.
0: Not in Easter. But in Passover. So it's just like, it's easier for me like to dig into this culture, which is like very familiar to me. And then I think it added something to the specific

0: authenticity of Jodie Foster being an American psychiatrist living in France for a long time, because as an American Jewish, because everyone is Jewish in the film, and she's Jewish as well, but like she was totally disconnected.
1: Yeah.
0: And I would say that I'm a Jewish from Jewish culture, but not a believer at all. I'm like an atheist. So as an American person living, like an American Jew living in Paris, she just reconnects finally with a story that she's been disconnected, which is the extermination of the Jews in Europe. So, but let's do it in a fun, can we do it in a funny way somehow, because everything's so dark. And I felt that it was probably a subplot, but like the audience will see, that is connected to the secret room of people, the secret room of atavism, the reason why we do what we do, we deny what we deny. Maybe we have the guilt that we have. The guilt is so connected to Jewishness somehow. And I feel that this psychiatrist that has been a very bad therapist in the beginning of the film, she did not listen. And she's convicted that Paula, her patient, did not suicide because she can be such a bad therapist. So she investigates, and then eventually this is like maybe the core of the guilt of what she has and what she experienced.
1: Your films are famous for centering women. You've worked with great international names, Léa Seydoux, Natalie Portman, Lily Rose Depp. Tell me about Collective 50-50. How do you say that in French?
0: 50-50.
1: Sounds so much better in French. Tell me a little bit about that.
0: I mean, it's a nice, we created this, I would say lobby, maybe like think tank.
1: Okay.
0: In the aftermath of the Weinstein case, affair.
1: Weinstein.
0: So like, can we just forget this name? But it was in a very interesting moment and like thrilling moment, because the momentum was to use this crisis to do something. And we decided like collectively with a bunch of friends from the sector, from the industry, to advocate for more parity. And I think it was like a good, and it's still like a good fight to lead. And it's not, we're just like coming, it's becoming more and more like equitable, but it's still like not totally fair. And yeah. I feel that when it will be, I'll be happy that to finish this fight. I'll be happy to drop this fight, yeah.
1: And what are you working on next?
0: I just wrapped a TV series that I was shooting this year. And it's on another of my passion, which is like manicurism and hairstylist.
1: Oh.
0: And it's called Glam Squad.
1: Oh.
0: And you'll see that like in March.
1: So it's a drama.
0: It's like a coming of age.
1: Because you know what? I've been looking at your beautiful, slick, chic. And I just associate.
0: No. Can you tell the audience that?
1: I'm telling them.
0: And it's 38 degrees,
1: yes,
0: Celsius.
1: You're right. On the day we're recording.
0: So we need to be like, to have good hair. To be like,
1: you have immaculate hair, and it is unbelievable how cool as a cucumber Rebecca looks, but also your manicure. Now, we call that in the UK, for example, a French manicure. Do you call that?
0: we call it the same.
1: Okay.
0: But in a clean girl. This is the clean girl French
1: manicure,
0: because it's not
1: nails.
0: Like huge nails. Like don't imagine like something.
1: No, she's got clean girl nails.
0: Yeah, but
1: so it's called Glam Squad, your new TV series.
0: Yeah, it's going to be the first time I've been like saying it.
1: It's an exclusive.
0: I hope like everyone will have fun, and still it's when you depict that kind of world, it's never as cosmetic, I would say, as it sounds.
1: Think.
0: Yeah.
1: My thanks to Rebecca Zlotowski, and the film is A Private Life. Rhianna Dillon, as our cultural critic this week, what did you think of the film?
2: I really love these moments of Jodie Foster's character Lillian being hypnotised and going back in time and finding...
1: It was all like magical and tinkly
2: yeah.
1: sounds.
2: I really enjoyed that, because I am such a cynic when it comes to hypnotism, and as is Jodie Foster's character. And I really love the idea of just being proven wrong and just being taken on a completely different journey. I mean, imagine if me, a kind of solid atheist, was actually... I'd been reincarnated the whole time, and now I had this whole other life. And you know, I found that really exciting and fun. And also just seeing Jodie Foster, who I feel like is always in these roles where we're really kind of told to trust her. She's often in positions of authority, and seeing her just absolutely lose her mind in this. She's also drunk quite a lot of the time.
1: Yes.
2: She comes up with all these ridiculous theories. She's also a very sexual person. I just really enjoyed seeing her in a completely new role, just as quite an unreliable narrator as well.
1: And so her performance in French, did that... She's acted in French before. Mm-hmm. She went to a French school, etc. But did it strike you as something very, very different? Because for me, I just... Within a second, I was just watching it for what it was.
2: Yeah.
1: It didn't do anything different to me.
2: Absolutely. And I think in a great way.
1: Yes.
2: You never felt like it was an American trying to do French.
1: Exactly.
2: In the same way that I think Kristen Scott Thomas can flip really easily between the two as well. I really liked it. It was different, but in a good way.
1: Thank you, Rihanna. You're listening to The Arts Hour from the BBC World Service. We're staying, culturally speaking, in France. As one half of the electronic music duo Daft Punk, Thomas Bangalter is the creator of some of the most influential dance tracks of all time. Performing in robotic helmets and refusing to give interviews gave Daft Punk an alluring mystique. The BBC's Samira Ahmed asked Thomas if he'd felt that Daft Punk were at the vanguard of a new musical style when they started.
3: Not really. I think, you know, Daft Punk was probably at the right time, at the right place, but also synthesizing the roots of electronic music and where it came from, disco and Chicago house and techno from Detroit, from Berlin. And we were really putting all these influences together alongside, I think, a narrative and visual proposition of those robot personas. So it felt like a combination of dance music and performance art, and that definitely grabbed the attention. But it was, I feel, more a synthesis of these various elements that came before us.
4: It's interesting you describe it as performance art in a way, the dressing in robot costumes, including helmets, gloves. You didn't give interviews. I'm interested in taking on that persona, what it allowed you to do.
3: I think it was a process of really creating a character that lives at the limit between fiction and reality. And it was interesting because we were using techniques from special effects shop that usually create those robot personas for movies. And when we were teenagers with my partner at the time, we were very influenced by Andy Warhol and the Factory and pop art and this idea of transdisciplinary creation. Mm-hmm. And form of expression. And there was this wonderful opportunity with Daft Punk over almost three decades to be able to experiment and make these different form of expression collide with an animated film in Japan that we did, and obviously a lot of a collaboration with a featured artist, and to create this world that was between fiction and reality.
4: On a practical note, was it very hot performing in a robot helmet?
3: Yes, it was very hot and non-practical. Each time we would be in those situations, which were, you know, heavily influenced by films like Fritz Lang Metropolis or Star Wars, I could think about the actors, you know, Anthony Daniels playing C-3PO.
4: Yes.
3: When it's too hot, you know, you cut after 5 minutes and then you reset and you put the helmet again. The situation we were in was slightly more complicated because you could be performing on stage for almost 90 minutes with no way out of any kind. So it was somehow using a lot of the techniques and the tools from the film world, but pushing them to an extreme where you're staying in character. And we would stay in character for an hour and a half. And at the same time, I felt that there was a whole approach of anonymity as well that was making sense about staying somehow in character for the duration of the experiment and almost these 20 years as well.
1: Thomas Bangalter, one half of Daft Punk. Rihanna Dillon, what are your thoughts on artists for whom enigma, anonymity, helmets, not giving interviews is their default position? Because you interview so many people from the creative worlds.
2: I do, and there are plenty of them. Yeah. Actually, I kind of love that for these people, these creatives who think, I don't really want the fame side. How can I try and have my cake and eat it as well?
1: Yeah.
2: I think that's actually an incredibly smart thing to do. I think there's probably not always longevity in it, but I think if you can hold the wolves at the door for as long as possible, why not? I do really admire it when people are able to do it for such a long time, and it just must feel so much more freeing. We know what audiences are like, we know what the media is like, we know that, you know, lives could be changed overnight for good or for bad through fame, through infamy, etc. So yeah, keep the anonymity, I say.
1: And Daft Punk famously performed in their helmets. Lots of other musicians have obscured their faces. Sia with her hair, F. Doom, Slipknot. Or they've invented personae like Janelle Monáe, David Bowie. Why do you think some musicians feel liberated by that?
2: It's just, I think it's, what a brilliant chance to try and explore and experiment and try something new. Because again, I think we're so keen to pigeonhole our artists, not just musicians, but our writers, our actors. And so if, you know, somebody like Janelle Monáe or David Bowie want to try something completely different, what a great way of doing it as in an alter ego. I mean, authors do this all the time with their sort of nom de plumes, or they'll put an extra letter in their name to signify that this is actually a thriller and not a romance, or, you know, they're...
1: Oh, who does that?
2: Well, Ian Banks does that, right?
1: Oh, gosh, I didn't think about that.
2: So I think, people have been doing that throughout history. There have always been these alter egos.
1: Have you got an alter ego?
2: I don't, but I tell you what, even just wearing a cap, because I never, ever, ever wear hats. And this year I've been wearing a cap because...
1: As in a baseball cap?
2: Yeah. And I just feel like a completely different person.
1: What does it do for you?
2: It just makes me feel...
1: You have swagger.
2: Completely anonymous.
1: Ah.
2: I really like it. I feel like no one will ever look at me if I'm wearing a hat.
1: And isn't it interesting? Because it is something as simple as a baseball cap that a lot of movie stars across the world use to just pull it down.
2: Yeah. I get it.
1: Thank you, Rihanna. Finally, on today's Arts Hour, this year marks the 100th anniversary of not one, but two American jazz legends, the trumpeter and composer Miles Davis and John Coltrane, the monumental jazz saxophonist and composer. To mark the occasion, multi-instrumentalist, composer himself and jazz saxophonist Kamasi Washington melded their work together in a special performance at London's iconic South Bank Centre. He told the BBC's Keris Matthews all about it.
5: Oh man, it's, you know, John Coltrane has been in Miles Davis, and we're also going to study Rollins today as well. All three of them have been like just huge pillars in my life, and I feel like they're huge pillars to the world and humanity and music.
6: Where do you start? Where did you start in your preparations to pull a concert together?
5: You know, I started this preparation, you know, probably when I was like 13 years old. You know, the idea we're going to do for this concert is, instead of just playing individual songs, you know, all three of those musicians were such innovators, and they were always so experimental. They were always trying to do something different. So we're going to do something a little different. We're combining their musics. And so I started like taking songs from Coltrane and songs from Miles Davis and songs from Sonny Rollins, and I started layering them on top of each other and finding interesting kind of new songs within the relationships between the musics and the musicians.
6: You've brought me to a quote neatly enough, actually. So you're layering different music songs on top of each other, as Coltrane was doing in the late 50s and 60s, in terms of notes. And I quote, "I thought in groups of notes, not of one note at a time. I tried to place these groups on the accents and emphasize the strong beats. Sometimes what I was doing clashed harmonically with the piano. I haven't completely abandoned this approach, but sometimes it wasn't broad enough." So, Kamasi, you're taking it to a different higher angle now. You're putting not just notes and groups of notes together, but groups of songs together.
5: Yeah, I'm putting songs on top of each other. Yeah.
6: How does your brain deal with that?
5: You know, I hear it, you know. My brain likes it. So I started listening to, you know, a lot of my favorite, you know, John Coltrane and Miles Davis songs, Sonny Rollins songs. And as I was listening for them, this time I was listening for relationships between the music, you know. And, you know, it's just like the relationships between people. And you can kind of hear like, oh, you know, how you think like, oh, I would love to hear a band with this guy and this guy and that guy. I was thinking, oh, I would love to hear a song that had this, this and that, you know. Mm-hmm. And so I was just hearing it. And so, you know, hopefully it sounds really beautiful.
6: Kumasi, should we introduce some of your work now? You are going to be on stage shortly, and, you know, you do inspire so many of us with your own tours and music and the collaborations and jump on stage with young players all over the world. But I want to play Dream State. Is this one from Fearless Movement 2024? And is Andre 3000 playing improvised woodwind flute on this instead of a normal sort of traditional rap?
5: Yeah, and actually, you know, we had another song we were going to do with him, and he came in the studio, and he's in this opening line you hear him playing, he started playing that, and then we were like, oh, we're not playing that song, we're playing whatever that is. And we improvised this whole song together.

Kumasi Washington's dream state. That's it for this week's Arts Hour. Thank you for your ears, and thank you to both my guests, Rebecca Zlotowski and Rhianna Dillon. For now, from me, Nikki Beatty, studio managers Sarah Hockley and Steve Greenwood, and producers Nikki Paxman and Oliver Jones. See you next week.

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1: Hello, I'm Celia Hatton at 8 hours GMT. Welcome to the newsroom. Coming up on the BBC World Service, Venezuelans say they feel abandoned by the authorities after back-to-back earthquakes. Our correspondent is on the ground amid the rubble in La Guaira, where many are devastated.
2: They are all I have. There were no machines or rescue sent. It's like you've been left on your own to search for your loved ones.
1: Also in the program, migrant workers hurry to leave South Africa after threats of violence.
3: I am relieved to be going back to my home country, even though I have never been attacked or intimidated while living here.
1: We'll go live to protest there. A Chinese tycoon gets 30 years in a U.S. prison. We'll explain why. WhatsApp helps users hide their personal information. And some shock results from the Men's World Cup.
4: I feel very emotional and I feel very crazy because Paraguay will... Let's go, Paraguay.
1: All those stories in a few minutes' time. Stay with us.
5: BBC News with Emily Thomas. Security personnel have been deployed across South Africa because of fears that anti-immigration protests could descend into widespread violence against foreigners. The planned protests mark an unofficial deadline set by campaigners for all undocumented migrants to leave. Many have already fled to escape violence and intimidation. Nomsa Maseko is at a migrant camp in Durban.
6: Thousands of Malawians have been camping for the last 2 weeks. They were threatened with violence in their homes. That's what they have been telling us. The priority for all of these people who've gathered here is to leave South Africa, but it has been painstakingly slow and very frustrating for these people to be first verified, documented, be given a piece of paper that basically says that they are now being deported or repatriated out of South Africa.
5: The United States military has reopened a port in Venezuela to help get aid into areas worst hit by last week's earthquakes. U.S. Southern Command said a warship was using the port of La Guaira to deliver critically needed supplies. Many areas have yet to receive significant government help. Our correspondent Will Grant spoke to people in Playa Grande who are searching for their relatives.
7: Juan Diego Araujo and his family are searching for a cousin, aunt and uncle with next to nothing.
8: You're digging with shovels, your
9: hands, bare hands, like the big rocks. We had to like get together a group of 3-4 people in order to move them.
7: He says the authorities' mishandling has cost his young cousin the chance to grow old.
9: And this country didn't give her the chance to do proper college, didn't give her the chance to have a proper teenage years. And I feel that was stolen from her.
5: Keiko Fujimori has says she'll put Peru on a path to order and hope after being elected president on her fourth attempt. The final count saw her defeat her left-wing rival Roberto Sanchez by fewer than 50,000 votes. For her part, president-elect Ms. Fujimori spoke of the need for compromise.
10: Las puertas del diálogo van a estar siempre abiertas.
11: The doors to dialogue will always be open to Roberto Sanchez and to all the other political leaders of the various parties represented in Congress, as well as to those politicians who participated in this most recent election. What matters here is working for the future and the development of the Peruvian people.
5: The British Prime Minister Keir Starmer is due to finally outline multi-billion dollar proposals to fund the armed forces. The defence investment plan had been delayed because of wrangling within government about how much money should be committed. A significant proportion of the spending plans are expected to ramp up the production of drones. World News from the BBC. Firefighters in eastern India are trying to control a massive fire in a naphtha-carrying pipeline in an oil refinery in the port city of Haldia. Local media reports say a number of workers have been seriously injured and are being treated in hospital. The cause of the fire wasn't immediately clear. The exiled Chinese business tycoon Guangwei has been sentenced to 30 years in jail in the United States after being convicted of running a billion-dollar scam. He made his fortune in real estate but fled China when he was accused of corruption in 2015. NASA is to launch a daring robotic mission to prevent one of its telescopes from burning up in the atmosphere. Gravity is gradually pulling the Swift Observatory telescope towards Earth. In a mission lasting several months, a rescue spacecraft will be released from a jet rather than launched from the ground. Once it's located Swift, its three movable arms will latch on and tow it into a stable orbit about 300 kilometres higher than its current position. If successful, NASA says this technique could extend the lives of other satellites. At the Men's Football World Cup, Morocco have eliminated the Netherlands 3-2 on penalties to move into the last 16. The North African team's victory sparked wild celebrations among their fans at the match in the Mexican city of Monterrey.
12: It's unbelievable. I cannot describe it. It's been a crazy journey. We're going ahead probably to the semifinals in God's will. We played well in Holland. We deserve it.
13: Emotional highs and lows. It's really up and down. All that matters were true. I think we deserved it. We played better today. And yeah, see you in Houston.
5: Earlier, in a major upset, Paraguay knocked out the four-time champions Germany after another penalty shootout. And that's the latest world news from the BBC.
14: Hello, I'm Celia Hatton, and this is the newsroom on the BBC World Service. Venezuela's interim president, Delcy Rodriguez, has described last week's powerful twin earthquakes as the most brutal natural catastrophe in her country's history. That was on Sunday, and late on Monday, she commended the tireless work that's been done by rescue teams, adding that international help has now arrived from 30 countries. Those comments from Ms. Rodriguez have done little to calm growing anger against the government. Venezuelans say the authorities simply aren't doing enough to help. The official number of dead is now at more than 1,700, but many more people are missing. The BBC's international correspondent, Yogita Lamaye, reports from La Guaira, the coastal town that's been hardest hit by the quakes.
15: You can hear lots of sounds around me. There are two or three earth movers that are working simultaneously. One that is trying to dig through the rubble. Another one that is trying to lift a concrete slab. I'm standing very close to the debris of a collapsed building. Rescue efforts here are ongoing with full intensity because just yesterday they were able to pull some people out of this rubble alive. Rescuers have turned towards the road, holding their hands up, screaming silencio, telling everyone to remain silent because they're waiting, they're trying to listen and see if they can hear any voices of any survivors from the debris. They've motioned to everyone and they've restarted work again, just trying to dig through the rubble. Just by the collapsed building on the side of the street, I can see there are families who are gathered here waiting for news of their loved ones. And of course, as the days go by, hopes of finding survivors are growing slim. We've just spoken to Miguel Oscar, whose 34-year-old son, Miguel Angel, lived inside the building.
16: I am here because my son is under the rubble. Like my son, there are hundreds of others trapped here. We need more support from authorities because what's being done just isn't enough. It's possible that the earthquake hasn't killed my son, but negligence will, of not getting help in time.
15: We've come to one of the hospitals in La Guaira, and what we've been seeing at hospitals here as well as in Caracas are families who are searching for their loved ones who are missing. So they're going to see the list of those admitted. They're going to the morgue to see the list of those who've died. And we've met a mother here, a young mother,
17: Belisabeth Herrera. She's looking for information about her two daughters, Gray Belis and Gray Belis Phillips, 12 and 13 years old. She believes they were at home when the earthquake occurred, but she can't be sure. And what she's told us is there was absolutely no rescue operation at her building.
2: They are all I have. I just want to find them at any cost. There were no machines or rescue sent. It's like you've been left on your own to search for your loved ones.
17: We drove through streets and streets and streets where we saw destroyed houses and buildings on both sides. And now we've just come to one place where we've stopped. We can just see this giant mess of debris in front of us. Two tall apartment buildings stood here. Residents who live here say they were 16 stories high, and they basically just collapsed into a pile of rubble. People are trying to clear the debris of their homes. They're wearing hard hats. These are not officials. These are not firemen. These are not rescue teams. Just local people who are doing it with hammers, tools, in some cases with their bare hands. They estimate that hundreds of people possibly have been killed and their bodies are still under that debris. There are no official numbers. But we've been speaking to one man here, Juan Avendo, who's shown us video of how they managed to find one woman, a 36-year-old woman, Hilary Rodriguez, and they were able to pull her out of the rubble themselves.
18: The first few days, there was no help from the government. The desperation was overwhelming because we could hear people screaming and there wasn't enough support, either equipment or rescuers. If we've had both, maybe we could have saved more lives.
17: When we speak to people here, they're telling us they're angry at their government because they feel like they've been left to their own devices to deal with the aftermath of this massive disaster. There are rescue teams arriving from different parts of the world, from lots of South American countries, from Mexico, from the US, from the UK, other European countries, and from further afield like India. But it's just not enough. The next big challenge for this country is going to be how to dispose of all the dead and how to stop the outbreak of disease.
14: Yogita Lamaye from the Venezuelan city of La Guaira. Let's focus on the U.S. now, where a Chinese billionaire has been sentenced by a New York court to 30 years in prison.
19: Guo Wengu was once believed to be one of China's richest businessmen, but he's just been sentenced to 30 years in jail in the U.S. for running a billion-dollar scam. Now, he was a property tycoon. He actually fled China to the U.S. back in 2017, where he built a loyal online following. But then he actually acquired a great deal of money and investment. He cultivated a wide online following. And it's that money that he's been convicted of essentially stealing to fund a very lavish lifestyle.
14: So take us through that a little bit more if you can. So what did Guo Wengui do with the money that he raised?
19: Well, prosecutors said that he raised more than $1 billion from his online followers who joined him in investment and cryptocurrency schemes between 2018 and 2023. He then used that money to fund a very lavish lifestyle, which included a 50,000 square foot mansion, a $1 million Lamborghini, and a $37 million yacht, according to those prosecutors. Now, he denied the allegations and said that he used the funds for political activism. But there's another element to this as well. He did build ties with other China critics, including quite a high-profile one, Steve Bannon, who was, of course, a former advisor to U.S. President Donald Trump. And they often appeared in online videos together and even launched a campaign together with the goal of overthrowing the Chinese Communist Party. And interestingly, Bannon was actually arrested on Guo's yacht in Connecticut, and then he was charged in an unrelated case with fraud in an alleged scheme to defraud people who funded a not-for-profit company to build a U.S.-Mexico border wall. But that was, as I said, unrelated to Guo's case.
14: That from our Asia business correspondent, Siranjana Tiwari. You're listening to The Newsroom on the BBC World Service. Let's get an update on the presidential election in Peru. After a long, drawn-out vote count, Keiko Fujimori has been declared the winner. She's the daughter of the late authoritarian president Alberto Fujimori, and she secured a wafer-thin victory of just over 50% of the vote. But despite the recounts, her left-wing opponent, Roberto Sanchez, has made accusations of fraud without providing evidence and says he will not recognize her government. President-elect Keiko Fujimori spoke of the need to compromise.
11: The doors to dialogue will always be open to Roberto Sanchez and to all the other political leaders of the various parties represented in Congress, as well as to those politicians who participated in this most recent election. What matters here is working for the future and the development of the Peruvian people.
14: Our reporter Luis Farjado from BBC Monitoring told Jeanette Jalil more about the winning candidate.
20: Keiko, as you were saying, is the daughter of a very big figure in Peruvian politics. Alberto Fujimori was the president at the last years of the past century, and he was known for his hardline security policies and market economic policies that for a while seemed to be taking Peru on a direction of prosperity, but he resigned in disgrace. For many years, Keiko Fujimori, the daughter, has been trying to restore the Fujimori family brand to power. She has been attempting, this was her fourth attempt at the presidency, and she has obtained a very, very narrow victory, as you said, over a left-wing candidate and is poised to be the next president of Peru.
21: And she'll be the 10th president in a decade.
20: That is true. Peru has experienced a very substantial amount of political instability. In many cases, presidents were elected who did not have a very substantial support in Congress. As a result, they frequently were forced to resign, and the presidency was left in the hands of caretakers who did not have a lot of political power. Some people hope that Fujimori, who has a somewhat stronger backing in Congress, will manage to change this trend and manage to stay in office for the full period, which has not been the case for many of her predecessors.
21: And her victory is part of a wider right-wing shift across Latin America.
20: Certainly, in many places, places like Chile, recently in Colombia, we've seen right-wing candidates winning the election, in many cases echoing the ideas and the policies of Donald Trump. So this will be seen as another example of this right-wing movement gaining more political power across Latin America.
14: Luis Farjado from BBC Monitoring giving us the latest update on what's happening in Peru. To South Africa now, where protests are taking place in a number of cities by people opposed to undocumented migrants. The demonstrations are happening on the day of an unofficial deadline set by anti-immigration groups calling for migrants without proper papers to leave the country. There have been fears that the protests could turn violent. That's led workers staying at home, shops closing, and disruption to public transport. Some South Africans blame workers from outside the country for problems such as high unemployment, long waits at hospitals, and crime. Many migrants have already left or are preparing to leave. So why do these migrants feel compelled to leave South Africa? The BBC's Africa correspondent, Mayoni Jones, is in Johannesburg.
22: For the last few months here in South Africa, there have been regular protests held across a number of cities right here in Johannesburg, as well as in Pretoria and in Durban, with protesters asking undocumented migrants to leave the country. And that's because they blame illegal migrants for some of the problems that many South Africans face today, including shortages of jobs, including long queues at hospitals, and the country's high levels of crime. Now, the government has come forward. They've said that they're already tackling the issue of illegal migration, that they are, for example, issuing penalties for any employers who are found to be recruiting undocumented migrants, that they're making it harder for people to come into the country illegally. And they've said that no individual should take matters into their own hands. But this is a very tense time in South Africa. It has one of the highest unemployment rates in the world, north of 30%, and many people struggling to make ends meet with the recent uptick in the price of fuel. And so lots of people feeling frustrated and feeling that migrants are the reason for their hardships.
21: So today is the day that's been given as a deadline for these people to leave. What do they do now? Because some have very established ties in South Africa.
22: Absolutely. We've spoken over the last few weeks to people who've been here for over a decade and have chosen to voluntarily leave the country, go back to their countries all over Africa. And many people have children here, perhaps establishes businesses here. This is Africa's most advanced economy. And so it's attracted migrants from all over Africa. For most people, they see this as an opportunity to go home. Governments like Nigeria and Ghana have organized free repatriation flights for their citizens. So many immigrants who found themselves stranded here due to the convoluted immigration system, perhaps they've put an application in for a visa that still hasn't been issued, have decided to take advantage of those flights to go home. But there are many of us who simply can't afford to leave and whose governments haven't offered opportunities for them to return. And so they're worried that if they're caught up in any violence today, they won't have anywhere to go.
14: Mayani Jones in Johannesburg speaking with my colleague Karin Giannone. Some tech news now, and WhatsApp's messages may be encrypted, but the app itself isn't completely anonymous as it collects data for its owner, Meta. Now, though, it's preparing to allow its 3 billion users to chat to each other without having to reveal their phone number, a feature that's already available on platforms like Signal and Telegram. Here's our technology editor, Zoe Kleiman.
0: What's going to happen is, from this week onwards, you'll start getting a notification inviting you to choose a username for WhatsApp. And that means from now on, when you meet someone, if you don't want to give them your actual phone number, you'll just be able to give your username and they'll be able to contact you by that. And WhatsApp says once it's rolled this out completely, phone numbers will no longer be visible on WhatsApp. So you will only see the username. Interestingly, there don't seem to be a huge amount of restrictions on what you can have. It's got to be less than 35 characters. I think it can be a little bit naughty if you want it to be. They are going to restrict, they said, very high profile officials and celebrities' names. The point they say is that lots of people say, especially now, you know, we get added to large group chats and we don't know everybody that's in the group chat and we don't necessarily want them to have our phone number because it's linked to so many other things as well, isn't it? But there won't be like a yellow pages, if you like. There won't be a directory you can search to find people. They'll only have your username if you give it to them.
14: Zoe Kleiman. Let's end with the latest from the Men's Football World Cup and a humbling night for two heavyweights of European football. Two-time World Cup finalists, the Netherlands, and four times winners, Germany, are both heading home. The Dutch lost to Morocco on penalties. We'll have more on that in a moment. But the biggest shock so far of this tournament has to be Paraguay beating Germany, also on penalties, to make it into the last 16. Our correspondent John Bennett was watching the action.
3: What a night we had over at the Foxborough Stadium, about 45 minutes away from where I am now on the banks of the Charles River. For the third World Cup in a row, Germany going home before the last 16 stage. Brilliant performance by Paraguay, who took the lead. Julio Enciso heading in. Then Kai Havertz equalised for Germany. We went to extra time. Germany thought they'd won it. They had a goal controversially ruled out for a foul on the goalkeeper after a VAR check. So it went to penalties. Twice Paraguay wasted chances to win the shootout. Then eventually they did. Jose Canale, the hero, he secured an historic victory for the South Americans. Have a listen to the Paraguay fans who I spoke to after the game.
4: I feel very emotional. I feel very crazy because Paraguay will. So let's go. Let's go, Paraguay.
23: It means everything to our country.
4: Yeah.
3: Describe what it means to you. To beat Germany at a World Cup.
23: I mean, you could just see how they were playing. Germany wasn't playing their best. And you get one goal early, then all you got to do is sit back, maintain, and then it goes to penalties. Anything can happen.
3: Did you always believe in that penalty shootout when they missed two?
23: I was nervous at the end there.
4: I believed from the beginning. Our goalie had it, and I said, this is a great goalie, and he did it. He came through.
23: Yep, he was able to hold it down for us.
3: And what will this mean to the country back home? I know you fans here are excited, but what about Paraguay? What's it going to be like?
4: This puts Paraguay on the world stage, right? Yep. Come on,
23: it's a great upset. It means everything. No one saw it coming.
4: Yeah.
23: And it really shows anything can happen. Yeah. Anything can happen. It's the World Cup. Anything can happen.
24: Emotional. I mean, how can one not feel emotional after the performance that someone just had there? I think it's incredible. You know, one has to feel, you know, that anyone can dream of doing this. Of a small country of 7 million people in the heart of South America to do what they did 16 years from their last World Cup appearance after losing 4-1 on the opening day and everyone thought this team was never going to do anything. Now people can dream of like, hey, if we can do it, you guys could do it as well.
3: to beat the giants of Germany. You're in tears. You're in tears, aren't you? Describe what it was like around you, your family, your friends.
24: No, I'm here with my dad over here. It's my first World Cup game. You know, I never had the chance to go to one. And the fact that I can finally join here, it's a dream come true. And hopefully we can go for more. You know, this isn't the end. We want to keep going. We're on a 16, quarterfinal, semifinal, who knows? Final, champion, why not? Why not us?
3: You're here with your dad. Is this one of the best days of your life you've 100%. Had together?
24: 100%. It's up there for sure. The beautiful thing is, it can get even better. That's the great thing about this sport and the great thing about supporting a country like Paraguay.
3: Vamos! Let's go!
1: Was a great match. Paraguay really came strong. I mean, we were very confident of our team. We knew that Germany was going to be very tough. It was. But Paraguay, you know, did a great match. Actually, we believe that Paraguay is for great things. And we're just waiting for France, because it's going to be 98 revenge. And we never forget the golden goal.
3: Paraguay! Paraguay! Paraguay! The game he's referring to there is from the World Cup in 1998, when France beat Paraguay 1-0 thanks to a golden goal from Laurent Blanc. He's got a long memory. He might get revenge because Paraguay will play France or Sweden in the next round. That will be on the 4th of July in Philadelphia. So what about Germany then? Their fans absolutely distraught after that defeat. Here are a couple of Germany supporters that I spoke to outside the Boston Stadium.
6: Disappointed. But the tournament was not really good. I think today we were a little bit unlucky with the referee's decision. But after all, we're not a good team anymore. We do not belong to the top of the European teams. And so it's well deserved.
3: Well, that's a big thing to say, isn't it, that you're not a big team anymore. Would you agree? It's three World Cups now, isn't it, out before the last 16?
7: Yeah, I mean, players like Musiala and Wirtz, they are, when they play at top level, we could have a good chance, but currently they do not play at the top level, so that is why it's deserved.
3: Yes, it's astonishing to think that Germany haven't been to the last 16 of a World Cup now since 2014. The wait goes on, 12 years and counting. The head coach, by the way, Julian Nagelsmann, has insisted he won't be resigning. He says he will continue if the German Football Federation wants him to continue. But it's all about Paraguay. What a win. What an upset. Their World Cup goes on.
14: That was John Bennett reporting on Paraguay's shock win over Germany on penalties to make it into the last 16. Well, as I mentioned, more now on Morocco's dramatic victory over the Netherlands. The Netherlands were looking good, taking the lead through Cody Gakpo in the second half, but Morocco equalised in the 90th minute to send the match to extra time. Then the match went to penalties. The Dutch missed three spot kicks before Morocco sealed a 3-2 win on penalties. Jalal Bounoir is a Moroccan football analyst. He begins by describing the tension of the shootout.
8: It was a very difficult moment, not only for me, but for all Moroccans, you know, watching the penalties, because Morocco played very well and we were scared to be eliminated. So that's why I think Morocco were the better team today. We controlled the game for the whole game, the whole match. The Netherlands, they came to defend and they defended very well and waited for counter-attacks, and then they scored their goal from a counter-attack. But after that, Morocco kept pushing, and even when we were behind, I believed that Morocco would come back, because Coach Wahbi, the Moroccan coach, Mohamed Wahbi, has shown many times that his teams never give up. And you saw the game, Issa Diop, the Moroccan defender, scored an excellent header and changed the game. So in extra time, we saw the same story again. Morocco attacked and the Netherlands defended. And then we created so many chances, but we couldn't score. In the end, I think football was fair. And the penalty shootout gave the better team what they deserved. Morocco played with courage, controlled the game and earned, you know, their place in the next round. So this means something important, that our achievement in Qatar in 2022 was not by accident. Now we are beating one of the best teams in the group stage, which is Netherlands. The supporters here hope to see the team progress deep in this competition, representing our continent, Africa, proudly, and confirming that our success, it's because of the investment that has been made by the Moroccan authorities to promote Moroccan football.
14: That was Moroccan football analyst Jalal Bounoir. Just to repeat, Morocco and the Netherlands. Morocco won 3-2 on penalties. Also coming up today, Ivory Coast is playing Norway and France plays Sweden. More information on the Men's Football World Cup available on the BBC Sports website. You've been listening to the newsroom from the BBC World Service with me, Celia Hatton. Our main news: security forces have been deployed across South Africa to prevent violence during anti-immigration protests after campaigners set a deadline for all undocumented foreigners to leave. And the U.S. military says it's reopened a major port in Venezuela, enabling more aid deliveries to earthquake-stricken areas.
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10: Coming up on Business Daily on the BBC World Service, we head to Wimbledon, known for its players dressed in all white, but also for its quintessentially British tradition. How does the tournament stand out in the tennis world? What commercial decisions does it make to guarantee success? And how do the players feel about how much they're being paid to compete there? That's with me, Hannah Mullane, after the news.
12: BBC News with Alan Smith. Security personnel have been deployed across South Africa ahead of planned anti-immigration protests. The campaigners want all undocumented migrants to leave, and many have already fled to escape violence and intimidation. The United States military has reopened a port in Venezuela to help get aid into areas worst hit by last week's earthquakes. It said a warship was using the port of La Guaira to deliver critically needed supplies. Police in France and Monaco are searching for a man suspected of detonating a bomb in the principality that injured several people. Police did not confirm the identity of the victims, but reports say the target was the Ukrainian oligarch Vadim Yermolaev. The British Prime Minister is due to finally outline multi-billion dollar proposals to fund the armed forces. The defence investment plan has been delayed because of wrangling within government about how much money should be committed to the military. State media in Iran say two members of the Islamic Revolutionary Guards have been shot dead in the western province of Kermanshah. Local reports say one of them was known for his role in suppressing anti-government protests. The commander of NATO's land forces in Europe has sought to reassure European nations that the United States will stand with its allies on the continent. General Chris Donoghue was speaking at a ceremony in Estonia. NASA is to launch a robotic mission to prevent one of its telescopes from burning up in the atmosphere. A rescue spacecraft will be released from a jet rather than launched from the ground to locate the Swift Observatory telescope. Three movable arms will then latch on and tow it into a stable orbit. And Germany and the Netherlands are out of the World Cup. Morocco have eliminated the Netherlands 3-2, and Paraguay knocked out Germany 4-3. Both games were decided on penalties. In the day's other match, Brazil beat Japan 2-1. And that's the world news from the BBC in London.
10: Tennis season is in full swing, and Wimbledon is the jewel in the crown. The oldest and most prestigious tournament watched by millions around the world each season. I'm Hannah Mullane, and this is Business Daily from the BBC World Service. And today, we're heading to Wimbledon. How does the tournament stand out in the tennis world? What commercial decisions does it make to guarantee success? And how do the players feel about how much they're being paid for competing there? We'll follow the money behind the deep-rooted tradition, the history, and those lush grass tennis courts. This is the strategy behind the elegance,
2: How has the tournament become about so much more than tennis, and what has led to that success?

0: It lies among the tidy chimneys of suburban Surrey, only 8 miles from London. But what is the bewitchment of Wimbledon that draws its disciples from all over the world?
1: When you picture Wimbledon, the oldest tennis tournament in the world, there are certain things you think of, and it's not just tennis. You think of strawberries and cream, players in white, and that long queue of well-dressed fans waiting to get tickets. It's an elegant image that Wimbledon has built over many years, and it involves considered commercial decisions that mean it continues to make serious money. This year, the two-week tournament is set to make around $500 million in revenue. Let's hear first from the person responsible for making some of those decisions, Sally Bolton, the chief executive of the tournament.
2: We are very clear that the visual of Wimbledon, the athletes wearing white on a grass court with a largely green surround, is iconic, and it is hugely important that we protect that. And so the partners that we work with absolutely understand that and actually buy into that cleanliness of the image, the lack of busyness around the court, that sanctity of what the championships looks like is highly valuable to those partners. And so ironically, the less we are doing in that space, the more value there is associated with that space. And those partners, as I say, very much buy into that and are part of us helping to grow our brand and our image worldwide.
1: Wimbledon maintains a highly curated portfolio of official sponsors and partners, fiercely protecting its legacy and sponsor-free courts. And you look at some of those sponsors, and they've been around for a long time. Rolex has been the official timekeeper of the event since 1978. IBM has been the technology partner since 1990, powering the digital infrastructure and providing data on matches. And Slazenger has been providing tennis balls for the tournament since 1902, the longest-running sports partnership in history. This comes at a time where sports events around the world are really cashing in on sponsorship. Wimbledon are no different, but it does have a very different approach. It controls the number of brands it works with, and it also controls the prices. In many ways, it's an exclusive event, and some pay thousands of dollars to be there. Tickets for the men's finals on centre court can cost as much as $12,500. In contrast, grounds passes, those ones you famously queue for, are $43, up by just 10% on a decade ago. Here's Sally Bolton again.
2: We're striving to ensure that Wimbledon is for everybody. And so whether that's the pricing of our food and drink items, whether it's the pricing of our tickets. So if you are queuing up, you can access a grounds ticket for £33 for a day's worth of tennis. Play starts on the outside courts at 11 a.m. and can, across the show courts, as you know, go on until 11 in the evening. And that's really about protecting the ability to have the type of experience you want. So whether that's you're here as a hospitality guest in one of our amazing hospitality facilities, or whether you've queued up and you can access our really affordable strawberries and cream and other food products, we are keen to make sure that we have a choice of experience for all our guests.
1: When you're keeping prices low in some areas, they have to go up in others for growth. Matt Lyons is here with some of those numbers.
3: Yeah, let's start with those ticket prices. As Sally mentioned there, there's plenty of accessible tickets, day tickets to get into the grounds for around $43. But Wimbledon, or rather the All England Lawn Tennis

0: ELTC, it's important to point out, is a not-for-profit, like all tennis governing bodies. So they say the over $300 million they expect to make from this will be used for long-term investment and infrastructure projects.
1: And what about the food and drink when you're there? How much are they making from their strawberries and cream, for example?
0: Right, let's do some maths here. Wimbledon says it sells around 200,000 portions every year. That's over 30 tonnes of strawberries, $3.75 a pop. So in total, they're making $750,000. That's a price that Wimbledon purposely keep low. It's an iconic image for the tournament, so keeping that price accessible is part of the wider strategy on protecting the brand. And of course, you'll want a glass of the iconic British summer drink Pimm's to wash that down with at around $18 a glass. Step out of the tournament and head to a London pub and you're more likely to pay around $10. They estimate that there'll be 300,000 glasses sold every year through the tournament. That makes them over $5 million. Overall, it's estimated that food and drink brings in around 10 to 12% of total revenue, so $50 to $60 million. But there's still a long way to go to get to the projected $500 million figure in revenue.
1: You're listening to Business Daily on the BBC World Service. I'm Hannah Mullane, and today we're following the money of the Wimbledon Tennis Grand Slam. How has the brand evolved its image, and what does it do to stand out among its competitors? The tradition and image that Wimbledon has built makes it feel very different to other Grand Slam tournaments around the world. But where does the money actually come from? Professor Rob Wilson is a sports finance expert and has been looking into this for us.
2: Like many other sport events, a large proportion of the revenue comes from broadcasting. That makes up around about 50-55%. If anybody's listening that follows football, that's typically what Manchester United would earn from their TV revenue, about half of the revenue generated from television. And then we have the other things that we would typically associate with sport events. So commercial partners and sponsors, they make up around about 20%. Ticket sales, another 20%. And then hospitality, the kind of concessions, merchandise, that type of thing, another 10-15%, depending naturally on the year that we're looking at. And all of that totals up around about $500 million across any annual cycle for Wimbledon.
1: So in terms of the money it brings in, how does Wimbledon compare to other tennis tournaments? Matt Lyons is back with us.
0: Yeah, right. Forgive me. There's going to be a few numbers here, but they put into context where Wimbledon sits in the grander scheme of things. So let's look at the latest figures we have for the Grand Slams to compare from 2024. The All England Club's total revenue stood at just under $539 million. Compare that to the US Tennis Association, which had revenue of around $560 million from the US Open alone in 2024. So clearly, the US is the most successful Grand Slam in the world. For the French Open, it was $393 million in revenue, which was generated by Roland Garros. And Tennis Australia's revenues were $282 million for the year ending September 2024. A large proportion of that came from the Australian Open.
1: Tennis at Grand Slam level clearly makes some serious money. And in recent months, this has brought into question how much of that money actually goes to the players. All of the tournaments have been under a lot of pressure to increase that player prize money. As a result, Wimbledon have upped the prize money on offer this year by 20%, but it's still lower than what the players are asking for. At the French Open, some players limited pre-tournament media appearances to 15 minutes in protest. Here's world number one Aryna Sabalenka speaking about those protests.
3: The whole point here is not about me. It's about the players who's lower in the ranking, who's suffering. And as the world number one, I feel like, you know, I have to stand up and to fight for those players, for lower level players, for players who are coming back after injuries, the upcoming generation.
1: Protests won't continue at Wimbledon as players say discussions on pay are moving in the right direction. But the pressure is still on to offer players a bigger slice of the revenue made at the tournament. It's something I put to Sally Bolton, Wimbledon's chief executive.
4: We've made a significant increase to prize money this year. That's a reflection of our belief that the athletes very much deserve to share in the growth of the championships. We're very happy to make that increase. It's an important part of what we do. And I think the other thing that the players will notice this year is the significant investment we continue to make in the facilities and services that we provide them. So we are in the second year of a development of one of our facilities on site that houses the players. So not only have we increased prize money this year, but I think the athletes will also see our continued investment in the quality of their facilities.
1: And it was a record the amount you increased that prize money by. I know there has been a lot of headlines in the press

0: about players pushing for more prize money and they're still wanting more than what you've upped it by. Is that an ongoing discussion for you guys at Wimbledon? What's the situation there?
1: Well, we've made the announcement we've made on the increase. We're proud of that increase. We're proud of the commitment we continue to make to players. As we have said to the players, we're very happy to continue discussions. But what we have to recognise is that the consideration of what gets invested back into players has to be balanced with those other investments I've talked about. So back into British tennis and supporting, in fact, not just British tennis, but tennis globally with some of the other investments we make. And also back into the championships. The reason why we can afford to increase prize money in the way that we have done and continue to do is because we invest for the long term. We continue to invest in the quality of the championships and in growing our global audience. That's what enables us to make those investments back into the players. And so we must continue to invest back into the championships too.
0: So how does what Wimbledon offer compare to the other Grand Slams? Matt's back with us.
2: So the players want 16% of revenue from the Grand Slams to be put into their prize pot, increasing to 22% by 2030. And we've seen those prize pots go up as a result, but not as much as the players were asking for. The French and Australian Open now put around 15% of revenue into the prize pot. And prize money at Wimbledon now stands at almost $85 million. That's $9 million short of what the players were asking for. We're still waiting to hear what the US Open will do, with figures expected later in July.
0: This is all well and good for elite players, but many professional tennis players don't make it to the Grand Slams. So what's the financial reality for those trying to make it in the sport? Noah Rubin is a former professional tennis player and now director of Tennis for Kent Hospitality Group.
3: I actually remember playing. I qualified for my first future. And for those of you that don't know what that is the lowest level professional event. I was turning 15. It was actually on my 15th birthday. And I was looking at this guy that was there that ended up losing second round of the future, making about $300 US at the time. And he had his kids there. And I was just questioning, like, how was this even possible? And I think, you know, that really stuck with me. It was one of the first moments that I recognized just how difficult the sport is to make it. And then you kind of at times get stuck in this rat race of, when is going to be my moment? Do I have a moment? Should I wait for my moment? And, you know, you start figuring out that the percentages, not even of playing professional tennis, but then of making money, are exponentially more difficult.
0: Noah compares the situation to other sports, where you might get signed for a season, there's a contract and a guaranteed income for a period of time that isn't dependent on whether you win or lose. In tennis, your income is very much down to you winning individual games. You lose and your income is instantly impacted.
3: You know, I think about NBA, I see these guys, you know, they lost by 40 points. It's a, you know, a normal regular season game, but they know they're okay, right? They know their family's okay. They have their contract. But, you know, you go to even a challenger, you know, and you're getting two guys that are maybe 270 in the world, and it's a gladiator match every time. It's potentially giving up that opportunity to build those ranking points or the extra few bucks that is needed. And it's the worst snowball effect in all of sports, right? If you're doing it alone without a coach, you know, because you can't afford it, you're not necessarily setting yourself up for success, right? You don't have that team around you helping you. And if that's the case, then you're not giving yourself the best chance to push forward. And if you're going against people that have that team, odds are you're a step down in terms of preparation. Then you're not giving yourself the chance to win that match. Then you're not gaining money. And it's like this continuous motion of like not prepared, not making more money, not making more points. Then I can't afford that team again. And it's like this continuous cycle where you have players that have broken through that and everybody hopes for that. But tennis has this weird way of always making sure that you feel some sense of hope, even when the bank account tells another story.
0: But it's not as simple as just being able to pay the players more and more prize money whilst keeping the sport sustainable, as Rob Wilson told me.
4: I think professional sport generally has got a bit of a problem with its financial sustainability. I think it is giving away far too much of its generated wealth to to players in particular, and that reduces the stability that you have across those competitions. It's why we hear about professional sports entities teetering on the edge of administration or going out of business. It's because they haven't got the formula quite right, and they feel almost hostage to those player salaries to make sure that they can, if it's in professional football, sign those players or, you know, offer those new contracts in the NFL, the NBA. Where I think tennis is perhaps doing a better job is it's recognising that it is generating record revenues. So, as you say, Wimbledon probably in and around the $500 million a year mark. But then if you're giving away even 10% of that revenue in prize funds, then I think it's giving away a fair share of that revenue. Of course, players will want to earn more. But what Wimbledon and what tennis are doing is ensuring long-term legacy for the sport so that they can pay the players in the next 10, 20, 30, 40, 50 years, and they're not completely destabilising the sport.
0: Whilst those discussions over pay continue, how Noah felt when he played at Wimbledon sums up how much the image the tournament has created carries so much weight.
3: Just one of those events that no matter how many times it rains, no matter if the strawberries and cream wasn't what you expected, it's still, it's Wimbledon, right? And you feel the history. You walk onto the grass court. I was fortunate enough to play on court one for my finals. I then qualified for main draw. Men's main draw Wimbledon is unlike anything else. There is just tradition, right? I mean, I think people say it all the time, but you feel like this is the place you should be playing tennis. And it almost feels like we're going back to the first tennis ball that was ever struck. And you feel this rich history, and you feel the quality, and you feel the care that is brought to it. And again, no matter how many times it rains or what takes place or too many people or whatever it may be, you still, like, that is such a special Grand Slam, and no other tournament can compare to it.
0: As the tournament kicks off this week, Wimbledon will be hoping to make more money than it ever has before. Its global demand helps to bring in those lucrative broadcasting deals and ticket sales, and those elite partnerships with very specific brands, all contributing to its overall success. And all of that, in part, comes from the historic, quintessentially British image the brand has created over time. That's all from this episode of Follow the Money on Business Daily, presented by me, Hannah Mullane, and produced by Matt Lyons.

0: You're listening to the BBC World Service and now Witness History with me, Helen Ledwick. I'm taking you back to 1997, when the remains of a Native American chief are finally brought home after lying in a cemetery in England for more than a century. It's late September in South Dakota, USA, on Pine Ridge Indian Reservation. The grasses of the Great Plains sway against a vast blue sky. Beneath a windswept hill, a traditional teepee, and inside, a coffin. Chief Long Wolf has been returned to his Lakota people. This is how the BBC reported it at the time. Some of the language is now outdated.
1: The remains of a Sioux Indian chief, which were exhumed last week from a cemetery in West London, have finally been returned to the soil of his ancestral homeland on the Great Plains of America. The descendants of Chief Long Wolf were joined by tribal leaders for the ceremony in South Dakota.
2: It was beautiful. It was exciting. It didn't feel like a funeral. It felt more like a celebration.
0: Mary Blackfeather Condon, now 83, is Chief Long Wolf's great-granddaughter.
2: They took pictures of us standing behind the coffin, and we were all smiling. And here this man asked my brother, "How come you're all smiling, standing behind a coffin?" So my brother said, "Because we were happy that he came home."
0: Chief Long Wolf has been gone for more than 100 years after leaving America to tour with Buffalo Bill, as explained in this BBC News archive from 1997.
3: Accompanied by his wife and children, Long Wolf came to London with his fellow tribesmen as part of the Wild West show put on by Buffalo Bill Cody. The show played to packed houses, but Long Wolf fell ill, and in 1892 he died of pneumonia.
0: The story goes that Chief Long Wolf's wife was afraid he'd be thrown overboard if he was taken home by ship, and so he was buried in London, in Brompton Cemetery, beneath a headstone carved with a wolf. His story is passed down through the generations. The family know he's somewhere in London, but they don't know where.
2: Well, we talked about it, and my mother said, she told my father, "Someday we're gonna find him and bring him back." And my father said, "If it was meant to be, it will happen."
0: And then, in the early 1990s, a twist of fate. A woman from Worcestershire in the West Midlands of England buys a second-hand book that tells Long Wolf's story. Her name is Elizabeth Knight, and she tracks down his grave, then makes a promise to try to find his family. This is Elizabeth speaking to the BBC in 1997.
4: He was alone in a strange land, away from his homeland, and I wondered how his family would feel about that, knowing that, and in fact, did they actually know where he was? They couldn't do, really. I felt as if I wanted to help him get back home again.
2: She wrote to Lakota Times newspaper in South Dakota, inquiring to Long Wolf's people that she had news of him. And that's how the story got started.
0: It takes years to get the necessary permissions to exhume and repatriate Long Wolf's remains and to raise the money to do it. But in September 1997, and with a lot of help along the way, the family fly to London to finally bring him home. When they arrive at the cemetery, Mary's mum, Jessie, is interviewed by BBC News.
3: The story of Long Wolf has been handed down through his family, and this morning they came to Brompton Cemetery in West London to visit his grave. They were accompanied by a holy medicine man. Long Wolf's granddaughter, Jessie Blackfeather, now 87, has led the campaign to take him home.
5: They want to know how you feel about coming after Long Wolf. Are you happy? Are you sad?
6: Yeah, I'm happy.
7: I'm happy.
2: She was excited. A dream came true.
0: Chief Long Wolf is coming home, and he's not alone. Because not long after his death, a toddler had been buried in the same plot. Her name was White Star, and like Long Wolf, Her family was part of Buffalo Bill's Wild West show. She died after falling from a horse. She would be returning to South Dakota alongside him.
2: And when the day came for them to finally exhume him from the grave, we walked over there. And that's where we seen the medicine man put the bones in a coffin that was prepared for him and White Star. And they put some fresh flowers in there from the contractors. And they sealed the casket. And that's when we felt a whirlwind that came from someplace. And it whipped around and it went straight up.
0: The coffin is draped with both the U.S. and Lakota tribal flags and carried from the grave to the cemetery gates on a horse-drawn carriage. It's filmed by the news agency Associated Press, the family walking behind the carriage in traditional clothing, Mary in a purple cotton dress and moccasins made by her grandmother, her mum in a brightly coloured coat with native designs on it.
2: And we rode in a limousine to the church, to the Anglican church. We heard the noise from the city, but we walked quietly and we hurried into the church that Long Wolf was in.
0: And it's a service like no other, in a Gothic London church with a stone clock tower, Anglican prayers mixed with Lakota tradition.

0: Oh, the music. My sister Martha, she learned how to play guitar at a young age. During her lifetime, she would sing gospel songs. And at that time, the pastor asked us to sing a special. So she played the guitar and we both sang How Great Thou Art in our Lakota language.
1: The remains of Chief Long Wolf and the little girl White Star travel by sea to be repatriated in America. And a week later, there's a final farewell by the teepee at Pine Ridge Reservation.
0: We had an all-night traditional wake where our traditional men sang honor songs and prayed and gave encouraging words to our family. And a white lady came and sang gospel songs. And they built a fire beside this big tent that was also put up. Many of our people came.
1: And then Chief Long Wolf is buried, overlooking the plains of South Dakota alongside White Star and beneath the same headstone that stood over them in London, the one carved with a wolf.
0: He told his family that someday he will come home to the United States, to the Black Hills of South Dakota, at our Indian reservation. It took a lot of work. It took a lot of time. I forgot how many years, but it finally happened.
1: Mary Blackfeather Condon still lives in Pine Ridge, South Dakota. She was speaking to me, Helen Ledwick, for Witness History.
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3: Welcome to Assignment on the BBC World Service. I'm Josephine Casserly, and this week's programme comes from Switzerland, where I've been speaking to voters in the run-up to a referendum on whether to cap the country's population at 10 million people.
4: So the problem is that the majority of the Swiss population is not really profiting from this massive immigration anymore that we're seeing today.
3: I speak to the people championing this policy to find out why this small European country that's famed for its neutrality has been considering adopting a radical and unprecedented policy to curb migration.
5: We want our country back. We want to be proud again.
3: And I hear from those who are sceptical.
6: I think at the moment, Switzerland should be really happy that there are that much people that want to come here to do the work they do.
3: To find out more, listen to Assignment after the news.
7: BBC News with Emily Thomas. Protesters have begun to gather in South Africa, where security personnel have been deployed across the country on a planned day of anti-immigration protests. There are concerns these could descend into violence against foreigners. The day marks an unofficial deadline set by campaigners for all undocumented migrants to leave. Many have already fled to escape violence and intimidation. Our correspondent Pumza Philani is following developments.
8: We are in the Johannesburg city centre at the starting point of one of the three main protests here in Gauteng province. Crowds are starting to gather. From here, they will be marching to Constitutional Hill, where their leaders will be handing over a memorandum of demands. Now, these demands are what they want the local police to do about what they say is illegal occupation of businesses, illegal occupations of buildings that they say have been taken over by an undocumented migrants.
7: Meanwhile, Spain's socialist Prime Minister Pedro Sanchez says more than a million undocumented migrants in his country have applied for legal status by today's deadline. The programme provides renewable residence permits to all applicants who've been living in Spain for at least 5 months and have a clean criminal record. The original estimate was 500,000 applications. The United States military has reopened a port in Venezuela to help get aid into areas worst hit by last week's earthquakes. The number of people confirmed dead has passed 1,700, while thousands remain missing. Our correspondent Chioga Tilamoe is in the coastal town of La Guaira.
9: When we speak to people here, they're telling us they're angry at their government because they feel like they've been left to their own devices to deal with the aftermath of this massive disaster. There are rescue teams arriving from different parts of the world, from lots of South American countries, from Mexico, from the US, from the UK, other European countries, and from further afield like India. But it's just not enough. The next big challenge for this country is going to be how to dispose of all the dead and how to stop the outbreak of disease.
7: The British Prime Minister Keir Starmer is due to finally outline multi-billion-dollar proposals to fund the armed forces. A significant proportion of the plans will focus on drone production, as Frank Gardner explains.
10: This, says the MOD, will be the largest ever drone investment in UK armed forces. Not before time, say military commentators, who note how drones have recently transformed the way war has been fought in Ukraine and the Strait of Hormuz. The transformation will apply to all three services. The Royal Navy will receive a raft of surveillance, reconnaissance and attack drones. The Army is to get uncrewed ground vehicles, similar to the ones deployed with such effect on the front line in Ukraine. And the RAF will get autonomous fighter jets that will fly alongside planes with the pilot still in the cockpit.
7: BBC News. The commander of NATO's land forces in Europe has sought to reassure European nations that the US will stand with its allies on the continent. General Chris Donoghue was speaking at a ceremony in Estonia to assign an additional NATO headquarters to the defence of the Baltics. State media in Iran says two members of the Islamic Revolutionary Guards have been shot dead in an attack in Kermanshah province in the west of the country, bordering Iraq. Two other IRGC members were wounded. A local news agency said one of the dead was known locally for his role in suppressing the 2022 anti-government protests. It's the third attack targeting Iranian security forces in the Kurdish region within a week. Police in France and Monaco are searching for a man suspected of detonating a bomb at an apartment building in the principality that injured several people. Police did not confirm the identity of the victims, but reports say the target of the attack was the Ukrainian oligarch Vadim Yamalayev. Here's our France correspondent, Hugh Schofield.
11: CCTV footage shows the suspect leaving the scene on foot and crossing into France, where there's now a major police effort to trace him. The apparent target of the attack is a Ukrainian millionaire called Vadim Emolayev, who's been living in Monaco. Emolayev, who now has Cypriot nationality, made his fortune in the city of Dnipro in eastern Ukraine. He also has big interests in the wine and spirits business in Russian-annexed Crimea, and since 2023 has been the subject of sanctions imposed by the government in Kyiv.
7: At the Men's Football World Cup, Morocco have eliminated the Netherlands 3-2 on penalties to move into the last 16. Earlier, in a major upset, Paraguay knocked out the four-time champions Germany. They won their penalty shootout 4-3 after the match was deadlocked at 1-1. In the day's other match, Brazil beat Japan 2-1. And that's the latest BBC News.
12: People, a lot of different kind of people.
13: What do you mean?
12: It's always action. It's always action.
13: Yeah, it feels busy. It feels lively. I mean, it is like this is 5 p.m. right, so it's rush hour basically. Yeah.
3: It's a rainy afternoon in Switzerland's biggest city, Zurich, when I meet Shailene Schweri under the large clock in the central train station.
13: Okay, which way are we going? It's raining. Sorry.
3: Shailene is in her mid-20s. She's warm and friendly, with long blonde hair and dressed in a green silk blouse with matching green sunglasses and perfectly applied makeup.
13: And when you say that, you know, around here there's lots of different people, do you see that as a good thing?
12: It depends what kind of. If they're willing to keep up with the rules that we have.
3: When we meet in early June, it's just 10 days before Switzerland votes on a policy which would be a world first and could dramatically change its future. To cap the country's population to 10 million people. And everyone here seems to be talking about immigration. I wanted to meet Shailene because I've seen the videos she's been posting online campaigning to vote yes to the population cap. And for many, this referendum is about more than migration policy. It's about a feeling that Switzerland and Swiss identity is under threat. So what do you see as like the core of being Swiss, a Swiss identity?
14: I ask that myself a lot, like, what is it like to be Swiss? And I came to the conclusion that a Swiss person is just a ghost in his own country. So Swiss people get lost. And we always hear, oh, Swiss people don't say that. You have to be neutral.
3: This is Assignment on the BBC World Service, and I'm Josephine Cassilly. In the weeks leading up to the vote, I travelled to Switzerland to speak to the people championing this initiative and to find out why this country has been contemplating taking such a huge stance against migration.
13: So this is where it happens.
14: Yeah.
13: This is your studio, basically.
14: Yeah, where all the action happens. Yeah,
3: okay. Shailene started making videos for TikTok and Instagram in March this year. They're all filmed here in her car, the phone balanced on the dashboard. Her first videos were about dating and relationships.
15: When did you start talking about politics?
14: I was just sitting here in the car and I was filming myself saying,
16: Ich bin Schweizerin und werde in meinem eigenen Land nicht ernst genommen.
14: I'm Swiss. I hate it that I can't say out loud my opinion. And if I do, then I'm a racist.
15: Right, okay.
3: And recently, Shailene has a new topic that she's talking about.
15: Why do you think the population should be capped at 10 million?
14: So we have more money and resource generally for our own folks.
15: So you think that there's too many people in Switzerland? Or there will be?
14: Yeah, because we're so small.
3: Switzerland is small. It's nestled between Italy, France and Germany, and its population has grown rapidly over the last 20 years. It's gone up by around 2 million people since 2002, rising from about 7 million to now just over 9 million. And the country has the second highest proportion of foreign nationals in Europe. More than a quarter of residents here are not Swiss. I'm at the Swiss Parliament in Bern, and it's here that I meet Thomas Aschi. He's the parliamentary leader of the SVP, or the Swiss People's Party. They're the ones that are proposing this population cap. And the Swiss People's Party is the largest party in Switzerland. It's a populist right-wing party which has been campaigning against the country's rising immigration for decades.
4: So the problem is that the majority of the Swiss population is not really profiting from this massive immigration anymore that we're seeing today. However, in his or her daily lives, the average Swiss citizen very well feels what the effects of immigration are. We have a housing crisis. We have a problem with public transportation, which is overcrowded. We're having the problem of increasing social welfare costs.
3: Much of Switzerland's population growth has been concentrated in its cities like Geneva and Zurich, but it's in rural areas where opposition to immigration is most strongly felt.
13: The mountains are rising up from the lake. The water in the lake is crystal blue.
14: Yes.
17: And you can take all the old-fashioned boats, the steamboats, and go to all around the lake.
3: Andreas Seeholzer is a journalist at Boat, that's the local paper here. This has been his patch for 30 years.
17: So we're in central Switzerland, where Switzerland was founded.
13: Wow, so this is the heartland of Switzerland, this is original Switzerland.
17: Yes. Most of the people, they're proud of that old picture of Switzerland. They don't want to change.
3: But this region has changed.
17: 50 years ago, very poor area, we just had cows. And no industrial production going on, no nothing.
3: Switzerland is one of the richest countries in the world, but it wasn't always like this. Back in the 1800s, it was somewhere that people emigrated from, travelling to neighbouring Italy and Germany to find work. Then, after World War II, Switzerland's economy boomed, and so did its population. And then, in the mid-2000s, the country joined the Schengen Agreement with the European Union. Switzerland isn't a member of the EU, but the agreement allows free movement of workers between Switzerland and European Union countries.
17: And that was the second big boost, people coming in.
3: We get in the car and drive out into the countryside.
17: Here it looks like Switzerland 50 years ago.
3: Really does. The houses are all made of wood planks with these shutters. Yeah, they look like ski chalets.
17: It's Josephine.
18: Yeah.
13: Nice to meet you.
18: Abba.
3: We stop at a local restaurant where Andreas knows the owner.
13: Thank you for having us.
3: And it's very traditionally Swiss. That all the walls and the ceilings are covered in wood panelling. And in the corner, there's a group of about 8 people. All look retired, playing cards, drinking beers, smoking cigarettes, having a nice time. I ask them how they'll be voting in the upcoming referendum.
19: Yes.
3: Bruno, the owner, is in his 50s, and he tells me that his family has been in this region for generations.
13: Is there much immigration into this area? Do you see any of the effects of immigration?
18: Nein, wir haben in den letzten 50...
17: 3,500 people live here, and the last 15 years they had 80 person coming in.
3: Carlo, one of the regulars here, chips in.
19: Also, man hat einfach alle Orte...
17: Okay, the infrastructure in Switzerland, he says, is not built for so much people. We have not enough space in the schools, the traffic is overloaded.
13: And where are most of the foreigners from in Switzerland?
19: Also momentan Ukraine.
17: At the moment it's Ukrainians.
19: Before we have Syrian people.
13: Syrians.
19: Yeah. We have Afghan people and Sudan.
3: But most immigrants in Switzerland are not from Ukraine or Syria or Afghanistan. The majority here are from the EU, with Italians and Germans the most represented. Far fewer come from outside Europe. Overall, just under 2.5% of people living here were born in Asia. Just under 1% come from Ukraine.
13: But most of the immigrants in Switzerland are from the EU.
3: He replies, that's true, but you have to be more nuanced because the Germans who come here have jobs. Carlo's friend Pius looks desperate to chip in.
20: Weißt du, was auch noch schlimm ist? Der Charlie Elsner hat bei mir eine.
17: He says that the worst war to fight is if a country fights for its own culture and to lose its own identity because of other people.
13: Sitting here in this restaurant, which is very traditionally Swiss, it just doesn't feel like that is a war that you need to be worried about.
17: Yeah, here there is no war because this is a different world here. Here's the only place where Switzerland is still like it was years ago.
13: This flat is very nice. I feel like a flat of people in their 20s sharing in London would not be this nice.
3: Back in Zurich, I'm at the home of Flavien Gousset.
13: You're a referendum influencer. Maybe you're the only one.
6: I'm for sure nowadays known for these videos, and people know that if there's a referendum, they will open my profile.
21: What do we think about the whole image?
3: Today, Flavien is filming his second video about the population cap referendum, urging people to vote down the proposal.
6: This initiative says that it will solve the housing crisis and the crisis of healthcare costs, and it will save nature in Switzerland. And the Swiss People's Party has a really fascinating and decades-long record of not doing anything to solve these problems and then blaming immigrants for the problem still being around.
3: A lot of the communications urging people to vote yes are less about overcrowding and more about a fear of cultural change.
6: It's called Protect Switzerland.
13: That's the name of the game, Protect Switzerland.
6: Yeah, and you're like...
3: Flavien is showing me a video game made by the Erkinger Committee. It's a conservative political action group headed up by a former Swiss People's Party parliamentarian. That's the party that proposed the 10 million population cap. This group has a very specific focus, one which has been voiced across Europe among right-wing conservative and far-right political groups. And that's concern for what they say is the growing influence of Islam. The group recently launched a video game, and in it you play a border guard and have to stop immigrants from entering the country.
0: The scene is a kind of traditional Swiss alpine-looking background. And you're this customs worker who's a woman. You move her across the screen. So you basically end
3: up... As the customs officer, your job is to hit the incoming people with your stop sign to prevent them entering the country.
1: And now I even need to hit families with kids.
0: So, yeah, now the immigrants coming are, like, a lot of, like, Muslim women with children, basically, and you're meant to stop them coming.
1: Yeah.
3: With each level, the threat to Switzerland gets more severe.
0: What does this say, level 4 or 5?
1: Schleichende, progressing Islamization.
0: Okay.
1: So they are trying to paint this picture of Switzerland converting into a Sharia state, and it has nothing at all to do with the reality. But if you repeat lies often enough, at one point they're going to stick in the mind of the people.
3: Switzerland's conservative right and far right have for some time claimed that the influence of Islam is growing in Switzerland. And when I've been talking to people here about their concerns about immigration, they often circle back to a fear of Muslim immigrants in particular and Islam. I meet back up with Shailene, the TikToker who makes videos in her car, at a bar in the centre of Zurich. I want to understand where Shailene's negative views about immigration come from. She tells me that when she was 17, a centre to house asylum seekers opened in her village.
22: My house is almost next to it. So always when I wanted to go home, they like evacuate the whole place. And the police was like, oh, you're not allowed to like cross the streets. And I'm like, I live in this house.
3: The topic of immigration has certainly politicised Shailene. She says she wants to stand for Parliament next year for a small party that stands on a platform of free speech and has been accused of having links to the extreme right.
0: What is this referendum really about for you?
22: To make Switzerland great again. Yeah. I just want to protect the immigrants which want to be here in Switzerland and the Swiss people.
0: What are you worried about for the future of Switzerland?
22: I'm afraid that Switzerland will be a Muslim country, that we will lose everything that we build up. I'm always thinking, so why do you come to Switzerland and you want to change Switzerland to a Muslim country?
0: And I mean, do you really... Because I've never heard anybody say they want to change Switzerland into a Muslim country. Does anyone actually say that? Who said that?
22: I don't think they say it out loud. It's more hidden. For example, they want to build mosques here in Switzerland.
0: What proportion of the Swiss population is Muslim?
22: Well, I don't know. Because I grew up in Zurich and I'm for sure... Most of them are here, so...
0: Yeah. What do you feel like it is?
22: I feel like it's more than 50%.
0: In Zurich, more than 50% of the population is Muslim.
22: Yeah. It just feels like...
3: I'm taken aback by this. I've only spent a few days in Zurich at this point, but certainly it doesn't seem like half the population is Muslim here. Far from it. In fact, after Shailene and I left the bar, I looked up the stats for Zurich. Around 6% of the population is Muslim, pretty much the same as in Switzerland as a whole.
0: Oh, wow, nice flat. It's very, very tidy.
22: I don't like a lot of...
0: I can see, I can see that.
3: The next day, I meet up with Shailene again at another very tidy Swiss apartment. I tell her what I've found out about the Muslim population in Zurich, that it's 6%, not over 50%.
0: There's not over half.
22: Mm-hmm.
0: Is that surprising?
22: Yeah, it's surprising.
0: Doesn't that show that maybe there's a sort of fear of
15: Muslims and of Islam, which is maybe not a fear that's based on what's really happening. And maybe it's because of how it's talked about on social media or in the press or by politicians, but it's not really based in real experiences. It's based in fear and worry.
22: The thing is, the experience you make that those kind of people are more violent doesn't make it better.
15: I mean, it feels like you're taking some of the worst examples of what people can do, like commit crime, and then you're taking those few examples and you're then applying them to the whole group of everybody who's Muslim. And that is racist, isn't it?
22: For me, it's enough to know that a group of people are willing to do something in the name of religion. I don't want to take the risk of people of other countries bringing their laws here to Switzerland.
3: I wanted to speak to Thomas Aschi about this too. He's the parliamentary leader of the right-wing Swiss People's Party, the ones who are behind the initiative to cap Switzerland's population. I told him about the misconceptions I've encountered.
15: It seems like there are people in Switzerland who are your voters and supporters who have quite a warped impression of what immigration is in Switzerland. Because actually, in reality, the vast majority of people are from the EU.
4: I think it is our task as politicians to present our facts, our arguments. So if the people have the sentiment that this growth is too fast, that they're losing their identity, that they're losing what they used to call home, then I think it's the task of the politicians to take these concerns of these citizens serious.
15: I wonder how much your party's communications are responsible for that sentiment, because I've seen some of the imagery that you've put out around this referendum. They are images which are very racialized. They tend to represent migrants as all being from outside of Europe, when in reality, it's actually a very small minority who are from outside of Europe.
4: I'm sorry, but this is not true what you're here telling. It's not the reality. It's not a fact. Please show me those pictures that you're referring to, but it's not the fact.
15: I can show you.
4: Yes, please.
15: Okay, so this is the photo that I was looking at. So this is from Instagram. Out by the SVP.
3: I get out a photo that's been posted by the Swiss People's Party on their Instagram. It's a street which looks kind of Swiss, full of South Asian men who look like migrant workers. The slogan at the top reads, "If you want Swiss jobs, vote for our initiative." And in microscopic text on the side, it states that the image is AI generated.
15: That is not giving people an accurate representation of what immigration in Switzerland is like. If it was, it would be a street full of German people or Italians or French.
4: No, that's not true either. I mean, obviously, in campaigns, you have to simplify messages.
15: But that's not simplification, that's just a lie.
4: No, that's... We stop here.
15: Okay.
4: All the best.
15: You sure?
4: Yes.
15: We can keep going. I just want to... No.
4: Can I leave you out, please?
15: Sure.
4: Sure.
3: And that was the end of that interview. Mr. Aschi then escorted me out of the Parliament building.
1: They don't have the pictures to illustrate their fears. They just produce them with AI. Everyone will just think, oh no, what are all these men doing in Switzerland?
3: I'm back with Flavien, the referendum influencer. We walk to a peaceful square where Flavien is going to play pétanque, or boule as it's also called.
2: Bravo.
3: It's the game where you throw a shiny metal ball and try to get it as close as possible to a smaller ball. Next to the clubhouse, people are opening a few beers in the sunshine. I get talking to Fateh. He's originally from Algeria and is in Switzerland working as a social worker.
5: C'est une question. Est-ce qu'on a besoin de ça ou non?
15: Yeah, so you're saying that the question shouldn't be whether you're for or against immigration, it should be whether or not you need it. And you're saying that Swiss people do need it. Can I ask you another question? Can you imagine if you lived here for enough time, would you ever feel Swiss, do you think?
5: This is not easy. The problem is the people, they don't let you feel Swiss.
15: Ah, okay.
5: You can like this country and do like Swiss people or more. But the people, they tell you every day, directly or not directly, you can't, because they see your color or your religion, and this is one reason now you have a Swiss pass, but you are not Swiss.
3: You can have a Swiss passport, but you can't really be Swiss. But a Swiss passport does at least entitle you to vote. In this referendum, and in any other, the 27% of the population who are foreign nationals will have no say. After the game of Petanque finishes, I sit down with Flavien on the grass.
6: I studied history, and if you look at the history of Switzerland, then Switzerland has always been a country of emigration and immigration. If we talk about Swiss culture is a product of migration. And if you stop that migration because you're afraid of whatever, then that's the point where you're actually going to lose your identity and your culture you want to preserve.
3: Swiss voters' last chance to vote in this referendum was on June the 14th. And hours after the polls closed, the final results are declared.
2: Freude bei den Siegern von der Abstimmung über 10 Millionen.
3: The proposal to cap the population is voted down, with 55% of voters voting against the proposal. But this story is far from over. 45% of Swiss voters were in favour of the initiative. And this is part of a trend that reaches across Europe, of anti-immigrant feeling and policies. Immigration has been a big part of Switzerland's 20th century rags-to-riches story. But in this small, wealthy country, as the population has grown and as immigration has repeatedly been at the centre of referendums and public debate, a fear of being overwhelmed by outsiders has also grown. A fear that something intangible about Swiss culture could be lost. This edition of Assignment was produced and presented by me, Josephine Cassidy.
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24: On the banks of the Brahmaputra River in India, Panima is fighting to save the greater adjutant stork, a misunderstood bird driven to the brink of extinction. But she can't do this alone.
23: By tapping into maternal instincts, we learn how Panima has recruited over 10,000 women to join her stork sister army, giving the greater adjutant a new lease of life.
24: That's Unstoppable for Discovery after the news.
7: BBC News with Emily Thomas. Protesters have begun to gather in South Africa, where security personnel have been deployed across the country on a planned day of anti-immigration protests. There are concerns these could descend into violence against foreigners. Meanwhile, Spain's Prime Minister Pedro Sanchez says more than 1 million undocumented migrants have applied for legal status by today's deadline. The programme is open to applicants who've been living in Spain for at least 5 months and have no criminal record. The United States military has reopened a port in Venezuela to help get aid into areas worst hit by last week's earthquakes. It said it was using the port of La Guaira to deliver critically needed supplies. The British Prime Minister is due to finally outline multi-billion dollar proposals to fund the armed forces shortly. The plan had been delayed because of wrangling within government about how much money should be committed to the military. The commander of NATO's land forces in Europe has sought to reassure European nations that the United States will stand with its allies on the continent. General Chris Donoghue was speaking at a ceremony in Estonia. Police in France and Monaco were searching for a man suspected of detonating a bomb in the principality that injured several people. Reports say the target of the attack was the Ukrainian oligarch Vadim Yermolaev.
24: A court in Indonesia has sentenced a former education minister to 7 years in prison for corruption. Nadiem Makarim was found guilty of manipulating the procurement of laptop computers for schools. NASA is to launch a robotic mission to prevent one of its telescopes from burning up in the atmosphere. A rescue spacecraft will be released to locate the Swift Observatory telescope. Three movable arms will then latch on and tow it into a stable orbit, about 300 kilometres higher than its current position. If successful, the technique could extend the lives of other satellites. BBC News.
23: A group of women dressed in Mekhla Chador, the bright hand-woven clothing of Assam, India, are gathered on the plains of a wetland. On top of their heads sit towering papier-mâché hats depicting a long-necked, sharp-beaked bird. The women clap, dance and sing songs in celebration after winning the Whitley Award, one of the biggest conservation prizes out there. They are members of the Hargila Army, an over 10,000-strong force of women who've come together to save the bird that adorns their heads. And among them is the woman who made it all happen. I'm Ella Hubber.
10: And I'm Julia Ravey.
23: We're scientists turned radio presenters.
10: And these are the stories we wished we'd known when we were starting out as scientists.
23: This is Unstoppable for Discovery on the BBC World Service. Julia, the story I'm going to tell you today is about how community-based conservation has brought a much maligned species of bird back from the brink of extinction in India. An effort driven by the passion and determination of one conservationist. And her name is Purnima Devi Barman. We're going to come back to Purnima because it's difficult to tell her story without first familiarising you with one of the great loves of her life, the greater adjutant stork. And this bird is, let's say, it's quite distinctive looking.
10: Right, I'm intrigued by that description. What does it look like?
23: Maybe you should see for yourself, actually. Yeah. Here is a picture.
10: Oh, wowee. Yeah, they have almost like a turkey neck, but really extreme. So yeah, bald, big beak, blue eyes.
23: Piercing blue eyes.
10: Piercing. But that is the most distinctive thing about them. There is this hanging, almost like tubular sac below their neck.
23: That big pouch swinging under its chin is actually connected to its left nostril, so it can be inflated and swung around for a mating display.
10: I mean, who wouldn't be wooed over by that?
23: I know.
10: Come on.
23: Know. It also allows for this kind of guttural croaking sound, which is quite distinctive.
10: Yeah, I've not heard that sound in the back garden. Definitely not a pretty bird, but you know, I think it's beautiful in its own special way.
23: It's funny you say that, actually, because people have described this stork as having grotesque elegance. But I think one of the most qualified people to describe the greater adjutant is the conservationist herself, Dr. Purnima Devi Barman.
11: They are very captivating. They have a dangling inflatable gular pouch and their eyes are deep blue, intense blue. So innocent, so mesmerizing, so unique. They are the most beautiful bird in the world. And, you know, I mean it.
10: Oh, like the way she describes them, like they're so beautiful.
23: So the greater adjutant was once found in its thousands all the way across northern India and as far as Myanmar, Thailand and Vietnam. But by 2008, their population was down to just 1,000, isolated to a handful of breeding locations in northern India and Cambodia.
10: Such a small number. So what led to that?
23: Well, a really big factor playing into their decline is a loss of habitat. Their breeding grounds are wetlands, but as India's population grows, more houses and roads need to be built and more land is needed for farming. So these wetlands are often drained and their nesting trees are cut down to make space.
10: Yeah, tale as old as time.
23: So this has basically forced many of them to migrate where humans live. They can often be found scavenging at landfills and dumps and nesting in trees in people's gardens. And this contact with humans has been another huge detriment to them, particularly in one of their final strongholds, the northeastern Indian state of Assam, as Purnima has seen firsthand.
11: The birds were often poisoned and persecuted. I saw a man cutting down a huge nesting tree which was housing 9 nests. all the nest fell down. I saw the baby birds. A few died and a few were suffocating. I asked the person, why did he do so? And they started telling that this bird, they don't need to live.
24: This bird doesn't need to live. Who is anyone to say that? Why were these birds treated so badly?
23: Well, for a long time, the greater adjutant was considered a bad omen and disease carrier. They do an interesting thing. They defecate on their own legs to cool themselves down. This is called urohydrosis, and it's something a lot of long-legged birds do, actually. But between that and the fact that they spend a lot of time scavenging for food on landfills, it's not very endearing to the locals.
12: And unfortunately, pains me to say, but I don't think their appearance would have helped much either.
23: No, I don't think so either. I think the

0: a problem for the species. So we have to eliminate that so that harmony exists, so that we connect with the species.
1: The Brahmaputra River flows for 2,500 miles through Tibet, northeast India and Bangladesh. It sustains rich grasslands, near evergreen forests and rice paddy fields, which are all havens for wildlife. Panima Devi Barman grew up in a village on the bank of the Brahmaputra, where she was able to immerse herself in nature. She told me she had her grandmother to thank for this.
0: So I was a very restless, naughty child. My parents had to leave me with my grandma, and my grandma had a solution for me to connect with nature, and she took me to the paddy fields, and I think she was very creative. She instantly made some songs whenever she saw a bird or any insect. And also she taught me how to plant a tree, to love them. So I think whatever I am today is because of my root, my inspiration from my grandma and my village and River Brahmaputra.
2: I think for a lot of restless, naughty children, as she describes herself there, you need like a focus. And her grandma appeared to give her that through going out in nature and like creating songs, making it all like really fun for her.
3: Yeah, yeah. I mean, did you take any inspiration from anything in your childhood that led you to becoming a neuroscientist?
2: Well, apparently my favourite word as a child was why. All I wanted to know was why. And then when it clicked that there was an organ behind a lot of like the whys, I had to know more.
3: Wow.
2: Yeah.
3: That makes so much sense for you.
2: So annoying though as a child. Why?
3: Well, like you, Julia, Panima carried her childhood interest all the way through to adulthood. She did her master's in zoology with a specialisation in ecology and wildlife biology at Gauhati University in Assam. And she was about to begin her PhD when she started to hear about the greater adjutant's nesting trees being cut down in villages in Assam.
0: At the time, I was a new mother of my twin daughters. And I think because I was a mother, it was igniting me. Those baby birds were so innocent. I found them and my daughters together, the same feeling. From that day, my mission started, and I realized that these birds should be a part of our tradition, our culture, our own children.
2: You don't often hear scientists talk about something like a mothering instinct like this driving them, do you?
3: No, maybe it seems embarrassing for them to do.
2: Maybe, but I really like that Panima embraced that.
3: She did, and that feeling completely changed the trajectory of her career. She put her PhD on hold to find a way to save this bird that she had seen flying freely during her childhood. And for Panima, this all needed to start with getting the community to really care about the animals.
2: It's getting people to care enough, because there have been animals that have had decades of really good PR. I'm thinking the polar bear. But we've really not even scratched the surface with preventing their population decline and saving their habitat.
3: No, you're absolutely right. It's a very good point. But I think because the primary threat to the stork is conflict with humans rather than like a bigger climate issue, reducing that conflict with humans or even turning it into humans protecting the stork can have a huge, huge impact here.
2: Yeah, I see that. And especially when something's on your doorstep, it's maybe a little bit easier to see what change you can actually make. But it doesn't sound like it's going to be something easy, because as you said before, there's a massive taboo here to try and like turn around 180.
3: No, it was not a simple task. But Panima was driven to try by her great love for these birds. She felt that if the villagers could realise how valuable the stork's ecological impact really was, then they could love it too. So she started by explaining this at community meetings.
0: When I started, I was not an expert. I was very naive at that time. Whenever I met people, I kept talking to them about the cleaning habit of the birds, the ecological role in a different way, in a language that all of them understand. So I just keep talking them that they are our nature's cleaning crews. They clean our environment. It was very challenging. Sometimes people suspected, why you come every day to our home, to our backyard? But I realized that people believe in actions, not in words.
2: I think it's a really important point. You know, she's trying to basically put

0: the bears in the context of like the ecosystem and saying like, these are nature's cleaners and they're doing stuff for you. But that ended up making people suspicious of her. That probably wasn't the outcome she wanted. She said that actions were better than words in that instance. So what did she end up doing?
1: Well, she shifted her focus to actions rather than going and lecturing people about the importance of the bird. She decided to become part of the community. So in 2009, a non-profit organisation that does conservation projects in northeastern India, Aranyak, helped Purnima launch a community-based project in the Kamrup district of Assam, allowing her to run community events centred around the stork.
0: Right. What kind of events were these?
1: Well, if you were going to, say, raise money for a charity, what kind of events might you hold?
0: Ooh, well, a bake sale's always good. Yeah. We love a cake. I remember at school as well doing a charity fashion show. But yeah, putting on like some sort of performance or show is always a good way to raise some money.
1: You are not that far off the mark. This is kind of exactly what Purnima did in villages in Kamrup. They held cooking competitions where they also did talks about the stork. Theatre groups put on plays with stork themes and puppets. They held drawing competitions where children would draw the stork and its habitat. And it was really successful in getting people to connect with the stork.
0: So good. Why do you think that this made people care over Purnima's attempts to just convince them with words?
1: Purnima believes that this comes down to the power of culture and tradition.
2: We started discussing about the web of life, the importance of each species, how we all are connected with a single thread. This bird is living in our backyard. That means this is a part of our tradition. Together, we are one. We are nature, right? I strongly believe in our community, in our culture and tradition, which can change the world.
0: She's dead right, though, because the bird is actually part of their environment. So therefore, it is part of their culture for generations and generations. That bird would have been there.
1: And aside from integrating the stork into Assam culture, another huge part of Purnima's plan was education, literally going into schools and teaching children about the greater adjutant.
0: What a person to come into your school. If I saw her, I'd be like, I want to be a conservationist. And I'm sure this was raising the next generation of those.
1: Yes, exactly.
0: So this is a lot of effort, but did it actually make any sort of difference in protecting the stork?
1: It did, Julia. In the 13 years since Purnima began her community work, stork nest numbers, which is one of the main ways they track the stork, have gone from 27 to more than 250 in the area.
0: In 13 years, it's massive.
1: It's incredible. Assam now has the largest breeding colony in the world.
0: That is some achievement.
1: But Purnima didn't carry this out alone. She had the help of an entire army. You're listening to Unstoppable for Discovery on the BBC World Service, the programme exploring the backstories of some of the most innovative people on the planet. And today, we're talking about conservationist Purnima Devi Barman.
0: Yes, we've learned all about the grotesquely beautiful greater adjutant stork, whose population were decimated by habitat loss and conflict with humans. But Purnima has been changing that by shifting community perceptions with everything from cooking competitions to school programmes. And thanks to her efforts, the stork's numbers have exploded. And I believe you were just about to tell me that she didn't do all of this by herself, but with an army.
1: Yes, not that kind of army, though. The Hargila army.
0: Hargila.
1: Hargila is the name around Assam used for the greater adjutant stork. It means bone swallower.
0: Oh, OK. right, that might be something else that put people off, these birds.
1: Maybe, yes. They are generalist scavengers. So although they do occasionally eat bones, mostly they eat like the meat from carcasses, as well as frogs, reptiles, fish, and even human leftovers.
0: A very wide and cultured palate. But before we get sidetracked by the Hargila, tell me more about the Hargila army.
1: Yes, of course, of course. So the Hargila army, or the Stork Sisters, are a group of women from villages around Assam who have joined forces to protect the greater adjutant stork and its habitat. Purnima told me a bit more about how she coaxed them out of their homes, where many of them were confined to household chores, and into caring about the birds. Of course, there were the cooking competitions and festivals we've heard about, but there was another very special kind of event which appealed specifically to women.
2: Another event which is very, very close to my heart, it is the baby shower for Hargila, like the way we do for our Assamese expectant mothers, with our folk songs, with our rituals, traditional prayers, very sacred food and blessings. And our women, they became so emotionally sensitized and they started feeling them like their own children.
0: There's nothing like a baby shower. I've got mine in a few weeks, actually.
1: Amazing!
0: Yeah, and I think it is tapping into that sort of nurturing maternal instinct. If I think about my baby and I think about something not being quite right, like the worry is all-consuming. So it is like such a nice way to really attach that emotional context onto them. Yeah, if I was living where Panima lives, I would be wanting to sign up to this. So once a woman joins the Hargila army, what do they get up to?
1: Well, they obviously play a big role in going from village to village and leading the community-based events that we've talked about and educating people about the Greater Adjutant. And there's a lot of festivity and ritual involved in this. So you heard at the start of the programme, I mentioned that they gather wearing these wonderful papier-mâché headdresses of the Greater Adjutant and they sing and dance together. They do this sometimes to celebrate big achievements like winning conservation prizes, which can further fund their work.
0: I really want one of these headdresses. They sound amazing. Love that. That'll be part of the reason I'd be like, sign me up. Again, it's that community spirit, isn't it?
1: Absolutely. But on top of all the community stuff, they are also stewards to the birds and their environment. They rehabilitate injured birds that fall from their nests. They clean the wetlands where the birds live. And every day, volunteers stand on 24-metre-tall bamboo platforms and keep vigil over the nesting sites of the storks.
0: 24 metres high. That's like a 4 or 5 storey building high, like on a bamboo platform. I mean, my palms are sweating just thinking about doing that, so they must have a real head for height. I love as well that they're called an army and they're physically like standing guard over these nests. It really is like a small army.
1: Yeah. It's not small, though, to be fair. When women first started helping in 2010, there were just a few dozen. But the movement has snowballed and there are now over 14,000 members of the army.
0: 14,000? All protecting this one bird.
1: Yeah.
0: That's amazing.
1: And the number of women who have joined this movement isn't just important because it's giving an endangered animal a better chance. It's also actively uplifting and empowering the women who join.
0: Yeah, because before you mentioned that many of these women were confined to their homes, like doing chores before they joined the army.
1: Right.
0: I mean, there's nothing inherently wrong with that, but it's all about options, isn't it? For you to choose what you want to do, whether that's in your home, outside of your home. So having a cause like this to work towards, it must be really meaningful and super empowering for these individuals.
1: Exactly. And that's similar to what Panima told me.
2: They feel that their life has changed. If you come to our meeting, the way our women keep smiling, this is a sisterhood. They feel that we all are united. And apart from that, earlier they were very confined to their home. And now in our villages, our women, they feel that they have that leadership. You know, we have that respect.
0: Sisterhood. That's what it's about as well, isn't it? It's that coming together.
1: I like that they have found respect and leadership within their villages as well, where they wouldn't have before.
0: Yeah, definitely.
1: And the benefit of joining the Hargila army doesn't stop there. Assam has a very rich tradition of textiles weaving, and Panima was actually able to secure funding for 30 looms and training in weaving for some of the women. They could already weave, but now they weave stork motifs into the fabrics, which are sewn into dresses, bags and towels, and then sold on. I actually bought one of these. Here you go, Julia.
0: Can I see?
1: Yes.
0: Oh my goodness. This is so pretty. I mean, it's like yellow and then there's a lovely black stitch border around the edge. And there's the stork and like the detail. It's even got the hanging pouch. Yeah. And on this, it does look cute. So I would say no longer an ugly animal. We are good.
1: More than just being beautiful, selling these fabrics actively gives the women more income, and so it gives them more financial independence.
0: And what's really striking to me is that this is a very different model for conservation than, you know, the things that we see on the news. A lot of the time, conservation is based on carving out a space for the wildlife and then enforcing it. You know, you put a barrier around saying this is a protected area. And obviously, that definitely has its place. But it does go to show that this kind of grassroots level of conservation based on social change, based on people's attitudes, really can make a difference.
1: Yeah, for animals and for people.
0: So the greater adjutant's numbers are up. The Hargeela army is thriving. Where are we now?
1: In a very good place, certainly a much better place than we were in a decade ago. The greater adjutant is no longer endangered.
0: Yay, that is what I like to hear.
1: For now.
0: Oh.
1: Sorry to bring it back down.
0: Right, okay.
1: Panema does still see huge challenges ahead of them in maintaining this level of success, especially as there really isn't anything else like these conservation efforts for the stork outside of Assam. Another big issue is that most of the funding for her program, which supplies things for the birds and schools and the Hargeela army, mostly comes from just one source. And they've made that work so far, but the money is tight.
2: I'm very grateful to everyone who have supported us so far. But working with communities and saving this bird, it is not so easy as it looks like. It needs lots of funding. So one of the things that I realize, people always give much importance to the mega species, large carnivores, or maybe very charismatic species, and all the funding comes to those species only. So I request everyone to give importance to the lesser known species, to the species who has all these kind of taboos, and especially all the smaller species. It might be insects, it might be butterfly, it might be fish. It's not only Hargeela now.
0: Yeah, we do in conservation tend to focus on the cute animals, like we said before, the polar bear or the tiger.
1: The panda.
0: Yeah, but like these animals all play a role in the ecosystems that they're in. And it's just human gaze what is cute. Like to other animals, this bear might be top notch, you know?
1: Yeah, well, to Panema, it's the most beautiful animal in the world.
0: Exactly.
1: Personally, I love the ugly animals, so... Yeah, I'm really with Panema on this one. Support your ugly animals.
0: Yes, I think we should make a campaign. But where is Panema now? Did she ever get to finish a PhD?
1: Yes, she did. She did it on the greater adjutant, in fact. And she now works for the wildlife nonprofit Aranyak that first funded her project almost 15 years ago.
0: That is a full circle.
1: And even with a dwindling budget, Panema continues to push forwards. The Hargeela army has expanded to even more districts in Assam. Every year, they distribute 5,000 to 7,000 saplings to people's back gardens to grow the trees that the greater adjutant can nest in. And for where nests aren't available, they have built the world's first artificial breeding platforms.
0: I feel like this army has a solution for every single situation that they're in to make sure that the bird is going to thrive. Like, if you don't have the nest, we'll find you one.
1: And there's more to come, Julia. Here's Panema.
2: We are going to expand our wings to Cambodia. I want to replicate our Stork Sisters movement of community conservation, and we want to replicate this model in other species of storks all over the world. All the storks, all these beautiful creatures, they have the equal right to expand their wings and to fly high.
0: Taking over the world, one stork at a time.
1: That is the story of how Panema Devi Barman and the Hargeela army are saving the greater adjutant stork and supporting their communities in the process. Julia, what are your main takeaways after that?
0: Straight away, what comes to mind is the phrase, it takes a village to raise a child. But in this instance, I think we can adapt it slightly to be, it takes a village to save a stork. I think that really sums up Panema's story. And the village here is not just like a single village. It's over 10,000 women. Yeah. So throughout the story, the themes of community, of the sisterhood, of giving individuals a real sense of purpose have been what has really struck me.
1: Perfect, Julia. I couldn't have said it better myself. And one of the things that I love about this is that it all started with one woman's big dreams for an unsightly bird, which to this day she sees something incredibly special in. Here's Panema one last time.
2: Hargila birds, when they expand their wings, it is so huge. It gives me a message of hope and optimism and the resilience, because amidst all these challenges, they never give up. I think they are the messenger of peace and symbol of beauty. And I want to share this with the whole world. Please never give up.
0: I'm so glad that Panima didn't give up, because now these birds are much revived. That's amazing. That's it for this edition of Unstoppable for Discovery on the BBC World Service. Join us next week for a medical problem behind a huge political battle, and meet the medic 2UU, who was tasked with a top secret mission by the Chinese government to solve it.
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4: Hello, I'm Celia Hatton at 10 Hours GMT. Welcome to the newsroom. Coming up on the BBC World Service, Venezuelans say they feel abandoned by the authorities after back-to-back earthquakes. Our correspondent is on the ground amid the rubble in La Guaira, speaking with desperate families.
5: They are all I have. There were no machines or rescue sent. It's like you've been left on your own to search for your loved ones.
4: Plus, anti-migrant protests in South Africa. A MAGA-leaning Chinese tycoon has been sentenced to 30 years in a U.S. prison. We'll tell you about his billion-dollar scam. Tanzania steps up checks to prevent an Ebola outbreak.
6: If we receive an Ebola patient, we know how to handle them properly and prevent the disease from spreading further.
4: And frustration for some and happy tears for others at the Men's World Cup.
7: I feel very emotional and I feel very crazy because Paraguay will... Let's go, Paraguay.
4: Stay with us.
8: BBC News with Emily Thomas. Protesters have begun to gather in South Africa, where security personnel have been deployed across the country on a planned day of anti-immigration protests. There are concerns these could descend into violence against foreigners. The day marks an unofficial deadline set by campaigners for all undocumented migrants to leave. Myeni Jones is in Johannesburg.
9: For the last few months here in South Africa, there have been regular protests held across a number of cities, with protesters asking undocumented migrants to leave the country. And that's because they blame illegal migrants for some of the problems that many South Africans face today, including shortages of jobs, including long queues at hospitals, and the country's high levels of crime. Now, the government has come forward. They've said that they're already tackling the issue of illegal migration, and they've said that no individual should take matters into their own hands.
8: Meanwhile, Spain's socialist Prime Minister Pedro Sanchez says more than a million undocumented migrants there have applied for legal status by today's deadline. Mr. Sanchez said the scheme defied a crackdown on irregular immigration elsewhere in Europe. Here's Sasha Schlichter.
10: Mr. Sanchez said he wanted the world to see Spain as a country that respects, protects and guarantees human rights. He called the scheme good for the economy while acknowledging the challenges associated with integration. When launching the initiative, Spain's government estimated it would benefit 500,000 people, the vast majority of whom are from Latin America. The scheme bucks the trend in the rest of Europe, with Brussels this month finalising a sweeping overhaul of its migration system.
8: The United States military has reopened a port in Venezuela to help get aid into areas worst hit by last week's earthquakes. U.S. Southern Command said a warship was using the port of La Guaira to deliver critically needed supplies. The number of people confirmed dead has passed 1,700. Thousands remain missing. The British Prime Minister Keir Starmer has been unveiling details of a new funding proposal for the UK's armed forces. At the Defence Investment Plan's heart is a multi-billion dollar programme to ramp up the production of drone technology. Sir Keir spoke of transforming the country's defence. The proposals had been delayed, as Henry Zeffman explains.
11: It was originally meant to be published in the autumn, but delayed for months because of tensions at the top of government about how much money the UK should be spending on defence. Those tensions then spilled into public view 3 or so weeks ago when it was finally on the cusp of publication. And we instead got John Healey, the Defence Secretary for the past 2 or so years, resigning, saying that the government was in some cases unable and in other cases unwilling to commit what he believed was needed to make the UK safe in this dangerous and turbulent world.
8: BBC News. The commander of NATO's land forces in Europe has sought to reassure European nations that the US will stand with its allies on the continent. General Chris Donoghue was speaking at a ceremony in Estonia to assign an additional NATO headquarters to the defence of the Baltics. The general, who doubles as chief of the US Army in Europe, said deterrence was built not with words from a podium, but with boots in the mud. Police in France and Monaco are searching for a man suspected of detonating a bomb in the principality that injured several people. Police did not confirm the identity of the victims, but reports say the target of the attack was the Ukrainian oligarch Vadim Yermolaev. Mr. Yermolaev is under sanctions in Ukraine with his assets frozen because of his business links with Russia. Christophe Mima, the Minister of State for Morocco, spoke to reporters.
12: An explosive device near the entrance of the building, either on the stairs or right in the entrance hall, has seriously injured three people living in this building. They were apparently coming back home. The three victims were immediately taken care of by firefighters and by emergency services and were evacuated to hospitals in Nice.
8: A court in Indonesia has sentenced a former education minister to 7 years in prison for corruption. Nadiem Makarim, who's the co-founder of the technology firm Gojek, was found guilty of manipulating the procurement of laptop computers for schools during the COVID pandemic. Nadiem has denied any wrongdoing, saying the charges were politically motivated. Football, and at the Men's World Cup, Morocco have eliminated the Netherlands 3-2 on penalties to move into the last 16. The two teams finished 1-1 after extra time. Earlier, in a major upset, Paraguay knocked out the four-time champions Germany. They won their penalty shootout 4-3. And that's the latest world news from the BBC.
4: Hello, I'm Celia Hatton, and this is the newsroom on the BBC World Service. Venezuela's interim president, Delcy Rodriguez, has described last week's powerful twin earthquakes as the most brutal natural catastrophe in her country's history. That was on Sunday, and late on Monday, she commended the tireless work that's been done by rescue teams, adding that international help has now arrived from 30 countries. But those comments from Ms. Rodriguez have done little to calm growing anger against the government. Venezuelans say the authorities simply aren't doing enough to help. The official number of dead is now at more than 1,700, but many more people are still missing. The BBC's international correspondent, Yogita Lamaye, reports from La Guaira, the coastal city that's been hardest hit by the strikes, by the quakes.
13: You can hear lots of sounds around me. There are two or three earth movers that are working simultaneously. One that is trying to dig through the rubble. Another one that is trying to lift a concrete slab. I'm standing very close to the debris of a collapsed building. Rescue efforts here are ongoing with full intensity because just yesterday they were able to pull some people out of this rubble alive. Rescuers have turned towards the road, holding their hands up, screaming silencio, telling everyone to remain silent because they're waiting, they're trying to listen and see if they can hear any voices of any survivors from the debris. They've motioned to everyone and they've restarted work again, just trying to dig through the rubble. Just by the collapsed building on the side of the street, I can see there are families who are gathered here waiting for news of their loved ones. And of course, as the days go by, hopes of finding survivors are growing slim.
14: We've just spoken to Miguel Oscar, whose 34-year-old son, Miguel Angel, lived inside the building.
15: I am here because my son is under the rubble. Like my son, there are hundreds of others trapped here. We need more support from authorities because what's being done just isn't enough. It's possible that the earthquake hasn't killed my son, but negligence will, of not getting help in time.
16: We've come to one of the hospitals in La Guaira, and what we've been seeing at hospitals here as well as in Caracas are families who are searching for their loved ones who are missing. So they're going to see the list of those admitted. They're going to the morgue to see the list of those who've died. And we've met a mother here, a young mother, Belisabeth Herrera. She's looking for information about her two daughters, Grey Belis and Grey Delis Phillips, 12 and 13 years old. She believes they were at home when the earthquake occurred, but she can't be sure. And what she's told us is there was absolutely no rescue operation at her building.
5: They are all I have. I just want to find them at any cost. There were no machines or rescue sent. It's like you've been left on your own to search for your loved ones.
16: We drove through streets and streets and streets where we saw destroyed houses and buildings on both sides. And now we've just come to one place where we've stopped. We can just see this giant mess of debris in front of us. Two tall apartment buildings stood here. Residents who live here say they were 16 stories high, and they basically just collapsed into a pile of rubble. People are trying to clear the debris of their homes. They're wearing hard hats. These are not officials. These are not firemen. These are not rescue teams. Just local people who are doing it with hammers, tools, in some cases with their bare hands. They estimate that hundreds of people possibly have been killed and their bodies are still under that debris. There are no official numbers. But we've been speaking to one man here, Juan Avendo, who's shown us video of how they managed to find one woman, a 36-year-old woman, Hilary Rodriguez, and they were able to pull her out of the rubble themselves.
17: The first few days, there was no help from the government. The desperation was overwhelming because we could hear people screaming and there wasn't enough support, either equipment or rescuers. If we've had both, maybe we could have saved more lives.
16: When we speak to people here, they're telling us they're angry at their government because they feel like they've been left to their own devices to deal with the aftermath of this massive disaster. There are rescue teams arriving from different parts of the world, from lots of South American countries, from Mexico, from the US, from the UK, other European countries, and from further afield like India. But it's just not enough. The next big challenge for this country is going to be how to dispose of all the dead and how to stop the outbreak of disease.
4: Yogatila Maye reporting from La Guaira on the Venezuelan coast. In South Africa, protests are taking place in a number of cities by people opposed to the presence of undocumented migrants. The demonstrations are happening on the day of an unofficial deadline set by anti-immigration groups calling for migrants without proper papers to leave the country. In Durban, many workers stayed home and shops stayed shut as protesters gathered. There have been fears the demonstrations could turn violent. Some South Africans blame workers from outside the country for problems such as high unemployment, long waits at hospitals, and crime. Many migrants have already left or are preparing to leave. Our correspondent Pumza Fulani is at one of the protests in Johannesburg. She spoke to us just before we came on air.
18: We are in the Johannesburg city centre. It's usually a hive of activity with businesses and people walking through the streets. And today is quite different. What we're seeing instead is members of the Mkhonto weSizwe party, a local political party here, clad in military wear. Some of the members, that's what they're wearing. We're seeing people brandishing the South African flag. A number of the people gathered here are carrying clubs and sticks. They've gathered for a protest that is aimed at moving from here to Constitutional Hill. But they're saying they want to express to the police in Johannesburg that they are unhappy at what they say is illegal activity happening throughout the city that is mainly by undocumented immigrants in South Africa. They say they've seen firsthand businesses being taken over illegally and they've seen various criminal activity. So they want the police to get involved. What they're planning to do with this march is walk through parts of the city, pointing out buildings that they say are illegally occupied, pointing out areas that they say are crime hotspots, and they want the police to do something about it, saying broadly, it is a day that's meant to show that they are unhappy with how little the government has dealt with illegal migration in South Africa.
4: Why is this issue coming to a head now? And what are the authorities saying in response?
18: You know, one of the things that have been highlighted by those watching this closely is that the climate in South Africa itself, for South Africans, is one that's particularly difficult. Economic conditions have worsened for people over time. The cost of living has become incredibly high. Unemployment remains at 30% formally, but people say this could be even more. So a lot of people, the sentiment really that the country's not going in the right direction, that jobs are very few and far between. And so critics have said it is easy then for that sentiment to be translated into protest because people perceive that the reason that they're going without, it's because they are way, quote, too many other people sharing the small pie that South Africa is. So it's a matter of resources and the climate itself being quite difficult to live in currently. And that's why this has found a following across the country.
4: Mpumza, can you tell us more about the unofficial deadline that's been set for today? Are migrant workers really paying attention to this deadline?
18: Look, this is something that's been coming for weeks. We've seen in the last few weeks that officials have said thousands, tens of thousands, in fact, undocumented migrants have been repatriated to their home countries. We're talking Malawi, some people in Zimbabwe, Ghanaian nationals, a few Nigerian nationals. So that's something that's happened over time. So it is something that has caused concern to people here because they don't know how the day is going to play out.
4: And Pumza, I can hear some sirens behind you as you've been speaking. Is there heavy security on hand today?
18: There is huge police presence. And so we've got a mixture of the South African Police Service. We've also got municipal police officers on the scene. And just broadly outside of the city center where we are, we know that the military also is on standby. They were doing another operation that was already ongoing, but they've also been then placed on alert to monitor any activity throughout the course of this day. So really every street corner, as I turn around at 360, I'm seeing a police van. I am seeing heavy police presence, just keeping an eye on the crowds that are gathered here.
4: Pumza Fulani speaking to us from Johannesburg. And there is more information on that story available on the BBC News website. You're listening to The Newsroom on the BBC World Service. Well, as neighboring Uganda and the Democratic Republic of Congo continue battling Ebola outbreaks, the authorities in nearby Tanzania say they're taking no chances. Officials insist they're ready if the virus crosses into the country. They say they're screening travelers at border crossings and training health workers. But along the vast Lake Tanganyika shoreline, concerns remain over unofficial border crossings. Sami Awami sent this report on Tanzania's preparations.
19: I'm at a border post called Mutukula. This is the main border crossing between Tanzania and Uganda. Now, the room I'm currently in is on the Tanzanian side, where there is a temperature scanning machine used to check the temperatures of passengers entering Tanzania. The broadcast you can hear in the background is coming from a TV screen mounted on the wall here, and it continuously airs public health messages about Ebola. Now, in addition to that, there are numerous posters displayed everywhere here on the walls, doors, windows, and they are all carrying similar Ebola awareness messages.
20: We are treating the Ebola issue with the seriousness it deserves.
21: Border manager Elipidius Bigirwamungu says the focus is on raising awareness and ensuring everyone crossing the border follows the health measures in place.
20: Our main job is to raise awareness and ensure that everyone follows the required procedures.
21: Many of the truck drivers crossing here say those messages are getting through and they now know how to protect themselves.
22: We have received sufficient training here at the border on how to protect ourselves against Ebola.
23: This disease is real, and we pray that Almighty God will protect us.
21: But stopping Ebola at the border is only part of the response.
0: Here in Kigoma, I'm in a room at a local hospital where around 100 frontline health workers, from rapid response teams to nurses and other medical staff, and they are being trained and prepared to respond if a suspected Ebola case emerges. Who responds first? Who's responsible for what? And how do you ensure that patients get the care they need and fast?
1: The training has been very good. It has allowed us to put into practice what we previously learned in books, giving us much more hands-on experience.
6: We have learned many things, especially through practical exercises. It helps us a lot. If we receive an Ebola patient, we know how to handle them properly and prevent the disease from spreading further.
21: The training is giving frontline workers confidence, but among Kigoma residents, concern about Ebola remains.
2: We spend our days here serving the Congolese people who live around us. They are our customers. We can only pray that God continues to protect us.
23: I feel worried because we are so close to them, and many people travel from there to here. Honestly, we live in fear. Protecting ourselves is a difficult part. Just the other day, I was admitted to hospital when they brought in someone with similar symptoms. We ended up leaving the hospital before we had fully recovered.
21: Health officials say they understand those concerns, but insist that the country has strengthened its preparedness from the border to local health facilities. Dr. Damas Keyera is Kigoma Regional Medical Officer.
24: We've trained our health workers, they are ready. We provided them with the equipment and the infection prevention equipment so that they can prevent infection to them and to their society. So we are ready.
21: But Kigoma's vast lake border means that people can still enter Tanzania through unofficial crossing points without the knowledge of authorities. If Ebola were to reach the country, those informal routes could provide the biggest test of Tanzania's preparedness to detect and contain the virus.
4: Sami Awami. Let's focus on the U.S. now, where a Chinese billionaire has been sentenced by a New York court to 30 years in prison. Guo Wengui has been found guilty of financial fraud. The businessman earned his money in China before moving to the United States a decade ago, where he lived a very lavish lifestyle. He also claimed to have become a democracy activist dedicated to bringing down China's communist government. With me in the studio to discuss this case is the newsroom's Mickey Bristow. Mickey, tell us a little bit more about what Guo Wengui and why did he get such a long prison sentence?
25: Well, he was convicted of racketeering, money laundering and fraud. Essentially what he did is he took money from thousands of investors, often from the Chinese-American community in America. Often he encouraged them to invest because of his supposed democracy activists there, many of those who were opposed to the Chinese government. He took their money. He said he was going to invest it and give them high returns. He didn't. It was used to fund a really lavish lifestyle. We're talking houses, a yacht. He liked expensive cars. He had a red Lamborghini, a white Rolls Royce. He had an apartment overlooking Central Park in New York. He liked expensive furniture. This is what the money was used for, ultimately, and eventually that caught up with him. In 2023, he was declared bankrupt. The following year, he was prosecuted and now he's been sent to prison for a very long time. Those investors are not going to get their money back.
4: So you've taken us through a lot of the details of his lifestyle. I mean, he was a very visible character, a very colourful character, wasn't he?
25: If this was a film script, they'd probably reject it as too outlandish. He started life in Shandong province, a village in China, 8 children. He doesn't seem to have done well at school. In fact, one of his teachers said he spent his time fighting, chasing girls and gambling. He left at 13. Went to prison, but somehow it was the 1990s in China, the early part of the century. That was a time of rocketing real estate deals, and he somehow made contacts in prison, got involved in that, made a ton of money, became incredibly one of China's richest men. And then, as you indicated in the introduction there, he moved to the United States. He claimed he was fleeing persecution, but in actual fact, the Chinese authorities said essentially, he was just a fraudulent businessman and they wanted him arrested and sent back home to stand trial. That's when he reinvented himself a little bit as a democracy activist. He was on YouTube all the time and that's how he attracted all these small-time investors. He even aligned himself with the right in America. Steve Bannon, ex-associate of President Trump, launched a media company with him. So that's how he able to present himself as a very plausible character.
3: Mm, and he also presented himself as somebody who had political connections, right, in China. He said he knew what he was talking about.
25: He did. And, you know, to even people like myself who often follow Chinese politics, he seemed quite plausible. He was handsome, wore good suits, seemed to be well connected, and everyone seemed to take into account what he was saying. He even admitted himself that he was a member or he'd been associated with the spy service in China. So a really colourful character who presented a plausible face until he was brought down.
3: Mm, Mickey Bristow giving us insight into Guo Wenkui. Thank you, Mickey. Well, let's end with the latest from the Men's Football World Cup and a humbling night for two heavyweights of European football. Two-time World Cup finalists, the Netherlands, and four-time winners, Germany, are both heading home. The Dutch lost to Morocco on penalties, but the biggest shock so far of this tournament has to be Paraguay beating Germany, also on penalties, to make it to the last 16. Our correspondent John Bennett was watching the action.
7: What a night we had over at the Foxborough Stadium, about 45 minutes away from where I am now on the banks of the Charles River. For the third World Cup in a row, Germany going home before the last 16 stage. Brilliant performance by Paraguay, who took the lead. Julio Enciso heading in. Then Kai Havertz equalised for Germany. We went to extra time. Germany thought they'd won it. They had a goal controversially ruled out for a foul on the goalkeeper after a VAR check. So it went to penalties. Twice Paraguay wasted chances to win the shootout. Then eventually they did. Jose Canale, the hero, he secured an historic victory for the South Americans. Have a listen to the Paraguay fans who I spoke to after the game.
9: I feel very emotional. I feel very crazy because Paraguay win. So let's go. Let's go, Paraguay.
10: It means everything to our country.
9: Yeah.
7: Describe what it means to you, to beat Germany at a World Cup.
10: I mean, you could just see how they were playing. Germany wasn't playing their best, and you get one goal early, then all you got to do is sit back, maintain, and then it goes to penalties. Anything can happen.
7: Did you always believe in that penalty shootout when they missed two?
10: I was nervous at the end there.
9: I believed from the beginning. I thought our goalie had it, and I said, this is a great goalie, and he did it. He came through.
10: Yep, he was able to hold it down for us.
7: Yeah. What will this mean to the country back home? I know you fans here are excited, but what about Paraguay? What's it going to be like?
9: I mean, this puts Paraguay on the world stage, right? Yep. Come on. Yeah, I mean,
10: it's
9: amazing.
10: It's a great upset. It means everything. No one saw it coming.
9: Yeah.
10: And this really shows anything can happen. Yeah. Anything can happen. It's the World Cup. Anything can happen.
11: Emotional. I mean, how can one not feel emotional after the performance that someone just had there? I think it's incredible. You know, one has to feel, you know, that anyone can dream of doing this, of a small country of 7 million people in the heart of South America to do what they did 16 years from their last World Cup appearance after losing 4-1 on the opening day and everyone thought this team was never going to do anything. Now people can dream of like, hey, if we can do it, you guys could do as well.
7: To beat the giants of Germany. You're in tears, aren't you? Yeah. Describe what it was like around you, your family, your friends.
11: No, I'm here with my dad over here. It's my first World Cup game. You know, I never had the chance to go to one. And the fact that I can finally join here, it's a dream come true. And hopefully we can go for more. You know, this isn't the end. We want to keep going. We're on a 16, quarterfinal, semifinal, who knows? Final, champion, why not? Why not us?
7: You're here with your dad. Is this one of the best days of your life you've
11: 100%.
7: Had together?
11: 100%. It's up there for sure. The beautiful thing is, it can get even better. That's the great thing about this sport and the great thing about supporting a country like Paraguay.
12: Vamos! Let's go!
26: It was a great match. Paraguay really came strong. I mean, we were very confident of our team. We knew that Germany was going to be very tough. It was. But Paraguay, you know, did a great match. Actually, we believe that Paraguay is for great things. And we're just waiting for France, because it's going to be 98 revenge. And we never forget the golden goal.
12: Paraguay! Paraguay! Paraguay!
7: The game he's referring to there is from the World Cup in 1998, when France beat Paraguay 1-0 thanks to a golden goal from Laurent Blanc. He's got a long memory. He might get revenge because Paraguay will play France or Sweden in the next round. That will be on the 4th of July in Philadelphia. So what about Germany then? Their fans absolutely distraught after that defeat. Here are a couple of Germany supporters that I spoke to outside the Boston Stadium.
27: Disappointed. But the tournament was not really good. I think today we were a little bit unlucky with the referee's decision. But after all, we're not a good team anymore. We do not belong to the top of the European teams. and so it's well deserved.
5: Well, that's a big thing to say, isn't it, that you're not a big team anymore. Would you agree? It's three World Cups now, isn't it, out before the last 16?
27: Yeah, I mean, players like Musiala and Wirtz, they are, when they play at top level, we could have a good chance, but currently they do not play at the top level, so that is why it's deserved.
7: Yes, it's astonishing to think that Germany haven't been to the last 16 of a World Cup now since 2014. The wait goes on, 12 years and counting. The head coach, by the way, Julian Nagelsmann, has insisted he won't be resigning. He says he will continue if the German Football Federation wants him to continue. But it's all about Paraguay. What a win. What an upset. Their World Cup goes on.
3: 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Our main news, in South Africa, protests are taking place in a number of cities by people opposed to the presence of undocumented migrants. And the U.S. military has reopened a port in Venezuela to help get aid into areas worst hit by last week's earthquakes.
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14: This is the BBC World Service, and coming up after the news, the global story. One of the most successful exports the United States has ever sold the world is the American dream, that tantalizing promise of a better, freer, richer life. Coming up, we hear from one man who won the visa lottery of a lifetime and left war in Somalia to move to the U.S. His story is in some ways symbolic of the dream and whether it's still possible. Join me, Asma Khalid, in 2 minutes.
15: BBC News with Vigialis. The outgoing British Prime Minister Keir Starmer has unveiled details of a new multi-billion-dollar funding proposal for the armed forces. At the heart of the defence plan is a programme to ramp up the production of drone technology. Sir Keir said his government had reversed what he called the corrosive hollowing out of the armed forces. Anti-immigration activists have gathered in South Africa, where security personnel were deployed ahead of the planned protests. The demonstrators want all undocumented migrants to leave South Africa, and there are concerns that the rallies could descend into violence against foreigners. Meanwhile, Spain's Prime Minister Pedro Sanchez says more than 1 million undocumented migrants have applied for legal status by today's deadline. The programme is open to applicants who've been living in Spain for at least 5 months without a criminal record. For the second time in 8 days, Ukraine has struck a strategically important satellite communications center north of Moscow. President Zelensky said the facility was being used for coordinating Russia's military operations in Ukraine. The authorities in Monaco have launched an investigation into the bomb attack that injured 3 people on Monday night. The local prosecutor said they were looking for a sole suspect in the attempted killing of the Ukrainian oligarch Vadim Yarmolov, who is being treated in hospital along with his wife and son. Germany's domestic intelligence service says the number of far-right extremists has reached a new record of almost 60,000 people last year. About a quarter of them are considered to be violent. A court in Indonesia has sentenced a former education minister to 10 years in prison for corruption. Nadiem Makarim was found guilty of manipulating the procurement of laptop computers for schools. In World Cup football, Morocco have eliminated the Netherlands 3-2 on penalties to move into the last 16. Earlier, in a major upset, Paraguay knocked out the four-time champions Germany. They won the penalty shootout 4-3. That's the latest world news from the BBC.
14: If you listened to our show yesterday, you already know that this week on The Global Story, we're taking a step back from the news and bringing you a special series to mark 250 years since the founding of the United States. This 250th anniversary is a moment of celebration, but it's also a moment to reflect on America as a country as a people, and as an idea. We're telling the surprising stories of how America has shaped the world, because, after all, we here at The Global Story are a show about where the world and America meet. And one of the most successful exports the United States has ever sold the world is the American dream, that tantalizing promise of a better, freer, richer life. Millions of people have moved to America's shores with the belief that if you work hard, anything is possible.
0: I did not see America as a place. I saw it as an idea, the idea of freedom.
14: But is the American dream fading?
0: I feel like the American dream is alive, but not well.
14: For more than a decade, the BBC has been following the extraordinary story of one dream seeker. Someone who grew up loving America, who literally won a lottery, a golden ticket to come to the United States, and believed deeply in the promise of America, but now has somewhat complicated feelings. From the BBC, I'm Asma Khalid in Washington, D.C. And today on The Global Story, Abdi's American Dream. Abdi Noor Eftin grew up in Somalia in the 1990s during a civil war. It was in the middle of this crisis when Abdi had his first encounter with Americans.
1: I was in Mogadishu. It was really one night. I think I was like 7 or something. My father was talking to my mother. Americans are landing tonight. I was like, what? What do the Americans look like? Who are they? And I was thinking like giant people, you know. But then that was the night United States forces were landing in Mogadishu. There was a smile on their faces, you know what I'm saying? And I went around these white people and every one of them looks like Rambo. I shouted, Rambo, Rambo, Rambo! And all of them turned back and just looking at me, smiling. And they were just talking. They were feeding us with jam. They gave us butter, bread. They gave us sweets. It's the tastiest food that I've ever eaten. Wow!
14: Abdi began dreaming of America. He would go to the one house in the neighborhood with a television and watch Arnold Schwarzenegger movies, taking a paper and pencil with him to jot down words so he could teach himself English, minus the Austrian accent, of course.
16: I'm in love with the American culture. I'm in love with the American education. I'm in love with their beautiful roads and streets. I'm in love with the American language. I'm in love with everything in the United States.
14: These clips of Abdi come from a documentary the BBC made with him back in 2014. Back then, he was just about to move to America to begin his American dream. So with the 250th anniversary coming up this Saturday, we thought, who better to talk to? And I gave Abdi a call. Abdi, it's a pleasure to meet you and a pleasure to have you on The Global Story. I've heard about your life. I've listened to some of the reporting. I know the BBC had been following your life going back more than a decade. It's a real pleasure to meet you, albeit virtually, but still a pleasure.
0: Indeed. You are also famous, Asma, so...
14: I'm famous. That's very kind of you to say. I mentioned already that Abdi had a really, really hard childhood in war-torn Somalia. That was the 1990s, but then in 2006, when he was in his early 20s, Somalia was overtaken by the Islamist group Al-Shabaab. Abdi told me that life in Somalia went from hard to unbearable.
0: Al-Shabaab imposed strict rules, and that was the first time in my life that I lost freedom. Freedom to have a haircut the way I wanted, freedom to play soccer the way I wanted, freedom to go to movies, and everything collapsed. And that is what I lost.
14: Abdi worried that now that he was a grown man, Al-Shabaab or another armed group would force him to join them. So he fled his home country and smuggled himself into neighboring Kenya. He had escaped the bloodshed of Somalia, but he could not entirely escape Al-Shabaab. The group had carried out several attacks in Kenya, and shortly after Abdi moved there, the Kenyan government began a crackdown on the Somali immigrant community. Abdi remembers experiencing a lot of violence and discrimination during those days, being chased, for example, by men with machetes who had come to associate all Somalis with Al-Shabaab. Abdi was terrified of being deported back to Somalia, and he dreamed of a way to make it to the safest place he could imagine, America. But the only possible route seemed like a moonshot.
0: Diversity lottery, obviously, is something everyone knows about. Unless you're American. Americans don't know anything about it. the lottery program was the last desperate thing I had to try.
14: The Diversity Visa Program is an initiative the U.S. government launched in the 1990s to increase the cultural diversity of U.S. immigration. Now, maybe you all don't know about this because, frankly, I did not. But in countries all over the world, this program has been a really big deal. In some years, for example, there were over 20 million.

0: I realized that one. I walked out with these friends all, you know, shouting behind me, in front of me, you know, holding my hands, shaking me. And the guy who belongs to the internet cafe also came out. And he was saying, "You won, man, you got it, you got it. You're very young. Welcome to America, man. America's a beautiful country." And he was telling me all about America. And that was really a very beautiful day for me.
1: Abdi was 29 when he moved to the United States. He is now 41. And when we spoke recently, I could not resist playing him a clip of his first impressions. So you win that visa lottery, Abdi. And in 2014, you arrive in Maine. I think it's fair to say as a pretty bright-eyed young man. And I want to play you a clip of yourself from that time when you first arrived. It was shortly after you came. You were speaking with the BBC reporter who made this documentary, Leo Hornack.
2: There's something called a washing machine, a machine that washes the dishes. It was a surprise to me, and it's still a surprise to me. I still don't believe something is washing the dishes. Okay, there's this place that we put the bread in, and the bread gets heated.
3: The toaster?
2: Oh, my God, that's it. And you know what I just love more than everything else?
3: What?
2: It's a ice cream. I never liked it. I thought like it's a baby kind of thing. It's a woman kind of thing. But then now I act like a baby. But then, and I was like, they make me fat? I want to be fat. Come with me. I was very skinny in my whole life. I don't care.
1: Abdi?
4: Oh, boy.
1: What do you think as you listen back to that, Abdi?
4: A little embarrassing, I guess. But yeah, it was quite a surprise. But now that I know how everything works.
1: The appliances.
4: You know, I'm glad I listened to that because it brings back some memories. Everything was brand new.
1: Mm.
4: But I'm not embarrassed. Come on. You know, everybody has a place to start. And I started right there.
1: So your first job was construction. You were living in this kind of small town outside of Portland, Maine. What was life like?
4: Construction in Somalia and Kenya means different things. Here, the material is weird. It's different. The most interesting thing to me was insulation, this little itchy stuff. That was my job, loading up bags full of that stuff. And then here are skeletons of main houses, just wood, nothing else. To me, it's just amazing. And then the other part is basement. Nobody has a basement in Somalia. Nobody has a basement in Kenya. And I remember asking people in Maine, like, is that if a war breaks out, you run into the basement? They laughed hard and they said, no, basement is part of the house, you know. And it was funny that I brought that up.
1: So, Abdi, did you intend to continue doing construction or were you saving your money during that time period for something else?
4: I was saving money for something else, which was school. I really wanted to go to school.
1: College.
4: I went to community college and I worked hard. So from community college, I graduated to a four-year college, and that's how I got my bachelor's degree without ever finishing high school.
1: What did you study, Abdi?
4: I studied political science and international relations as my major.
1: So Abdi, you came to the U.S. much like many, many people come to the U.S. Millions of people have come to America for opportunity, for, as we say, the American dream. And a core part of that American dream is the belief that you can reinvent yourself, that here in America, you can be anything you want to be. When you came, did you change from the Abdi you were in Africa?
4: No. I actually think I became more connected to the Abdi I was back home. Huh. I say that because one thing that scared me the most when I moved into the U.S. is I saw young Somalis born in the U.S., unable to speak good Somali, and identity-wise, feeling identity crisis going on in their minds. And it made me think, I should be glad that I speak English, but I should be more grateful that I am attached to where I come from, to who I was.
1: So Abdi, did you always feel when you first came, did you instantly feel that connection with Somalia? Because you mentioned you loved watching the movies and you were so into American culture. And so when you came, did you instantly feel like you want to reconnect with your Somali culture? Did that happen over time?

0: time?
1: So first of all, I take the courage to try to integrate, let's say that word, going out skiing, even though my friends here, Somali friends here in Maine, keep telling me that's a white thing, right? Stop going skiing. So what do you mean hiking? What do you mean you went up to, you know, and I understand where they're coming from, but I'm not scared, mostly because I don't think integration steals anything from me. I know how to bake pies now. America loves pies. Right?
0: Apple pie. Can you make that one?
1: Apple pie. Exactly.
0: Yes.
1: Even though pecan pie is my favorite.
0: Oh, apple. Yeah. Fair enough. Yeah.
1: But after all, I'm American because I'm voting. I don't know if so many Americans would agree with me when I say I'm American because I've been told, go back to your country. I've been told, you know, deport. I hear that word a lot, even though they have no idea who I am and that I'm America. I'm a voter as a naturalized American citizen now. But there's two sides of America. There's a side that is respectful, wants to listen, wants to hear our stories, wants to eat our food. And then there's the other side that really feels we're poisoning them, right? I'm not using that word lightly. I've been told that before, you know, bringing Sharia law into our neighborhood. It's like, what do you mean? I've never mentioned that word anywhere. I don't carry a microphone and run around and talk about Sharia. And so, yeah, it's sad.
0: We started talking about this earlier, how much the American dream is connected with people's idea of economic opportunity, right? That I'll have a life and that my children will have a life that is better than mine, yeah. That there's this idea of social mobility.
1: Yeah.
0: And a key part of the American dream, I think for many people, has been wrapped up in money and economic opportunity.
1: Yeah.
0: In the early days, when you were getting your first jobs in Maine, did you feel like you were living that economic American dream?
1: No, because I don't own a house. Housing, you know, it's considered a crisis in the United States. It's one of the difficult things. It's a very messed up system, obviously, with who can own a house, who can buy a house, who can live this dream. But that doesn't make me upset because now my mother has a house. And she's living with my sister and they're living in Somalia.
0: You sent her money all these years?
1: Because of the money I sent. You know, when I say a house, it's a Somali house. No refrigerator, no 24-hour electricity. Some guy delivers water once every week. But they think that's actually joy. They're really happy. Obviously, owning a house in the United States is tough. It requires wealth. And most immigrants invest with their families. And that's what I have done. Just make mom happier and make her live a happy life.
0: Abdi, a few years after you arrived, Donald Trump first entered the White House. He won the presidency. And he directed quite a bit of ire towards Somali immigrants. He instituted a travel ban that put restrictions on people coming in from Somalia during his campaign.
2: I think Islam hates us.
0: He had a lot of negative comments directed towards Muslims writ large during that campaign cycle.
2: There's something there that there's a tremendous hatred there.
0: And spoke about them as a threat to American life, American society.
2: And we have to be very vigilant. We have to be very careful. And we can't allow people coming into this country who have this hatred.
0: What was that time like for you?
1: Gosh, yeah. You know, not only did he say those things, but he also came to Maine. And he made a speech. He has directly attacked the Somalis, directly. I remember feeling the same scare, trauma that I felt in Kenya and the Kenyan president ordering Somalis to be deported, and how shaky and scary and completely devastated I was, sort of feeling like I never thought in America I would feel that way. Never. I thought I escaped when I left Kenya. I escaped that fear.
0: Did you feel at that time that people treated you any differently as a Somali immigrant?
1: There were a few events that I went to when someone said, are you happy with the American way of life or something like that? And I said, well, clarify, what are we talking about here? Like, are you happy mm-hmm. to see church or do you want to see more mosques? Someone said that at one point. And I said, yeah. No, if you're really thinking I want church to go down or mosques built up, if you're thinking that way, no. But I love diversity. I want to see a church, a temple, mosque, everything else.
0: So people did begin to say things to you differently.
1: Oh, yeah.
0: You would say during that time period.
1: Oh, yeah. I think it's a Trump narrative that makes people feel scared because Trump said something like, they don't integrate. You know, I feel like people who listen to him immediately felt, oh, okay, so the Somalis are actually moving in to take over.
0: So Abdi, we're talking to you now at a moment in which Donald Trump is back in the White House for this second term. And one of the policy changes he has made around immigration is that he has paused the visa lottery program.
1: Yeah, nobody's coming through the visa lottery, which is the same program I came into the U.S. So I am lucky that I'm here, because if it was now, when I was going through my interview and, you know, everything else, I'm, you know, 100% sure that I would be locked out right now. I feel really bad for all the other immigrants overseas who still dreamed of America and the American ideas the same way I did, who got completely locked out now because of the Trump administration's immigration process.
0: Mm-hmm. How has your life felt different in the United States in this second term of the Trump administration?
1: I lost my full-time job. I had this amazing job at a nonprofit that supports immigrants, and I personally helped Ukrainians, refugees from Ukraine when the war broke out. And I was working with the organization at the time. It's called Church World Service. And Afghanistan, when the withdrawal happened and so a lot of people were stranded, I was enjoying doing that job quite a lot. And so what have I lost since Trump was elected? I lost my job. I lost my health insurance.
0: Oh, wow. So you lost your job because this was a refugee resettlement agency?
1: Yeah. So President Trump cut funding from the organization. The organization lost funding, federal funding.
0: Oh, wow. Yeah. What exactly was your job? What did you do?
1: I was a communication specialist. I trained clients on storytelling. It was quite an interesting and amazing job that I was doing.
0: When did that happen, by the way? I should ask, when was that?
1: I received the layoff email as early as February.
0: So it's been a few months now.
1: Yeah.
0: How are you doing?
1: Well, you know, I guess. I miss my job. I miss my friends. But I speak. I do speaking engagements as well. I work with local small nonprofits as I train young folks to tell their stories, story writing, storytelling. Mm. So I stay busy. Luckily, I stay pretty busy.
0: Losing his job is not the only significant thing that has changed for Abdi during President Trump's second term. Last December, the Somali community in Minnesota became headline news after a series of fraud allegations.
3: Minnesota is reeling from a fraud scandal involving $1 billion siphoned from multiple federal programs during the COVID pandemic.
4: Theft of federal funds and corruption by individuals, particularly within the Somali community. This has put those from that community in the spotlight.
0: A number of people have now pled guilty in relation to the scandal, and it became a national political issue, in part because President Trump weighed in.
5: I don't want them in our country. Their country is no good for a reason. Their country stinks.
0: Abdi had strong views on this story, so he decided to do several media interviews, and he was critical of the actions of some Somali Americans. Here he is on Fox News.
1: It makes me think, why don't we look at ourselves, right? And say, okay, whether the president is right or wrong, it's that time that we have to think of welfare fraud, you know, Section 8 fraud, autism fraud, that my community is heavily involved. Nobody's talking about it.
0: Abdi says he did these interviews because the fraud upset him and he wanted to hear someone in his community call it out as a problem. But that fraud story is not happening in isolation. It's happening in the context of a live, active political debate about what it means to be an American and who gets to be an American. And so I wanted to know what Abdi specifically thought about President Trump's criticism of Somalis. So I pulled up a video of the president at a cabinet meeting in December, and we listened to him together.
5: For a reason. Their country stinks, and we don't want them in our country. I could say that about other countries, too. We don't want them to hell. We have to rebuild our country. You know, our country's at a tipping point. We could go bad. We're at a tipping point. I don't know if people mind me saying that, but I'm saying it. We could go one way or the other, and we're going to go the wrong way if we keep taking in garbage into our country.
0: When you hear that, do you still feel like the American dream is alive for someone like you?
1: I think what I just heard is a betrayal to my American dream. Being called garbage, you know, after all I've been through, is clearly a betrayal to my American dream, the way I see America. But I'm also aware that not many Americans agree with him on that. Some probably, maybe many agree with him, but also many more doesn't agree with him on that.
0: Do you feel welcome?
1: Under Trump, no. At Trump's house, no. And Trump's leadership, no. But I feel welcome in some parts of America.
0: I've asked you a lot of different ways, I guess, about the American dream, because it's a shorthand for the allure of the United States. Do you feel like the American dream is alive and well?
1: I feel like the American dream is alive, but not well.
0: Okay.
1: Seriously, that's how I feel. I feel like it's alive because all of those people overseas who cannot come into the U.S. right now are all actually expecting that at some point Trump's going to get out of the way and we will have another leadership, and that leadership will be open-minded and friendly, right? It is alive, but it's not well. It's not well because I'm worried that we might not recover from this. That we become more hateful as a nation, that Trump is feeding a narrative that might sound normal because that's what he's trying to do. There's no other president that just says what he just said, right? Insulting an entire nation. A lot of Somali Americans have become Americans. A lot of Somalis were born in this country. And so insulting them, Americans, born in this nation. Yeah, so it's alive, but it's not well.
0: You have a brother, Hassan. You all were living together in Kenya. I understand he has since left Kenya, and he's now living in Canada.
1: Correct.
0: I was told. One of our producers was telling me that.
1: He's Canadian.
0: Is he living the Canadian dream? Is he Canadian?
1: He's Canadian. Now he's
0: become a Canadian citizen.
1: He's got a Canadian citizenship. So, yeah, he and I are joking brothers from the same country, from the same household, two different countries now. Two different nationalities.
0: Not that far from Maine, I suppose. Can drive up.
1: It's about 9 hours. Yeah, I've driven up.
0: It's a little further than I thought.
1: Yeah,
0: okay.
1: he's in Toronto. Canada is massive. Yeah, it's a dream come true for the half of our family. But our sister and our mother are still stuck in Somalia, and we're not giving up. Mm. In the near future, we're hoping to start a process to get them to Canada. I think I've given up on America, bringing them to America.
0: So you think it's more realistic they could move to Canada?
1: It's not a piece of cake. Obviously, Canada has a pretty tough immigration system as well. But now that my brother just became a citizen, he's definitely going to make it happen.
0: What do you think, Abdi, about Canada and the dream it offers?
1: Well, my brother says they have a better health care.
0: Mm.
1: And that's worthy. I love Canada. It's a beautiful country. Very, very pretty. But if I had the choice, a second choice, I was in Kenya and I had to choose between the two, I would choose America. I don't know why. I mean, I guess it's my first love.
0: On that note, I just want to say thank you for joining us. I really appreciate you taking the time and just sharing your reflections and your story with us.
1: Thank you so much for having me. It was an honor.
0: That was Abdi Noor Eftin joining us from Maine. And that's it for today. Thanks, as always, for joining us. We'll be back again tomorrow, same time, same place.
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7: Good morning. Delegations from Iran and the U.S. are in Qatar to talk, but not face-to-face. The top Democrat on the House Foreign Affairs Committee shares the latest update to Congress on this hour of Morning Edition from NPR News. Thousands of people are sleeping on the streets of Venezuela. I'm Michelle Martin.
8: And I'm Steve Inskeep. Earthquakes destroyed many homes and left others unsafe. Our colleague Ada Peralta talks with people suddenly living in a park. Also, healthcare workers in the Democratic Republic of Congo can't protect themselves from Ebola. And we hear a case that AI has not yet wiped out many jobs. It's Tuesday, June 30th. This day in 1905, Albert Einstein submitted a paper about what would eventually be called the special theory of relativity. The news is next.
9: Live from NPR News in Washington, I'm Korva Coleman. The U.S. Supreme Court is expected to rule on birthright citizenship today. The 14th Amendment is interpreted to mean that any child born on U.S. soil is an American citizen. President Trump argues that's wrong. He says kids should not be U.S. citizens if their parents illegally entered the U.S. or if they're here temporarily. That includes temporary protected status, or TPS. NPR's Jimena Bustillo says the Supreme Court just gave Trump the power to end TPS.
10: The administration wants to limit how people can legally be in the country, and TPS is one way, and citizenship by birth is another. There are TPS recipients who have U.S. citizen children at the center of the birthright ruling, and even if birthright is supported by the court, immigrant advocates say that families may need to continue to be making this decision of whether to stay together.
9: NPR's Jimena Bustillo reporting. Officials in Venezuela say the earthquake death toll is now more than 1,700 people. Tens of thousands of others remain missing almost a week after two earthquakes hit northern Venezuela back to back. Ukraine launched another wave of attack drones into Russia overnight. As NPR's Charles Maines reports from Moscow, that included more attacks on the Russian capital.
11: Moscow authorities say an infant died when an intercepted drone fell on a home on the outskirts of the capital, just one of 60 drones destroyed by city air defenses. And Russia's defense ministry said its forces destroyed more than 400 Ukrainian attack drones in all, while providing no details on damage or injuries. Yet the wider effects of a sustained Ukrainian drone campaign targeting Russian energy infrastructure continue to be felt. Several thousand miles away, drivers in Russia's Far East describe long waits at gas stations as fuel shortages continue to ripple across the country. Russian President Vladimir Putin has acknowledged inconveniences to the public, but insisted the problem is far from critical. Charles Maines, NPR News, Moscow.
9: A judge in Michigan has ordered that prediction market site Kalshi stop most of its activity in that state. As NPR's Bobby Allen reports, dozens of states are cracking down on the prediction market industry.
12: Kalshi says it will block anyone in Michigan from betting on sports after the state's attorney general accused the company of violating gambling laws. The Michigan judge ordering the ban makes it the second state where Kalshi has been pushed out following a similar restriction in Nevada. Both cases centered on sports betting on Kalshi, which represents more than 80% of the app's betting. Unlike sportsbooks, though, Kalshi allows wagering on sports without the approval of state regulators or having to pay state taxes. President Trump has vowed to protect the prediction market industry, where traders traders can bet on everything from the color of Trump's tie to foreign policy decisions. This month alone saw nearly $30 billion traded on Kalshi. Bobby Allen, NPR News.
9: You're listening to NPR. The Interior Department has released the names of three firefighters killed by a fast-moving wildfire in western Colorado on Saturday. NPR's Nate Rott reports.
13: The U.S. Wildland Fire Service says the three firefighters were assigned to a helicopter crew and working to contain a fire on the Colorado-Utah border when they were overtaken by flames. They were identified as Emily Barker, a 38-year-old from Michigan, Nick Hutcherson, a 27-year-old from Arizona, and Sydney Watson, a 27-year-old from Alabama. Two other firefighters were injured and are getting medical care. A dry winter has left many parts of the western U.S. parched. That dry vegetation, combined with strong winds and high temperatures, fueled explosive fire growth on a number of wildfires over the weekend. The Interior Department says an investigation into the burn-over incident is ongoing. Nate Rott, NPR News.
9: The National Interagency Fire Center says more than 50 large wildfires are burning in the U.S., mostly in the West. The largest blaze is the Cottonwood Fire in central Utah. That has scorched more than 140 square miles, and only 4% of it is contained. NASA is preparing to launch a spacecraft on a mission to save a space telescope. It's set to happen as early as tomorrow morning. That's when a satellite will be released by a jet. The satellite will zoom into space to save the telescope called the Neil Gehrels Swift Observatory. Scientists say that the telescope is slowly falling back to Earth. The satellite will try to boost the telescope to safety in a higher orbit. I'm Corva Coleman, NPR News in Washington.
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18: I'm KPCW's Connor Thomas. 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Then Park City Special Events Coordinator Chris Finney shares what locals and visitors need to know ahead of 4th of July celebrations Saturday. And Utah Talons softball coach Cindy Ball Malone has more on the state's newest professional sports team. 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
19: It's Morning Edition from NPR News. I'm Steve Inskeep.
7: And I'm Michelle Martin. Good morning. The United States and Iran both say they've sent delegations to Qatar today.
19: They're showing up for talks over a long-term peace agreement, although as we will hear, it is not clear they actually will talk to each other. The two sides have traded attacks in recent days rather than words. In a moment, we'll talk with a member of Congress who's been hearing from the administration on their plans to resolve the war. We begin with the facts on the ground.
7: We're joined now by NPR's Ruth Sherlock in Beirut. Hello, Ruth.
20: Hi, good morning.
7: So President Trump said the U.S. and Iran had planned to meet. The Iranians say they are not. So what can you tell us about what's actually happening?
20: Well, the White House says President Trump's son-in-law, Jared Kushner, and Special Envoy Steve Witkoff have gone to Doha. But as you say, Iran says they're not there to meet them. Iran says this meeting is with Qatari officials on topics including the release of billions of dollars of frozen assets. That was in the Memorandum of Understanding, this MOU signed between the U.S. and Iran. Iran's president has said he expects around half, $6 billion of these frozen assets in Qatar to be released in this interim phase. You know, under pinning the hurry here is this fundamental lack of trust on both sides. But the Iranians in particular are worried that with all the back and forth and failed previous talks, the Trump administration would renege on its commitments. And, you know, as you mentioned, it's not been going well recently. The Iranians are also furious about a separate deal the U.S. brokered between Israel and Lebanon.
2: So let's talk more about that deal. What are the Iranians unhappy with?
20: Well, Israel is fighting Hezbollah, the militia in Lebanon, which is heavily supported by Iran. And the deal says Hezbollah would be disarmed. And crucially, it makes Israel's full withdrawal from the large amounts of land it's occupying now here actually conditional on Hezbollah first disarming. Hezbollah was never part of the agreement and has outright rejected it, calling it a surrender of sovereignty. And this, though, has also been widely criticized by independent experts who say the problem here is the Lebanese army who would disarm Hezbollah is quite weak and is simply unable to do this. And therefore, this agreement essentially cedes Lebanese territory to Israel.
2: You've also been speaking to some of the people displaced from these southern areas. What are you hearing from them?
20: You know, people here told us they feel sold out by the Lebanese government over this deal. Many are from areas that are now controlled by Israel. Israel says it's weakened Hezbollah enough that the Lebanese army can now take over these southern border areas and oversee disarmament. But there is still support for Hezbollah in these areas by people who see them as a protector from Israel. Lebanon is a country of many religions with a long history of sectarian violence. I spoke with Ali Shaito, who's a mechanical engineering student who's displaced, you know, lives in a tent in Beirut. And he warned that if the Lebanese army tries to remove Hezbollah's weapons, it could push the country to civil war.
21: To have a war between each other, not with another country. No one could take the weapon of Hezbollah.
20: Lebanon's president insists that the Lebanese army will deploy to the southern border. Israel's agreed to withdraw initially from a couple of towns in the south that are going to be called pilot zones where the Lebanese army would deploy and disarm Hezbollah. But as I said, many Lebanese are really worried about all this.
2: That's NPR's Ruth Sherlock joining us from Beirut. Ruth, thank you.
20: Thanks, Michelle.
19: Okay, the president's Middle East envoy, Steve Witkoff, joined Secretary of State Marco Rubio to brief lawmakers yesterday, and Representative Gregory Meeks of New York was on the call. He's the top Democrat on the House Foreign Affairs Committee, and he's on the line with us. Representative, good morning.
22: Good morning to you. Good to be with you.
19: Were you persuaded that the administration has a coherent plan to resolve the war?
22: No, I was basically just the opposite. And if you review this memorandum of understanding, it raises serious concerns. I mean, I think that basically it wasn't a briefing, I should say, also. It was a question and answer session, at least for those of us in the House. They didn't brief.
19: Okay.
22: They didn't say anything initially. It basically allowed members to ask questions.
19: Oh, okay. What was your question, if any?
22: Well, my question was as to what is meant by an open strait in this session. I said, that, you know, what does opening the strait mean in operational terms? And you know, because the administration says that the strait will be toll-free. Iran says it reserves the right to charge transit fees, as it stated in, you know, and it says in point five that that could be. Hmm. And so I wanted to know what commitments did the administration make about tolling after the 60 days, and what is the legal mechanism for resolving any dispute if it arose?
19: And what did you hear back?
22: Well, I heard, you know, actually nothing back from, I shouldn't say I didn't hear any back. I heard from Rubio when he said there will absolutely be, Iran would not be allowed to toll. They wouldn't toll at all. But, you know, then I also heard at the session that they had with the Senate, because it does not say that in this MOU. And he says that Iran has not agreed that there would not be a toll, you know, but it doesn't make a difference what Iran says. So, you know, you see a difference, because I just checked with some of the senators what happened when they said there's a difference of what they said before the members of the House in this open forum questioning and what they said to the Senate. There seems to be continued differences of statements depending upon who they're talking to.
19: It seems at least clear that it's unresolved exactly what the future status of the Strait of Hormuz would be. Does the administration have some basis of agreement on Iran's nuclear program, a plan that they think is going to work?
22: Well, I didn't hear that either. Listen, if you had the plan, from what they've said initially before the war, that they had gotten rid of all the nuclear weapons and sites, etc. That's why it's completely obliterated. So I didn't hear anything that they said that showed that there was a need to do anything to go to war to this, you know, as opposed to what had happened in the prior June. So there was, you know, because the big issue is, why did we go to war without coming to Congress? And what was different after starting a war than before? And you really didn't hear any answers to that.
19: Representative Meeks, I want to ask about some statements the administration has made in public, and I'm curious if they talk about things the same way in private, because some of the public statements are baffling. And I speak as a citizen trying to understand, not critical, it's just baffling. Here's an example. The president has said it was a breakthrough that Iran at last agreed never to have a nuclear weapon. And some lawmakers have gone along with that and repeated that statement. At last, Iran has agreed. As you probably know, Iran always says they don't want a weapon. They've said that for decades. The question is how to trust or verify that. So here's my question. When you're listening to Witkoff, when you're listening to Rubio in private, are they in touch with reality on that? Do they actually know what's going on?
22: No, I think that what they actually in private, what they said yesterday is when they talked about that, it sounded that their resolution was very similar to what the JCPOA said. You know, that there would be inspectors. IAEA would be allowed to go in and to verify what was and what wasn't happening in that regard.
19: OK, well, so they were aware that the key is verification here. It's not what Iran says.
22: That's correct. That's what they said. But, you know, it's basically what had been agreed to, because as you've indicated, Iran has agreed to this before. It's not a breakthrough. It is something that they have agreed to with the JCPOA and were cooperating with. You know, I went to Geneva several times to talk to the IAEA, Mr. Russo, to find out whether or not they had cameras and whether they were continuing to watch what Iran was doing and how far would they, you know, what was their nuclear capabilities and et cetera. And they had information that said had more eyesight and more understanding of Iran's nuclear program than ever. But of course, when Mr. Trump came in, he ripped that agreement up. And now he seems to be wanting to go back to the status quo.
19: Very briefly, we heard from Ruth Sherlock about Israel remaining in Lebanon. Troops will stay in Lebanon. Do you think that's a wise course for the Israelis?
22: No, I think that what we need to do is to make sure that what we're doing is strengthening the Lebanese military so that they can take on Hezbollah. And that's what we've been focused on, and I continue to do that. We cannot have a continuation of, you know, civilian deaths that has taken place. And, you know, and I think that to get an agreement and make sure that we're having our GCC allies with us, they all want to make sure that there's no occupation of Lebanese territories.
19: Got it.
22: We want to make sure that we go after Hezbollah, and we want to make sure that the Lebanese army has the ability to go after Hezbollah, because Hezbollah is a threat.
19: Got to stop you there, Democratic Congressman Gregory Meeks of New York. Thanks so much.
2: The Alaska Supreme Court is ordering the name of a retired teacher to remain on the state's primary ballot. Dan Sullivan filed to run as a Republican against Alaska's junior U.S. senator, who is also a Republican and also named Dan Sullivan. Alaska Public Media's Liz Ruskin reports.
3: The challenger, Dan Sullivan, from the tiny town of Petersburg in southeast Alaska, says he's a genuine candidate, running because he's dissatisfied with his two-term senator.
4: For the last 12 years, having my representative share my name and continually do a job that, in my opinion, is not what helps people of Alaska, it just sort of hit harder maybe than it hits other people. You just take it a little more personally.
3: Senator Sullivan and his allies say the challenger is a sham who is trying to confuse voters and throw the race for the Democratic candidate, Mary Peltola. Peltola and her party say they had nothing to do with the second Sullivan candidacy. In Alaska's August primary, all candidates appear on the same ballot, and the top four of any party advance to the general election. The court left it up to the Division of Elections to decide how the challenger's name will appear on the ballot. The two Sullivans have different middle initials, but the division says that wouldn't be enough to avoid voter confusion. Senator Sullivan campaign spokesman Nate Adams says the court's decision lets an election manipulator on the ballot.
0: That said, we are encouraged by the fact that the director of the Division of Elections will be able to use her expertise to best differentiate between the Petersburg fraud and the incumbent, Senator Dan Sullivan, ultimately to the benefit of all Alaska voters.
3: One option election officials have proposed is to strip the challenger of his Republican label. His attorney says that wouldn't be legal. For NPR News, I'm Liz Ruskin.
1: Good morning. It is 519. I'm KPCW's Christine Weller, and these are your local news headlines. The Park City Outlet Mall, Junction Commons, has reduced the amount of housing it proposes to build. KPCW's Connor Thomas has more on the effort to convince Summit County leaders to vote for redeveloping retail.
18: Junction Commons, formerly Outlets Park City, has slashed 89 residential units from its redevelopment proposal. Outlets owner Singerman Real Estate, based in Chicago, would bulldoze the upper loop of stores for housing and a parking garage and fill in the lower lot with housing, too. But the resulting mixed-use community requires a rezone and therefore buy-in from the Summit County Council. Architect Craig Elliott says the rest of the development team has worked hard to design what would now be a project where 60% of the housing is affordable.
5: We think that's good balance from a unit side. We've come up with a good solution to make it work financially for the project.
18: There would be 370 total units now, 150 for sale or rent at the market rate, and 220 affordable. That means they're reserved for people making at most 80% of the county's median income, but the threshold could be less than that. The 220 affordable housing units would count toward the council's self-imposed goal of 1,500 affordable units approved by 2036. Canis Hart, the current council chair, asked staff to draft some of the paperwork needed to approve or deny a development. His colleague, Roger Armstrong, says that's a signal that a decision is near. Summit County and Junction Commons are financial supporters of KPCW. Connor Thomas, KPCW News.
1: 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During the closure, riders are asked to use the Canyons Park and Ride by the 7-Eleven gas station. NPR's Morning Edition is coming up next.
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2: This is Morning Edition from NPR News. I'm Michelle Martin.
19: And I'm Steve Inskeep. Our next guest questions how many jobs are really lost to artificial intelligence. It is true that many people have been laid off. It is also true that many companies say they're cutting jobs because of AI. Sayesh Kapoor asserts that what they say is not always the whole truth. Kapoor is a computer scientist who has worked in tech and currently studies at Princeton University. The title of his blog gives his point of view. That title is AI as Normal Technology. Kapoor and his co-author looked more closely at corporate layoffs in software engineering.
24: I think a lot of companies, when they lay off workers, have reached out to this convenient excuse that generative AI and advances in AI systems have been the leading cause for these layoffs. But when we looked at the data, we found that in most cases, companies that have resorted to these excuses have also had other pressures. For example, many companies overhired right after the COVID-19 pandemic. Many companies have had a lot of pressure from shareholders in order to increase their revenues or decrease their spending. And I think at the same time, generative AI comes along as a convenient excuse for these CEOs. And so what we found is that in a lot of cases, companies that have made bold claims, these claims were actually also coincidentally sort of timed with the shares not doing well, or there being a lot of pressure from investors in reducing costs.
19: So these are not layoffs that are early signs of changing the world. These are just the same kind of layoffs that companies have always made.
24: We believe so. That's right.
19: And how many examples of this did you check out?
24: I mean, I think we've seen over half a dozen such examples. We've seen analyses from economic analysis firms saying that when companies are preparing for AI-driven layoffs, in most cases, in 9 out of 10 cases, they don't even have an AI application that's ready to fill in those jobs.
19: Wow.
24: And when we've seen surveys of thousands of global executives, we've seen that in many cases, when companies do make these headcount reductions as a result of AI, they are mostly about the potential for what AI could do in the future, rather than what AI systems can already do today.
19: I was interested that you decided to focus on a field that is presumed to be extremely vulnerable to losing jobs to AI, software engineering. That's supposed to be something that AI should be super good at. Is it turning out there is something intrinsically human even about coding?
24: You know, AI systems are getting a lot better at coding. What today's AI systems can do for writing code is nothing short of revolutionary. This is perhaps one of the most important changes to the profession in over a few decades worth of time. And yet, the impact on the software engineering profession as a whole, we think, will be far more muted than what many people have said. And that's because the job of a software engineer is not just to write code. It is also to understand and decide what needs to be built. What is it that will provide value on the market? And also to take accountability for what comes out the other end.
19: Are you then seeing evidence for the point of view that AI is not going to eliminate work, it's just going to create different kinds of work?
24: That's exactly what we think is going to happen. I think as AI automates certain tasks within jobs, we think, like previous waves of automation, we think the definitions of those jobs will change. One other example that comes to mind is that of radiology. About a decade ago, Geoffrey Hinton, who is a Nobel laureate, said that we should stop training radiologists now because it's clear that within 5 years, AI systems are going to do better than radiologists. 10 years later, there's a global shortage of radiologists. Hmm. That's not because AI systems can't read x-rays or can't read radiology scans. They can. They're very good at the job, often better than radiologists. But radiologists do so much more than reading x-ray scans. In fact, even if AI systems automate that specific task, radiologists can do a lot more. In fact, in many cases, we can increase the number of radiologists because it's now cheaper to hire radiologists because they don't need specific kinds of skill sets.
19: If companies are not looking at the opportunity to eliminate their workforces, why are they investing trillions of dollars in artificial intelligence? Isn't that the point, ultimately, to save money?
24: I think we can look at it two ways. Of course, one of the ways in which companies can realize or recoup the investment is by saving money. The other option, though, is to grow the pie. It is to create so many new products and services that enter the market that this is how you can pay for all of the investment that has been put into AI. Now, it remains to be seen whether these investments would be recouped using substitution for existing labor or creating entirely new markets for creating value. But we would place our bets on the latter.
19: I want to ask about one more aspect of this, and it's not firing existing workers, but companies creating new junior level employees. Is there evidence that there is, in fact, a soft market for young people just getting out of college, looking for their first job because companies are less and less interested in people at that level?
24: I think this is certainly a possibility. And I think as opposed to the story of AI causing mass layoffs, this is one where we should be putting more emphasis on. A lot of what junior employees did at a firm is to carry out these specific tasks while they learned on the job, while they learned the ropes for what made them more competent across a bigger array of what constitutes their job. But now that AI systems can carry out these small, well-scoped tasks more easily, I think this does reduce the payoff for a lot of firms for hiring junior workers. And so in some sense, it creates a collective action problem. Of course, companies might hesitate to hire junior employees, and we're seeing some very early initial evidence of that. But at the same time, this is the very workforce that will go on to be the future senior employees and the decision makers at the firm. So I think there are lots of ways that policymakers can step in to resolve this kind of collective action problem. But I do think this is one that's worth taking more seriously than the story of mass layoffs from AI.
19: Bottom line, you're saying if you've already got a job, don't worry too much about AI. But if you do not yet have your first job, you should worry about AI.
24: One other thing that I would add as a wrinkle to this is if you are in a field which is exposed to AI in some way, it is worth figuring out how that field will evolve in the next few years. Because even if you do keep your job, I think software engineering and many other fields will face dramatic changes over the next decade or so. this is something that is coming your way. Regardless of whether it leads to job losses, it might lead to the nature of many different professions changing significantly.
19: Sayesh Kapoor of Princeton, thanks so much.
24: Thanks a lot for having me.

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7: Live from NPR News in Washington, I'm Louise Schiavone. President Trump says he has not decided whether he'll sign a bipartisan housing bill. NPR's Stephen Bisaha has details.
8: Speaking with reporters in the Oval Office, President Trump dismissed the housing bill as unimportant.
9: Big deal. It's a yawn. Some people say it's wonderful. To me, compared to the Save America Act, just about everything is a big yawn.
8: The Save America Act is Trump's election overhaul bill that would mandate strict proof of citizenship requirements. Trump said last week he wants that bill passed first. Republicans and Democrats in Congress overwhelmingly voted in favor of the housing bill last week. The legislation aims to encourage home building across the country to lower costs. Stephen Bisaha, NPR News.
7: A couple of consequential decisions are anticipated as the U.S. Supreme Court today wraps up the work of the court term. Rulings are expected on issues related to birthright citizenship and transgender sports bans. The president has attempted to unilaterally alter the nation's guarantee of citizenship to people born in the U.S., barring citizenship for children born here to parents who are undocumented immigrants or without permanent legal status. The justices are also expected to weigh in on two cases on state bans on transgender girls competing in scholastic sports. Dow futures higher, up about 105. This is NPR. In Venezuela, more than 1,700 people have died in massive earthquakes that struck last week. Thousands are now homeless as the death toll continues to rise. NPR's Ada Peralta reports on rescue operations in Caracas.
10: Overnight, rescue crews did manage to extract one person with life, but they are now digging through rubble, and the chances of finding people alive is diminishing. Jorge Rodriguez, the president of the National Assembly, said more than 5,000 people were injured and that 855 buildings had been damaged. 189 of them were completely collapsed. The government says they've opened shelters, but on the streets of Caracas, the displaced are sleeping on sidewalks and in parks. Ada Peralta, NPR News, Caracas.
7: In Monaco, authorities are investigating an explosives attack there aimed at a Ukrainian construction tycoon. Authorities say three people were seriously injured, including Ukrainian builder Vadim Yermolaev. A Ukrainian news site says Yermolaev was targeted 3 years ago by Ukrainian sanctions for ties to Russia. Police in the Principality of Monaco consider this a case of attempted murder, but they're not saying that it is a terrorism investigation. Record-breaking heat is expected from the Midwest to the Northeast this week, affecting several World Cup host cities and millions of Americans. I'm Louise Schiavone, NPR News, Washington.
11: Wages went up during the pandemic, especially for lower-income workers. That wage growth is slowing, though, for one very significant part of the workforce in particular.
12: So for most workers, real disposable income is declining, but it is hitting women harder than men.
11: I'm Kai Rizdal. It is a gender pay gap, but it is bad for the whole economy. I'll tell you more next time on Marketplace.
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2: 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I'm Steve Inskeep.
15: And I'm Michelle Martin. Good morning. In Venezuela, more than 1,700 people have died from two major earthquakes. There's also another crisis. Thousands of other people have been left without a place to live. NPR's Ada Peralta reports.
16: In the middle of Caracas, residents of a brick mid-rise have set up a tent camp at a park across the street. The building was government housing, but whole families are now sleeping in the middle of this park. Mirna Castillo says when the earthquake struck, the building swayed violently. There was a stampede to get out, and now they just don't feel safe. How are we going to live in a place that's about to crack open? She says the whole thing was so scary, her 7-year-old daughter started convulsing. She shakes her head. Venezuela was already in political and economic chaos. It's hard to find ourselves once again in the middle of another chaos. It's just one chaos after another. She says the government has offered no help. An inspector showed up, said the building was fine, and then changed his mind as soon as an aftershock hit. She feels abandoned. The government has offered them no shelter, no direction. So we count on God, she says. If it was for politicians, we'd die. And the government gives us even less hope, she says. The government of Venezuela says they are pulling out all the stops to deal with this catastrophe. They've said that they will open large camps to house people left without a home. But across Caracas and the northern coast, thousands are living on sidewalks, in parks, on football fields. In La Guaira, the worst hit part of the country, the living walk among the dead. I find J. Mayri Blanco standing next to her couch. Her apartment building is now on its side. One of her neighbors is dead under it, and the smell of decomposition fills the air. Right now, we're just adrift. She and her neighbors decided to walk into the apartments to rescue some of their belongings. Every time they've walked in, they were scared the building might crumble. They don't know where they will end up, she says, but she doesn't want to be a bother. She took out a mattress and a sectional white couch that took so much work to buy. But she doesn't know where any of this will go. It's not easy, she says. Tears fill her eyes.
17: No es fácil. Tanto luchar. Tanto luchar.
16: We've struggled so much, she repeats. We've struggled so much. It's not easy. Ada Peralta, NPR News, La Guaira, Venezuela.
2: Next, we learn what it's like to be a healthcare worker battling Ebola. The outbreak in the Democratic Republic of Congo has killed more than 300 people. The living rely on health clinics that barely functioned even before this outbreak because of war and poverty in the eastern province of Ituri. Emmett Livingstone reports that for healthcare workers, every patient they treat also poses a risk.
18: Community nurse Moise Bulabantu is on his cell phone. He's in his tiny clinic serving about 40,000 people in the suburbs of Bunia, the capital of Ituri. An alert about a possible Ebola case has just come in.
19: Consulté, 10 qui répond aux définitions des cas.
18: There are a lot of cases, he says. Of about 14 alerts we receive every day, about 10 meet the definition

0: such as fever, headaches, and vomiting. This message urges anyone with symptoms to seek medical treatment. Lots of people are sickening and dying at home, unnoticed. The province is about the size of West Virginia and is very rural. It has few good roads, several ongoing armed conflicts, and about 900,000 people living in displacement camps.
1: Anyone who shows the compassion and the care to take care of those who are sick in an Ebola outbreak end up being the next victim. That's what makes this disease so terrible, right? So family members who take care of their loved ones, healthcare workers, clinics and hospitals.
0: Shannon Hamilton is the team lead for evangelical aid organization Samaritan's Purse in Ituri. Aid organizations are trying to train health staff across Ituri, but the scale of what needs to be done is daunting. Ebola has been reported in over half of the province's health zones, many of them difficult to access.
1: There's about 22 or 23 health zones now that are affected by the outbreak. A lot of those health zones aren't receiving a lot of that training and resources and support yet at this time.
0: This challenge is more acute outside of Bunia, the province's only city. Take Nyankunde Hospital, where an American doctor contracted Ebola in the early days of the epidemic. He was evacuated and later recovered. Health workers here still say they aren't receiving enough PPE.
2: Bonjour, moi c'est Dr. Désiré Douabou.
0: Désiré Douabou is the head doctor of the Nyankunde Health Zone.
2: La situation, bon, elle n'est pas rose, hein? C'est tellement difficile.
0: It's not a rosy situation, says Douabou. It's so difficult. Eight hospital staff have been infected and one student doctor has died. The first recorded Ebola case in Nyankunde, a pregnant woman, also infected other patients because she wasn't isolated. She died soon after being admitted. Conditions are better than they were several weeks ago because a new Ebola treatment centre is opening next door. But when we visited in mid-June, people suspected of having Ebola were still mixing with others. And one small restroom facility served all the patients, regardless of their illness. Douabou says that he and his colleagues summon the courage to help the sick because they must. But without enough PPE, the stress of getting infected is always there. In Ituri, even the smallest gesture, opening a door, touching a chair, has become a calculated risk. As Ebola spreads through these under-resourced clinics, the line between caregiver and patient grows ever thinner. For NPR News, I'm Emmett Livingstone in Bunia.

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1: Good morning. I'm KBZW's Connor Thomas. Join me on the local news hour at 8. We'll hear from Summit County Emergency Manager Catherine McMullen about fire season and the lessons learned from the 2021 Parley's Canyon fire. Then Park City Special Events Coordinator Chris Finney details what locals and visitors should know ahead of the 4th of July holiday. And Utah Talons softball head coach Cindy Ball Malone has more on the state's newest professional sports team and the rise of professional women's sports. After that, stay tuned for This Green Earth every Tuesday at 9 a.m. This week, dive into the world of the cold-blooded with University of Southern California professor Craig Stanford, who's studied reptiles and amphibians on the brink of extinction. Then we go on an insect safari with author Margie Patlick, who says recent scientific findings reveal there's more to insects than we ever thought possible. That's coming up this morning on KPCW.
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0: Morning, I'm Steve Inskeep. If you ever ran out of gas and had to push the car, you have something in common with NASA. The space agency has a satellite that's been losing momentum in orbit. The Neil Gehrel Swift Observatory is a telescope that has spent decades watching exploding stars, but it could soon fall and flame out itself. So NASA plans to launch a second satellite to catch up to the observatory and give it a nudge. The mission launches today. It's Morning Edition.
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0: I'm Steve Inskeep.
3: And I'm Leila Faldin. Global oil prices have now fallen since their highs when the Iran war began. But those high prices had a lasting impact, and energy watchers say it's accelerated the transition from oil and gas to renewable energy and electric vehicles. We're joined now by NPR's energy and climate solutions correspondent Julia Simon to talk about this. Good morning, Julia.
4: Good morning, Leila.
3: So why do researchers see this war as so important in the global energy story?
4: You know, this recent war really laid bare the precarity of fossil fuels. Iran effectively shut the Strait of Hormuz, which cut off oil and natural gas supplies. Prices obviously shot up. And Leila, this is the second time in 4 years that you're seeing this kind of major supply and price shock, the first being the Russian invasion of Ukraine. Meanwhile, you have countries turning to these technologies that are basically impervious to whatever happens in the Strait of Hormuz, those being solar batteries and electric vehicles.
3: So countries aren't just going back to fossil fuel imports?
4: Yeah, the reason that many countries aren't just going back to the same old fossil fuel imports is energy security. Many countries that import oil and natural gas feel like if a fossil fuel energy crisis happens again, they don't want to be vulnerable to it. India's one example. Kaushik Deb leads the India team at the University of Chicago's Energy Policy Institute. He says in India, they don't want to rely on imported energy.
5: What this crisis is doing is kind of creating the need for this energy transition to happen much faster. And this is where the transformation to electric in the transportation side or increasing the share of renewables in the electricity grid is kind of so central.
4: And there is another reason, Leila, why many countries are less interested in importing fossil fuels. And that's that the alternative, solar batteries and EVs, have gotten a lot cheaper.
3: And I'm assuming that has to do with China.
4: You are right. China has dramatically increased production of these technologies and drove down the cost. And China's just churning out exports all around the world. Chinese battery exports, they're up 69% in March compared to last year. And their solar exports in March are up 84% compared to last year. Dele Kuti is global head of energy and infrastructure for Standard Bank. That's the largest bank in Africa. He says because of cheap Chinese technologies, investing in these solar projects across Africa just makes financial sense.
6: Chinese crashed the markets. Then we started looking at, you know, when it comes to solar projects, it's actually not bad, you know, from cost perspective.
4: So you have developing economies developing with renewable energy in addition to fossil fuels.
3: Okay, so what does this all mean for long-term oil demand?
4: It doesn't look good for oil long-term, Leila, with all these new EVs. That means a lot less people filling up their cars with gas around the world. Before the war in Iran, the International Energy Agency was expecting global oil demand to rise this year. But the disruptions caused by the Strait of Hormuz led them to downgrade expectations to a decline in oil demand this year.
3: So, Julia, you told us the global story. But what about here in the U.S.? What's the story here?
4: Here in the U.S., the Trump administration is doubling down on oil, natural gas, and coal. EV sales may be up in the rest of the world, not in the U.S. In the U.S., new EV sales are down, according to Cox Automotive. So in some ways, the U.S. is becoming an outlier in the global energy transition.
3: That's NPR's Julia Simon. Thank you, Julia.
4: Thank you, Layla.
3: This is NPR News.
7: Good morning. It is 5:49. I'm KPCW Sydney Weaver, and these are your local news headlines. Park City staff say a 6-foot-wide sidewalk between Thames Canyon Drive and 3 Kings Drive is a better option than extending a 12-foot path. KPCW's Christine Weller has more.
8: Park City cut the ribbon on a 12-foot pathway on Thames Canyon Drive in 2025, bringing pedestrian access to the neighborhood road that previously had no sidewalks. The next phase of the project was meant to connect the multi-use path to 3 Kings Drive, but during a Park City Council meeting June 25th, staff recommended a 6-foot sidewalk be installed instead. Transportation Planning Manager Julia Collins said that's because resident feedback favored a narrow, lower-impact path.
9: To have those pedestrians separated from the roadway, provide bicycle signage and safety awareness on the street, target roadway narrowing to accommodate that sidewalk and do traffic calming, that all improves the mitigation of neighborhood impacts.
8: Staff recommends installing a sidewalk along the east side of the road, as well as narrowing 3 Kings in certain locations to minimize impacts to adjacent properties. Some council members and the mayor had concerns about the transition from the 12-foot path to one half its size, but appreciated that staff considered public feedback. The council gave direction to move forward with the final design process. The project is funded through Summit County and Utah Department of Transportation grants. Construction is expected to start in 2027. Christine Weller, KPCW News.
7: And Deer Valley Resort will open a new East Village chairlift this winter with 200 new skiable acres. The Hail Peak Express will give skiers access to 7 new runs and increase the resort's coverage to 32 lifts. Deer Valley is a financial supporter of KPCW. Next up is Marketplace Morning Report.
0: It's Morning Edition from NPR News. I'm Steve Inskeep.
2: And I'm Michelle Martin. Good morning. Black bear encounters are on the rise in Tennessee. Instead of trying to control the bear population, wildlife managers there are promoting peaceful coexistence. From WPLN and the Appalachian Mid-South Newsroom, Caroline Eggers reports.
10: Along a steep, forested hillside in Gatlinburg, Tennessee wildlife biologist Janelle Musser is looking for black bears. Before long, a woman in the distance calls out excitedly.
11: So just be cautious.
10: It's a female bear, maybe about 200 pounds. And she has 2 cubs with her.
12: Look at them.
10: The mama bear eats grass while the cubs practice climbing up trees. Musser says this is how people should experience bears, at a safe distance.
11: Something so amazing as this is to see bears, to see a female with cubs and them doing what they're supposed to be doing.
10: As opposed to seeing them go through trash, open up car doors, or worse. State officials say there are about 6,000 bears in Tennessee today. Populations have been trending up in recent decades, even as the state allows hunters to kill a few hundred bears each year. But the animals used to live all over forested areas of the U.S., in the South, they mostly retreated to the Appalachian Mountains after centuries of intense hunting and logging. Matt Drury of the Appalachian Trail Conservancy says their limited habitat is still under threat.
13: And in the face of climate change, especially forest types that are at higher elevations, they can't migrate any higher in the mountain if they're already on the top.
10: Take extreme weather. 2 years ago, a tropical storm dumped record rainfall and wrecked hundreds of thousands of acres of Appalachian forest. A lack of water is also an issue. In mid-May, the Great Smoky Mountains National Park was in severe drought. Former longtime park ranger Greg Grieco says that worsens springtime food scarcity.
14: This time of year, bears' diets are pretty much limited to salad and grubs.
10: That can push bears to search for food around people. Already, the city of Gatlinburg bought bear-proof dumpsters and required them at homes and rentals. All over town, signs teach people how to keep trash out of cars and outdoor spaces. But sometimes, that's not enough. Musser, the wildlife agent, pulls into a driveway of a rental cabin. 2 people are on the porch near a cage with an adolescent bear inside.
15: Hello.
11: Have you guys seen any other ones milling about the trap?
10: The renter, Mason Eade, says it's just a lone bear. He's visiting from Ohio with Shanna Bicknell. After getting groceries one day, bears got into their car within minutes. Then, on
16: our second day here, we had 4 bears get into the cabin. They popped the lock on the sliding door.
10: They weren't there, but a neighbor saw them and shooed them away. Bicknell says she's been to Gatlinburg many times and had never seen bears.
12: Before this trip, they almost kind of like felt like a myth.
10: While perhaps surreal, the situation is uncomfortable, especially for the little bear, who wasn't the target, so Musser releases it back into the wild. But the other bears may face euthanization if they're caught. Musser says that happens when a bear opens a door into a home, potentially becoming a public safety risk.
11: Because that bear's now learned to do that, and it's probably not going to stop that behavior.
10: That's why she says people need to learn to coexist with bears and not give them a reason to get close. For NPR News, I'm Caroline Eggers in Gatlinburg, Tennessee.
0: Maybe you could get away from a bear in the woods in the mountains using a skateboard. Some skateboarders are taking their sport far beyond skate parks and sidewalks. For downhill skating, which is getting more popular, you need a short board, a steep road, and a pair of high-tech gloves that you will use to navigate sharp turns. Blue Ridge Public Radio's Laura Hackett reports from the mountainous terrain of western North Carolina.
15: Could everyone just drop from where Tyler is?
17: Pinner's Cove Road is one of many winding hills around Asheville. It's dotted with a few homes, a ton of trees, and panoramic views of the Blue Ridge Mountains. But what brings a group of about 20 skaters here on this day are the many twists and turns in the road. The skaters are about to drop in for a mile and a half downhill stretch. Right before, they all clap pucks, round plastic discs attached to gloves that they use as brakes. Shortly after this good luck ritual, it's go time. Skaters tuck down and zoom down the straightaways until they hit a switchback. Then they lean and use their hands, pucks, and all the strength they have to make the turn. Griffin Adams says these tight curves bring more than a cheap thrill.
16: When you get to that level and you're skating roads like this, it's complete bliss and freedom. I think it might look like daredevil, adrenaline stuff. Like, there is some meditative aspect to it.
17: Though downhill skating is still a pretty niche sport, people like Adams are raising its profile on social media by having a video crew document downhill runs. The sport formally made its debut at the World Skate Games in 2019. Now there are annual races in places like Hawaii and Puerto Rico. One day, Adams hopes top athletes can get paid to compete.
16: Chasing hills, it takes a lot of dedication, and you're not in it for the glory or the money, because there is none of it, so you end up spending all your money, time, and effort.
17: For some, the sport was the reason to make Asheville their home. Marcela Delgado came all the way from Southern California.
18: We all moved here to skate because of the roads and the people.
19: Including yourself.
18: Yeah. Yeah, no, Asheville was always the goal. As soon as I found out what it was like, the roads that they were skating here, I moved here as soon as I could.
17: One reason Asheville is attractive for hill chasers is that it's still legal for skaters to share the roads with cars, as long as they go no more than 30 miles an hour. Other places across the country have banned downhill skating altogether. Adam says hill chasers follow the rules of the road and make sure to stay in their lane.
16: I know that on the surface it could look reckless. It could look like folks are out of control, but I mean, there's a lot of accountability in our community.
17: Keeping everyone safe is a group sport, he says. There are people who look out for cars and communicate with walkie-talkies. This approach helps the skaters develop more positive relationships with other road users. On Pinner's Cove Road, they also help 71-year-old resident Ken Leitz with litter cleanups.
20: With their service and my communicating with my community, my neighborhood, everyone's gotten on board and they're really positive about the skateboarders.
17: So at least on Pinner's Cove Road, skateboarders have found a welcome place for their extreme sport. For NPR News, I'm Laura Hackett in Asheville, North Carolina.
0: Everyone's gotten on board, he says. Good one. It's Morning Edition from NPR News. I'm Steve Inskeep.
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0: Good morning. President Trump began his second term by attacking more than a century of consensus over who is an American citizen. The Supreme Court ruling on Trump's effort is expected this morning. It's Morning Edition from NPR News. The president won a case this week giving him more power to fire federal regulators at will. I'm Steve Inskeep.
2: And I'm Michelle Martin. Why did the Supreme Court treat Trump's attempt to fire a member of the Federal Reserve differently? Also, how paying off the medical debt of more than 1,600 people united a church congregation in North Carolina, and a lasting legacy of the first black legislators in Athens, Georgia. It is Tuesday, June 30th. On this day in 2022, Ketanji Brown Jackson became the first black woman on the Supreme Court. News is next.
21: Live from NPR News in Washington, I'm Korva Coleman. The U.S. and Iran say they have both sent delegations to Qatar. President Trump had said yesterday there would be a meeting, but it's not clear the representatives will meet together. In recent days, Iran has fired on U.S. allies in the Gulf, and the U.S. has fired on Iran. NPR's Ruth Sherlock says both sides are supposed to focus on the memo of understanding that they signed.
22: Underpinning the hurry here is this fundamental lack of trust on both sides. But the Iranians in particular are worried that with all the back and forth and failed previous talks, the Trump administration would renege on its commitments. And it's not been going well recently. The Iranians are also furious about a separate deal the U.S. brokered between Israel and Lebanon.
21: NPR's Ruth Sherlock reporting. The U.S. Supreme Court is expected to rule today on President Trump's challenge to a constitutional provision. This was enacted after the Civil War, and it has long been interpreted to guarantee American citizenship to every child born on U.S. soil. NPR's Nina Totenberg reports.
23: Trump has long maintained that the 14th Amendment was intended to cover only former slaves and their children. That was not the holding of the Supreme Court in 1898, the last time it ruled on the issue, nor was it the practice even in World War II when babies born to Japanese citizens in U.S. detention camps were automatically granted American citizenship. But Trump, on his first day of his second term, issued an executive order barring automatic citizenship for babies born in the U.S. whose parents entered the country illegally or who are living here legally on temporary visas.
24: We're the only country in the world that does this with birthright.
23: That's actually not true. More than 30 countries have birthright citizenship laws. Nina Totenberg, NPR News, Washington.
21: Today is primary election day in Colorado. Democrats hope their nominees will help them win control of the House of Representatives. From Colorado Public Radio, Ray Solomon reports.
25: Democratic voters in Colorado's 8th Congressional District will choose a candidate to challenge Republican incumbent Gabe Evans in a toss-up race that could determine control of the U.S. House. Democratic State Representative Manny Rutenel is the frontrunner, and he's considered more progressive than his opponent, former State Representative Shannon Byrd. In Denver, longtime Congresswoman Diana DeGette is facing an uphill battle to protect her seat from a primary challenger on her left, Democratic Socialist Melot Quiros. Meanwhile, Colorado Governor Jared Polis is term limited, and voters across the state are choosing nominees from both major parties to replace him. One of the Democratic candidates is sitting U.S. Senator Michael Bennett. For NPR News, I'm Ray Solomon.
21: This is NPR. It's been nearly a week since back-to-back earthquakes hit northern Venezuela. The government says the death toll has climbed to more than 1,700 people. Tens of thousands of others remain missing. The National Weather Service has put more than 62 million people under heat cautions today. There's a wave of dangerously hot weather sweeping from the central U.S. toward the east. Temperatures will feel above 100 degrees today from eastern Kansas to central Michigan. It could feel like 109 degrees today in Green Bay, Wisconsin. Portugal is bracing for its sixth heat wave this year. That's the same number as there was in all of last year. Officials fear the heat will cause more deaths and increase the risk of wildfires. Allison Roberts reports from Lisbon.
1: Health authorities in Portugal have warned older and vulnerable people in particular to take precautions as temperatures soar as high as 110 degrees. Employers are being told to assign heavier work only in the cooler hours and to ensure workers take regular breaks. Wildfires are a major concern, with all but a handful of coastal municipalities at very high or maximum fire risk. Portugal is among Europe's most heavily forested countries, and fragmented ownership means many plots have long been neglected, making fires prone to spread in the hilly interior. It's a problem that's here to stay, given how climate change is contributing to ever more frequent and intense heat waves. For NPR News, I'm Alison Roberts in Lisbon.
21: There are three matches at the World Cup today. Ivory Coast plays Norway, France meets Sweden, and Mexico faces Ecuador. I'm Corva Coleman, NPR News.
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0: It's Morning Edition from NPR News. I'm Steve Inskeep.
26: And I'm Michelle Martin. Good morning. This is the last day of the U.S. Supreme Court's current term, and several major rulings are expected. Two cases involve bans on transgender athletes.
0: The case attracting the most attention is about birthright citizenship and whether it should still be automatically granted to any child born in the United States.
26: Here to tell us more about this is NPR immigration policy correspondent Jimena Bustillo. Jimena, good morning.
27: Good morning.
26: So, you know, this had been considered a settled issue. So how did it get before the court, and how might it go?
27: President Trump signed an executive order on his first day in office barring citizenship for children born in the U.S. if parents entered the country illegally or are here on a temporary status, like a visa. It brings into question the 14th Amendment to the Constitution that says, quote, all persons born or naturalized in the U.S. and subject to the jurisdiction thereof are citizens of the United States. A decision siding with Trump would upend over a century of legal precedent and raise several logistical challenges for millions of mixed-status families. But if Trump loses in court, it would be a blow to one of his several immigration-related campaign promises.
26: Hey, man, you know, we're still sorting through the effects of immigration rulings that came last week, mainly one on temporary protected status, or TPS. You've been following this very closely. How has that played out?
27: Right. And that gave the administration more power to end TPS, particularly for Haitians and Syrians. And that's a program that allows people to stay in the U.S. because their countries have been considered unsafe to return to. The administration is arguing they need to either find a way to adjust their status or leave. And now hundreds of thousands of people are waiting to see when they may lose permission to legally live and work in the U.S.
26: You mentioned that the case was specifically about Haitians and Syrians, mm-hmm. but other groups could be affected next, I take it. So who are they?
27: Right. Officially, there are only four countries that still have TPS that has not reached an expiration date yet. That's Lebanon, El Salvador, Sudan, and Ukraine. And some Venezuelans still also have an active TPS. This all totals to more than a quarter of a million people. And all of these designations will expire by the end of this year. El Salvador particularly has had TPS since 2001. And I spoke with Todd Schulte of Forward.us, an immigrant advocacy group. And he says it's possible that by the end of the year, there's no one with TPS.
7: These are people who have been building their lives here for over a quarter century, and there is no precedent in modern immigration history for revoking status, population like that.
27: I asked the Department of Homeland Security whose status they could terminate next, but they didn't respond. And this administration has been a sharp critic of TPS, arguing that the program is meant to be temporary.
26: Overall, then, how could the court end up shaping Trump's immigration policy, if you can put all this together from TPS to this birthright citizenship issue?
27: For a lot of families, it's just all related. The administration wants to limit how people can legally be in the country. And TPS is one way, and citizenship by birth is another. There are TPS recipients who have U.S. citizen children at the center of the birthright ruling. And even if birthright is supported by the court, immigrant advocates say that families may need to continue to be making this decision of whether to stay together. And, you know, there was a lot of focus on people here without legal status. And the administration's policies have been focusing more towards narrowing legal migration. And sending these cases to be litigated at the highest court underscores that message.
26: That is NPR. Our immigration policy correspondent, Jimena Bustillo. Jimena, thank you.
27: Thank you.
0: As so often happens when there is Supreme Court news, we have called Amy Howe, who is co-founder of SCOTUS Blog. Amy, welcome back.
10: Hi, thanks for having me on.
0: So what is it like to be covering the Supreme Court and to be waiting for a big ruling like birthright citizenship?
10: Yeah, so this is sort of the Supreme Court reporter's final exam, and you get the night before the final exam dream. And so last night I had a dream, or more exactly a nightmare, that we got the ruling in the birthright citizenship case. And it was this massive opinion. It was so long that I couldn't find the summary in the front of the opinion. All of the lights were out in the room where I was working, so I couldn't physically read it. And I was glad when I woke up.
0: Oh, my goodness. I'm so sorry for you. I mean, that could really happen, right? They could publish basically a book. That could happen.
10: They are little books, quite long.
0: And yet, is it possible in birthright citizenship specifically that we really could get a very simple ruling? The Constitution says what it says. One page. Goodbye.
10: It seems unlikely, both because the case was argued a long time ago and we probably would have gotten it by now. And it seemed pretty unlikely after the oral argument that the case was going to be a unanimous ruling. You know, we don't know whether it's going to be 8-1, 7-2, 6-3. But even if the court strikes down the president's executive order, I think there will be some dissents. There may be some separate writings. I think it's going to be long and complicated.
0: Meaning that there are at least a few justices who might credit the president's argument that this was an amendment in the 1860s that was just limited to slavery and doesn't apply to any other conditions, even though it literally does.
10: Exactly.
0: So let me ask about a couple of rulings from yesterday. I find this really interesting. These are two different rulings about presidential power. And in each case, there are two justices on the prevailing side, John Roberts and Brett Kavanaugh, two justices often labeled conservatives. They round up the other conservatives and rule that the president may fire anybody in the executive branch, even people at independent agencies that Congress said the president may not fire except for cause. And then on the same day, John Roberts and Brett Kavanaugh round up the liberals and rule that the president was wrong to fire Lisa Cook from the Federal Reserve. Do those two rulings put together make sense?
10: Well, you had both of the dissents in the Rebecca Slaughter case involving the FTC and then in the Lisa Cook case you had dissents talking about how these don't really make sense. And so you had Justice Amy Coney Barrett, who dissented in the Cook case, saying there's serious tension with the Slaughter ruling. And then in the Slaughter case, you had Justice Sonia Sotomayor, who wrote the dissent, saying, why are the principles that we're relying on here in the Lisa Cook case limited to the Federal Reserve? And, you know, I think that the Chief Justice was really sort of walking a tightrope with just Justice Brett Kavanaugh in the majority in each side. And his decision in the Lisa Cook case, interestingly, doesn't even mention the Rebecca Slaughter case. And in the Rebecca Slaughter case, all that he says is, well, the Fed may have a unique role and that wouldn't be covered by the rule that we're establishing here in Rebecca Slaughter's case.
0: Yeah, that's really interesting. I mean, the one ruling, they say, well, there's this long tradition of independent banks, so we're going to respect that. But in the other ruling, they say there's a long tradition of independent agencies, and we're just going to disregard that.
10: Yes.
0: And I also wonder how far the court has truly gone in protecting the Federal Reserve. It is presumed that they did this because the Federal Reserve is so central to the economy that it would be a disaster to allow that to be totally politicized. But has the court truly protected the Federal Reserve with this ruling, which arguably protected Lisa Cook on a technicality?
10: So I think the court is very protective of the idea of the independence of the Federal Reserve. They point, there's a lot of history of the first national bank and the second national bank, and they say that these, what we've learned from those banks was about the importance of a really independent monetary policy, you know, without any sort of outside influence. You know, on the other hand, what this really hinged on was the idea that Lisa Cook had not had the kind of notice and opportunity to be heard before she was fired that she deserved. And when the court, in the majority opinion, talks about the process that a governor of the Federal Reserve is entitled to before she can be fired, they're not really setting a high bar. They say, you know, written materials, the idea that you get a letter saying we want to remove you and you get a chance to respond is enough. You're not necessarily entitled to a hearing at which, you know, your lawyer can come in and make an oral presentation. What mattered in this case was that Lisa Cook got no process at all.
0: Does that mean that President Trump still gets latitude under this ruling to try to fire Lisa Cook just by doing it a little more elaborately?
10: It could.
0: And it seems like the administration is moving in that direction. I want to move to another aspect of this. As I read these rulings and the dissents as well, I mean, the justices do not like being labeled conservative and liberal, and they certainly do mix it up as far as who they pair with, and when we see that in these rulings. And yet sometimes you feel that the rulings are influenced by which media they consume. One example comes to mind is the Lisa Cook case. Clarence Thomas's dissent takes it as apparent, as obvious to him, that Lisa Cook violated some mortgage laws, which seems to be a very dubious accusation by other reporting that we've seen. But whatever media he's consuming, it sounds like a good accusation to him. Are you concerned about the justices getting a well-balanced media diet, a well-balanced range of opinions before they rule?
10: I think that's right. And I think that's a problem for, you know, almost everyone, you know, except for NPR listeners and PBS viewers. You know, I think that, you know, the internet is wonderful, but on the other hand, you know, part of the problem with the internet and the vast variety of choices that we have on cable TV is that you can really sort of pick your facts. And you're, you know, I think it was Daniel Patrick Moynihan that used to say, you're entitled to your opinions, but you're not entitled to pick your facts. But you can really sort of find your niche and sort of live in your little bubble. And I don't think the justices are immune from that.
0: When you look across multiple rulings in recent years, do you feel the court has developed a definite and consistent idea of presidential power?
10: I do think that they have, I mean, certainly in the last couple of years, they have been willing to give this president really broad power. You know, if, as expected, they rule against Trump on the birthright citizenship case, they will have ruled against him on the tariffs case as well. But those were cases in which he was really swinging for the fences, and they have otherwise been willing to give him very broad power.
0: Okay, we'll continue listening for your analysis as we learn the birthright citizenship ruling and some other rulings today. Amy Howth, co-founder of SCOTUS Blog, thanks so much.
10: Thank you.

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1: KPCW News Time is 6:19. I'm Connor Thomas. Wasatch County residents will be liable for the costs of any firefighting required if they violate the statewide fireworks ban. KPCW's Grace Dorfler has details heading into the 4th of July.
2: Fireworks are banned everywhere in Wasatch County, including within all cities and towns, due to extreme wildfire danger. Midway's professional fireworks show was canceled, too. Wasatch Fire District Chief Eric Hales says after the governor issued an executive order banning fireworks statewide, local leaders worked to figure out the safest way to observe the 4th of July holiday. Heber City considered creating special zones for fireworks, but later determined it was too risky.
3: If we were the only area to light off fireworks in the Wasatch back, we would have had a lot of our friends and neighbors coming into our area. And logistically, that could have been very difficult for us all, from public works to law enforcement to the fire district.
2: Heber City Mayor Heidi Franco announced a citywide ban June 26th. Fire Warden Troy Morgan says there will be steep penalties for anyone who violates the law.
4: If they do start a fire, they will be held liable for any and all suppression cost and any damages related to the fire, which we know these catastrophic wildfires can be in the tens of millions of dollars.
2: To report illegal fireworks, Hales says locals should call the non-emergency dispatch number, which is 435-654-1411. However, people should call 911 immediately if they see any smoke or fire. Grace Dorfler, KPCW News.
1: Canyonlands National Park has temporarily closed the Needles District as crews fight the nearby Babylon Fire. The National Park Service says the fire is traveling north toward the park and is asking all visitors to evacuate immediately. More at kpcw.org.
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6: This is Morning Edition from NPR News. I'm Michelle Martin.
0: And I'm Steve Inskeep. America turns 250 on Saturday. We don't feel a day over 249. NPR has been celebrating the anniversary with a series called America in Pursuit, Stories of Life, Liberty, and the Pursuit of Happiness. And today's story starts after the Civil War, during the period known as Reconstruction. Georgia voters, during that brief period when black voting was allowed, elected two recently freed men to be their representatives in the statehouse. WUGA's Emma Auer reports on their legacy.
7: Election day in Athens, Georgia, 1868. The weather was bad.
8: But the rain itself could not dampen the anticipation and maybe even the fear that gripped the city.
7: Michael Thurmond is a historian and politician born and raised in Athens. He's describing the first election in which black men had the right to vote.
8: White Athenians were shocked and dismayed. Black Athenians were overwhelmed with joy because two formerly enslaved black men, Alfred Richardson and Madison Davis, had received the majority of the votes.
7: The two men were very different politically, says local historian Matt Pulver.
9: Madison Davis was seen as a more conservative guy, more willing to play ball with the whites. Alfred Richardson, from what we can tell, was having none of that. He was incredibly outspoken. White folks didn't much like that.
7: While Madison Davis went on to have a long career in public service, Richardson did not. Along with around 30 other black state lawmakers, he was briefly expelled from the legislature in 1868. But that wasn't the extent of the backlash he faced for winning the election. 2 years later, he became a target of the Ku Klux Klan.
10: He was attacked multiple times, and he got into shootouts, defended himself and people in his community.
7: That's Craig Crosby. He's a descendant of Alfred Richardson. Crosby says he was shocked to find out that his ancestor had testified to the U.S. Senate about an attack on his home in 1871. Here, Crosby summarizes that testimony.
10: Between 12 and 1 o'clock, he heard a commotion at his front door.
7: Richardson told the Senate committee that 15 to 25 men were standing out there. He'd already reinforced the entrance, fearing an attack just like this one.
10: But they pulled out an axe and started chopping through the door.
7: Richardson hid as the men broke into the house. He was shot 3 times and returned fire, hitting one of his attackers.
10: Later, Alfred found out that the man he shot died from his wounds, and then actually, he knew the guy because they were childhood neighbors.
7: Afterwards, Richardson knew he was still in danger, but that didn't stop him from testifying before Congress. His descendant, Craig Crosby, says his bravery is what he hopes to carry forward from Richardson's story.
10: I've always had that kind of perspective on life that you do the right thing. No matter what the situation is, you stand up for what's right.
7: The story of Athens' first black legislators had mostly been lost to history. Local historian Michael Thurman says he had never heard of either man until he read about them in a master's thesis.
11: When I finally came upon the chapter noting that in April of 1868, they were actually elected, tears were actually running down my cheeks.
7: The backlash to Reconstruction ushered in the era of Jim Crow. The Athens area was not represented by another black lawmaker until 1986, when Thurman himself was elected as a state representative. He took inspiration from Madison and Richardson.
11: They supported, in a major way, public schools for all children in Georgia, black or white. They advocated for the enfranchisement of white men who did not possess property. They also advocated for and played a key role in the adoption of legislation that sought to enfranchise women.
7: Michael Thurman isn't the only one trying to revive their legacy. A group of local activists is trying to get the town's newest park named after them, exposing history that's been hidden for so long. For NPR News, I'm Emma Auer in Athens, Georgia.
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12: ¿Me puede dar dos tacos de asada, por favor?
13: ¿Cebolla y cilantro?
14: Giselle Vera is ordering carne asada tacos on her favorite patio in the city of Milwaukee, La Fondita Restaurant. The patio is punctuated by a string of international flags and a steady drumbeat of cumbia.
15: The music, the colors, the language, all of it is part of me, and I am a proud American.
14: Vera is a U.S. citizen, but comes from a mixed-status family. Her parents emigrated from Veracruz, Mexico.
15: My family has particularly always been grateful for this country and the opportunities that it's provided us, although there is always the fear and uncertainty of what immigration reform could, how it could impact us. We choose to live every day without fear.
14: She's 25 years old and says older generations were taught for survival to not speak Spanish. But now, younger generations embrace Latino culture. Even so, Vera says there's a phrase she's heard many immigrants use to describe their relationship to the United States.
15: Ni de aquí ni de allá, which meant that you're not from there, meaning Mexico, and you're not from here, meaning the U.S. It's almost like a limbo in which we existed. And I think that now I'm very proud to say that I am de aquí and de allá. So I am proud to be from here and from there.
14: She'll join her family for a cookout on the 4th. Instead of hot dogs, they'll be grilling carne asada. For NPR News, I'm Mayan Silver in Milwaukee.

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5: Live from NPR News in Washington, I'm Louise Schiavone. The conservative majority U.S. Supreme Court is poised to hand President Trump a key decision on one of his signature issues, birthright citizenship and who is eligible. Under the longstanding interpretation of the Constitution, a person born in the U.S. is considered a citizen. In an executive order, the president said, no, not if your parents are undocumented immigrants or lacking permanent legal status. The constitutionality of that order is before the justices. Amy Howe, the co-founder of SCOTUS blog, says this will be interesting.
6: Certainly in the last couple of years, they have been willing to give this president really broad power. You know, if, as expected, they rule against Trump on the birthright citizenship case, they will have ruled against him on the tariffs case as well. But those were cases in which he was really swinging for the fences, and they have otherwise been willing to give him very broad power.
5: The U.S. and Iran have announced separately they are sending a delegation to Qatar this week. On social media, President Trump said Iran had requested a meeting in Doha. Although talks are uncertain, Tehran is saying it has not agreed to meet. Paraguay's president has declared today a national holiday after what's being called the biggest upset of this summer's World Cup. Paraguay knocked Germany out of the tournament 4-3 in a penalty shootout. This is NPR News. Arizona Democratic Senator Ruben Gallego has been cleared of a misconduct complaint by the Senate Ethics Committee. Republican Congresswoman Ana Paulina Luna has led the charge, alleging campaign finance and sexual misconduct. NPR's Claudia Grisales reports.
7: In April, Senator Gallego told reporters he had regrets about a long friendship with California Representative Eric Swalwell, who was facing a wave of allegations that eventually forced his resignation. However, Gallego told reporters there was no wrongdoing on his part, a stance he's maintained.
8: I'm not a victim here. I am, however, being targeted by a lot of right-wing operatives using this horrible situation.
7: The Senate Ethics Committee said it found no evidence Gallego violated federal laws, Senate rules, or related standards of conduct. The panel is led by a Republican chairman with a total of 3 Republicans and 3 Democrats. Claudia DeSales, NPR News.
5: In Spain, the window closes today for immigrants living and working there without authorization to legalize their status with a residence permit. Spain's prime minister says the offer was an act of justice and a necessity. About 1 million of these immigrants without legal status have applied for a renewable 1-year residence permit as long as they have a clear criminal record and have spent 5 months living in the country. I'm Louise Schiavone, NPR News.
9: Good morning. 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Coming up next hour, we'll have local news. And then at 8, it's the KPCW Local News Hour with updated weather, where you can hear the latest from Summit and Wasatch County newsmakers. 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
12: 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I'm Steve Inskeep.
13: And I'm Michelle Martin. Good morning. Primary elections in Colorado today could yield some clues about voter preferences nationwide.
12: Yeah, some national themes are emerging in races for governor and the Senate and the House. There's a Democratic Socialist candidate, competition for Latino votes, and rural voters worried they're being left out.
13: Benta Berkland with Colorado Public Radio is following all this, and she's with us now. Benta, good morning. Thanks for joining us.
14: Thanks so much for having me.
13: So these are primaries, which means, you know, parties are sorting out their candidates for the fall. So let's start with Congress. What are the key races there?
14: In Denver, Democrat Diana DeGette has held this congressional seat for three decades, and she's facing two challengers. Mayotte Quirós is a 29-year-old first-time candidate and a Democratic socialist. We will see if they can continue their momentum after wins in New York primaries. The other candidate is Wanda James, a University of Colorado regent. The winner in this race is the overwhelming favorite in November. This is a deep blue Denver district.
13: Can you say more about this race? Are the challengers to DeGette drawing like a generational contrast? Is that part of their campaign?
14: Yes, it is part of the campaign. I think we hear from a lot of voters dissatisfaction with what's happening at the national level, and the push for fresh faces and younger candidates is playing into the race.
13: There's also a race in what's considered a toss-up district that has a Republican, Gabe Evans, incumbent now. Can you tell us about that?
14: Yes, Evans doesn't have a Republican challenger, but two Democrats are vying to oppose him. Former state lawmaker Shannon Byrd, she bills herself as a bridge builder in this purple district, and current state lawmaker Manny Rutinel. He's leaning into his history as the child of an immigrant, and in this heavily Latino district, says Byrd hasn't done enough to oppose ICE.
13: You've also been reporting on rural voters who've been affected a lot by tariffs and energy prices. Presumably that could impact some of these races. What are you hearing?
14: We heard dissatisfaction with Washington. Caleb Meisner is 27. He works in construction. He voted for President Trump twice, but doesn't support the direction of the country and how expensive things are.
15: Seems like we have kind of a ruling class that doesn't have to follow any of the rules anymore, and we just all kind of face the brunt of it. And I just don't think that's any way we're supposed to live. That's not the values our country was created on.
14: Another voter, John Iannone, is from Colorado's Eastern Plains. He's a data center engineer and farmer and an unaffiliated voter.
16: I'm furious that we're in Iran and another war when they promised we weren't going to be in a war. The tariffs cost me a fortune. I was really upset about that.
14: He said he reluctantly voted for Trump in the last election, but is not happy with how his second term is going.
13: Okay, but Trump isn't on the ballot. So did you get the impression from these voters that they were going to take Trump's performance into account when making their decision about the congressional representative?
14: Certainly in some of the races, especially the Democratic primaries, Trump is front and center in all the ads, and a lot of the messaging is around how much candidates have or will push back against the Trump administration.
13: And finally, Democratic Governor Jared Polis, he's term limited, so who's looking to replace him?
14: In the Republican primary, there are two state lawmakers, Scott Bottoms, who's also a pastor, and Barbara Kirkmeyer. And there's a political outsider, Victor Marks. He served in the Marine Corps and says he's a high-risk humanitarian who's rescued people overseas. But opponents say he's lying. As a blue state, the stakes are especially high on the Democratic side. In that race, there's a well-known name, U.S. Senator Michael Bennet, and Colorado Attorney General Phil Weiser. And while they have similar policy positions, both are trying to run on pushing back against the Trump administration.
13: That's Colorado Public Radio's Benta Berkland in Denver. Benta, thank you.
14: Thanks so much.
12: Few issues are more divisive than health care. Politicians use it to great effect, but it turns out that Americans agree on a lot when they're questioned about it. That's the subject of a new project with our partner KFF Health News, a series called Common Ground. Reporter Noam Levy visited a church in North Carolina.
17: There are some issues, like immigration or student loans, too divisive to unite the members of Trinity Moravian Church in Winston-Salem.
18: We've got quite a spread of political beliefs. It's definitely a purple congregation.
17: That's Reverend John Jackman. He leads this 114-year-old church. It's near the city's old textile mills. 4 years ago, he suggested a campaign to pay off medical debt for people in the wider Winston-Salem community.
18: This is the easiest money I've ever raised. All I do is tell people what we're doing and they write me a check.
17: Congregation member Catherine Coe says there's a reason for that. She works in the accounting department at a big hospital system.
19: I see people going.

0: Worldwide, about 100 million people have some kind of healthcare debt. But at the church, it's not just that everyone knows someone who's been in debt. The church members, no matter their politics, seem to agree there's something broken about a system that pushes people into debt if they get sick. Paul Sluder is one. He used to work for a credit union and did a lot of debt collecting. Most people, he says, wanted to pay, but couldn't.
1: It's incredibly just unfair. I think the system's out of whack.
0: Polls suggest there's a lot of common ground around medical debt. In a recent survey for the nonprofit Undo Medical Debt, more than 75% of Republicans and Democrats agreed patients' wages shouldn't be garnished to pay medical bills. Reverend Jackman says there's a part for everyone to play.
2: One of our ideas is that we cannot fix everything, but we have to fix what we can in the place where we're planted.
0: When the debt campaign ended earlier this year, Jackman led a special ceremony at the church. He stands before the congregation and holds up a piece of paper with a long list of names.
3: On this day of Jubilee, we act to forgive the debts of many of our neighbors, as God has forgiven our debts.
0: Each name on the list belongs to someone whose debt the church has purchased and retired. Jackman flicks on a lighter and holds the yellow flame under the paper.
3: We are going to burn this list of 1,631 debts for our people.
0: Kids from a scouting group stand by with confetti poppers.
3: Please stand.
0: The music and the singing seem to celebrate something else, too. The simple act of working together. After spaghetti in the church basement, I caught up with Cynthia Tesh.
4: There's just so much division, so much anger. We need to look out for one another. If we start looking out for one another, things will change. If we start considering other people and not just ourselves, things will change.
0: The congregation is already planning its next campaign. In Winston-Salem, I'm Noam Levy.
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8: 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Join me on the local news hour at 8. We'll hear from Summit County Emergency Manager Catherine McMullen about fire season and the lessons learned from the 2021 Parley's Canyon fire. Then Park City Special Events Coordinator Chris Finney details what locals and visitors should know ahead of the 4th of July holiday. And Utah Talons softball head coach Cindy Ball Malone has more on the state's newest professional sports team and the rise of professional women's sports. After that, stay tuned for This Green Earth every Tuesday at 9 a.m. This week, dive into the world of the cold-blooded with University of Southern California Professor Craig Stanford, who's studied reptiles and amphibians on the brink of extinction. Then we go on an insect safari with author Margie Patlick, who says recent scientific findings reveal there's more to insects than we ever thought possible. That's coming up this morning on KPCW.
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10: Good morning, I'm Michelle Martin. Paraguay pulled off a massive upset at the World Cup on Monday, knocking out Germany. The players are probably needing a rest after securing the win on penalty kicks, but the people of Paraguay will be able to celebrate because President Santiago Peña made today a national holiday, posting on X, "Holiday, damn it." The U.S. plays Bosnia-Herzegovina tomorrow. Lucky us, we have a national holiday coming too, no matter the outcome of that match. It's Morning Edition.
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2: And I'm Michelle Martin. Good morning. Serena Williams returns to Wimbledon today. The 44-year-old stepped away from competitive tennis 4 years ago. She returned earlier this month in a doubles match. Now she faces 20-year-old Maya Joint from Australia one-on-one. John Wertheim is covering Wimbledon for Sports Illustrated, and he's with us now from London this morning. Hello, John. I'm jealous. Wish I were there.
3: Next year. We'll work on it.
2: Okay, so Serena, seven-time winner in Wimbledon singles, but she hasn't played at Wimbledon since 2022. What do we expect from her today?
3: That is a great question, and the range of outcome are vast. She's 44 years old. As you say, she's 4 years removed from her last singles match, mother of two, not a lot of match preparation for this comeback, but she is, you know, raging against the dying of the light, and she is still Serena Williams, and I think aura will almost matter as much as everything else. But she's looked great playing doubles this past month here on the grass. And I think is she going to win an eighth Wimbledon? Probably not. But I think she could very easily win this much anticipated first round match.
2: You know, the women's defending champion, the Polish player Iga Świątek, is also playing today. She's only the third seed going to the tournament. So I'm curious about that. But who are the top contenders on the women's side?
3: Yeah, I would put her on that list, though. As you say, she is she's slumping a bit, has not won a tournament all year. The number one player is Arina Sabalenka, who is seeded first, but has never won this event before. Keep an eye on Jess Pegula, the number four player, an American, 32 years old, who has a game that really, I think, translates well to grass. She's very composed, very measured. She doesn't have any great explosive weapons, but sometimes just having poise can be as important as having power. But no, the women's draw is wide open. Serena is sort of the story for week one, and then we'll sort of see what happens when the Serena show moves on.
2: Okay, and on the men's side, defending champion Jannik Sinner rallied to win his opening match in five sets. Is he the favorite?
3: He is, but as you say, the fact that he had to rally in five sets, and he's been very sort of susceptible to heat and humidity. So if we have another week here like we did last week, today it's very mild, this week mild, but if there's another hot few days, that could be an impact. He's the defending champion. He is the favorite, but he looked a bit out of sorts. He got through. He survived his first round match, but he didn't really didn't necessarily answer all the questions. So I would say he's the favorite, but not an overwhelming favorite.
2: Can you spend a minute on the heat there? I mean, this heat wave is a big story. Is the heat wave affecting the tournament at all, as far as you can tell?
3: It did last week. I mean, you know, the electric grid went out, so the electronic line calling. And also, I think also some of this is just people are not acclimated. People are not used to, you know, triple-digit heat and humidity. You know, something like one in five homes is air-conditioned. So I think some of it, people say from the U.S. come over here and they say, this is like Ohio in August. What's the big deal? But I think some of it is just a lot of Western Europe is not susceptible. But again, today it's like 68 degrees. So I think it could be a factor if we have another hot week like last week. But right now, the weather and the conditions are not at all a factor today and yesterday.
2: Okay, real quick, any other American players we want to keep an eye on?
3: Keep an eye on Ben Shelton, a young lefty who I think has a real chance of doing some damage on the men's side, and also Francis Tiafoe as well. This is very jingoistic as we approach the 4th of July, but I think America could have a really big Wimbledon in 2026.
2: Okay, that's John Wertheim. He's reporting in Wimbledon for Sports Illustrated. John, thank you so much.
3: Thank you.
2: This is Morning Edition from NPR News. I'm Michelle Martin.
1: And I'm Steve Inskeep.
4: Good morning. It is 6:49. I'm KPCW Sydney Weaver, and these are your local news headlines. A home builder says market forces make residential development in Browns Canyon all but inevitable. KPCW's Connor Thomas reports Ivory Homes says its proposal is decades in the making.
5: Look closely, reads an advertisement in December 1991 editions of the Park Record, above a map of the Browns Canyon area. This is a treasure map. The developer Ivory Homes recently showed Eastern Summit County Planning Commissioners a similar advertisement from a 1970s edition of the Salt Lake Tribune. The treasure wasn't silver, it was real estate. Now the Garf and Rogers families are looking to develop some of their Browns Canyon holdings with as many as 3,000 homes over time. The families have long thought of the ranch also as an investment, says Ivory Development President Chris Gamvroulis.
6: We're coming to the fruition of what they were advertising in the 70s.
5: The old ads cite the, quote, booming recreation industry in Utah's Summit County and the future, quote, Jordan L. Lake as reasons to invest in Browns Canyon. But it's still mostly cows and zoned as such. Ivory is in the process of negotiating a rezone with Summit County on the family's behalf. The public hearing on Ivory's proposal, initially scheduled for July 2nd, was canceled, but the item was still on the agenda for a discussion after other business at 6 p.m. Connor Thomas, KPCW News.
4: 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The artist's works will be on display starting today at Midway Town Hall. Next up is Marketplace Morning Report.
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7: From Marketplace in Washington, I'm Kimberly Adams. About 3 million fewer people have Affordable Care Act insurance now compared to last year. That's according to data from the Department of Health and Human Services that goes through February. Initial sign-up data from earlier in the year showed a drop of a little over a million people. But these latest numbers indicate that many who enrolled in an ACA plan for this year likely didn't pay their premiums and have since lost their coverage. Marketplace's Samantha Fields has more.
9: The Trump administration is attributing most of the drop in ACA enrollment this year to a reduction in fraud. But most experts say there's no evidence of that, including Sabrina Corlett at Georgetown's Center on Health Insurance Reforms.
10: It's a simple economic fact that when you raise the price of a good or service, fewer people will enroll.
9: ACA premiums went way up for millions of people this year after Congress let the enhanced pandemic-era subsidies expire. And Lindsay Allen at Northwestern University says because of that,
11: there are not as many people signing up. And then there are people who are re-enrolled automatically but aren't able to pay the premium. So they'll be disenrolled.
9: And it's likely people will continue dropping off as the year goes on, especially healthier people. Sabrina Corlett at Georgetown says there's already evidence that this steep drop in enrollment will lead to further increases in health insurance premiums next year.
10: It's early days yet. But what we can say is that what the initial rates that are coming in to state regulators, we're looking once again at double-digit rate increases.
9: Because, she says, when insurance companies have a smaller pool of sicker people they have to cover, their costs go up, so they raise premiums. I'm Samantha Fields for Marketplace.
7: Staying on the topic of health care, starting tomorrow, Medicare will begin covering GLP-1 drugs for weight loss. Patients will be able to access drugs such as Zepbound and Wegovy for a $50 monthly copay, much less than the hundreds of dollars the medications typically cost out of pocket. Marketplace's Nova Safo has more.
12: Medicare begins an 18-month pilot program tomorrow, providing GLP-1 drugs for weight loss. It is a pilot because Medicare, under federal law, has the ability to launch temporary programs, but can't cover weight loss drugs as part of its permanent Part D prescription drug coverage unless Congress changes the law. For now, Medicare will allow some patients through this pilot to access GLP-1 weight loss drugs for just $50 a month. Patients won't have to meet a deductible before that price kicks in, but they also won't be able to count the cost toward reaching their out-of-pocket spending cap for the year. To be eligible for coverage, patients must have a body mass index of 35 or higher, or must be diagnosed with one of a number of diseases. The health policy nonprofit KFF says nearly 4 million people could benefit. I'm Nova Safo for Marketplace.
7: Let's do the numbers. The FTSE in London is up 0.8%. Dow, S&P and NASDAQ futures are pretty flat, with the Dow future down 28 points. The 10-year Treasury yield is up at 4.39%.
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7: As we prepare to mark the 250th anniversary of the United States, we're taking a look back at some of the defining moments that have shaped the American economy and how the choices made throughout our history shape the economy we live in now. Today, the first 50 years of our nation. We begin with money itself, which in the early republic was still in flux. States were printing their own currency, war debts were everywhere, and there was barely any credit. Enter the First Bank of the United States. Historian Jonathan Levy says the goal of the bank was to ease the credit problem stemming from the Revolutionary War and its aftermath, with the added benefit being
13: partly privately owned, privately subscribed, so private citizens could own the stock of the First Bank of the United States. So it was pretty much a split public and private institution that both had a monopoly on the banking business of the United States government, but also made loans to private individuals to try to spur and support American commercial growth.
7: But not everyone saw it that way. To some of the era's biggest names, the bank wasn't a solution. It looked more like a betrayal of what the revolution stood for.
13: Thomas Jefferson thought that mutual interdependence was corruption, a corruption he identified with the British Empire, which was precisely the empire that the revolution had been fought against.
7: That same credit system would soon be used to finance the domestic slave trade.
13: What made possible the domestic slave trade was a very sophisticated mode of financing it. Credits made available, southern banks are chartered, slaves become the principal form of collateral for the southern credit economy, through mortgage markets, through credit markets, through currency markets.
7: The system Levy refers to was sophisticated and brutal and came at an enormous human cost. People were bought, sold, used as collateral for loans and investments while providing the foundation for much of the nation's economic growth. Slavery also laid the groundwork for future economic and political divisions that risked the future of the country itself.
13: Most lasting characteristic of the first 50 years that's still with us is the conflict between capitalism and democracy.
7: That tension that Levy refers to shows up again and again in the fight over banks, in who could vote and participate in politics, and who was able to profit from the nation's economic dynamism. It's a tension, Levy says, has never been fully resolved. Jonathan Levy is a professor of history at Sciences Po in Paris, speaking on the first 50 years of the U.S. economy. Tomorrow, we'll have a look at 1826 through 1876 and the Second Industrial Revolution. Our producers are Emma Condon, Tamar Fagan, Ashley Rodriguez, Ariana Rosas, Erica Soderstrom, and our senior producer is Alex Schroeder. Our supervising senior producer is Meredith Gerritsen-Morby. In Washington, I'm Kimberly Adams with the Marketplace Morning Report. 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
2: Good morning. Delegations from Iran and the U.S. are in Qatar to talk, but not face-to-face. The top Democrat on the House Foreign Affairs Committee shares the latest update to Congress on this hour of Morning Edition from NPR News. Thousands of people are sleeping on the streets of Venezuela. I'm Michelle Martin.
1: And I'm Steve Inskeep. Earthquakes destroyed many homes and left others unsafe. Our colleague Ada Peralta talks with people suddenly living in a park. Also, healthcare workers in the Democratic Republic of Congo can't protect themselves from Ebola. And we hear a case that AI has not yet wiped out many jobs. It's Tuesday, June 30th. This day in 1905, Albert Einstein submitted a paper about what would eventually be called the special theory of relativity. The news is next.
18: Live from NPR News in Washington, I'm Korva Coleman. The U.S. Supreme Court is expected to hand down its final decisions of the term this morning. That includes President Trump's effort to limit birthright citizenship. That's a constitutional provision. Since the 1890s, it's been interpreted to guarantee American citizenship for all children born on U.S. soil. NPR's Nina Totenberg reports.
19: President Trump has long maintained that the 14th Amendment does not guarantee birthright citizenship. So on the first day of his second term as president, he issued an executive order barring automatic citizenship for any baby whose parents either entered the country illegally or any baby born to parents who are living and working here legally on temporary visas. Every judge to have ruled on his claim, however, has ruled against him, and today the Supreme Court will deliver its verdict. Nina Totenberg, NPR News, Washington.
18: Colorado is holding primary elections today. Voters are choosing party nominees for local, state, and federal races. Colorado's Democratic Governor, Jared Polis, is term limited. From Colorado Public Radio, Benta Berkland reports on the candidates who want to succeed him.
20: In the Republican primary, there are two state lawmakers, Scott Bottoms, who's also a pastor, and Barbara Kirkmeyer. And there's a political outsider, Victor Marks. He served in the Marine Corps and says he's a high-risk humanitarian who's rescued people overseas, but opponents say he's lying. As a blue state, the stakes are especially high on the Democratic side. In that race, there's a well-known name, U.S. Senator Michael Bennet, and Colorado Attorney General Phil Weiser.
18: That's reporter Benta Berkland. Kentucky is enduring a double crisis. Residents face dangerous temperatures after deadly flooding that swept across parts of the state last weekend. From member station WUKY in Lexington, Karen Czar reports.
21: A heat dome has settled over Kentucky, pushing heat index values over 100 degrees. Governor Andy Beshear says the extreme weather is worsening conditions for flood survivors, many of whom remain without power or running water, with little relief when the sun goes down.
22: It's going to be so hot at night that your body is not going to recover. We do not want to lose anyone to this dangerous heat.
21: The National Weather Service predicts a dangerous heat wave across the central and eastern United States through the 4th of July holiday. For NPR News, I'm Karen Czar in Lexington.
18: House Speaker Mike Johnson says President Trump told him he may not sign a major housing reform bill Congress overwhelmingly passed last week. In an interview with USA Today, Speaker Johnson also says Trump won't veto the legislation. That means the bill would still become law without the president's signature. Yesterday, Trump described the housing reform bill as a, quote, yawn. You're listening to NPR. President Trump says he's nominating Acting Labor Secretary Keith Sonderling to the job permanently. Sonderling took over after Labor Secretary Lori Chavez de Remer stepped down. She faced allegations of abuse of power, which she has denied. Sonderling is a former commissioner of the Equal Employment Opportunity Commission. In Paraguay, the government has declared a national holiday today after what's being called the biggest upset of this summer's World Cup. Paraguay knocked Germany out of the tournament in a penalty shootout. Catherine Osborne reports.
23: Germany is a four-time World Cup champion. Paraguay had not won a game outside of the group stage of the tournament in 16 years. But when the two teams met on Monday afternoon in Foxborough, Massachusetts, a scrappy Paraguay fought Germany to a 1-1 tie. They held the tie in extra time and then won on penalty kicks, triggering celebrations across the South American country and in Paraguayan communities throughout the United States. Paraguay's president, Santiago Peña, decreed a national holiday was needed to mark what he called an epic triumph. For NPR News, I'm Catherine Osborne in Rio de Janeiro.
18: But that's not all. The Netherlands were also knocked out yesterday, losing to Morocco in a penalty shootout. That means two of the World Cup's most successful countries of all time, Germany and the Netherlands, are both packing their bags and going home. There could be more surprises in World Cup play today. Ivory Coast will meet Norway, France will play Sweden, and Mexico will face Ecuador. I'm Corva Coleman, NPR News, from Washington.
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3: Good morning. I'm KBCW's Connor Thomas. Join me on the local news hour at 8. We'll hear from Summit County Emergency Manager Catherine McMullen about fire season and the lessons learned from the 2021 Parley's Canyon fire. Then Park City Special Events Coordinator Chris Finney details what locals and visitors should know ahead of the 4th of July holiday. And Utah Talons softball head coach Cindy Ball Malone has more on the state's newest professional sports team and the rise of professional women's sports. After that, stay tuned for This Green Earth every Tuesday at 9 a.m. This week, dive into the world of the cold-blooded with University of Southern California professor Craig Stanford, who's studied reptiles and amphibians on the brink of extinction. Then we go on an insect safari with author Margie Patlick, who says recent scientific findings reveal there's more to insects than we ever thought possible. That's coming up this morning on KPCW.
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1: It's Morning Edition from NPR News. I'm Steve Inskeep.
2: And I'm Michelle Martin. Good morning. The United States and Iran both say they've sent delegations to Qatar today.
1: They're showing up for talks over a long-term peace agreement, although as we will hear, it is not clear they actually will talk to each other. The two sides have traded attacks in recent days rather than words. In a moment, we'll talk with a member of Congress who's been hearing from the administration on their plans to resolve the war. We begin with the facts on the ground.
2: We're joined now by NPR's Ruth Sherlock in Beirut. Hello, Ruth.
25: Hi, good morning.
2: So President Trump said the U.S. and Iran had planned to meet. The Iranians say they are not. So what can you tell us about what's actually happening?
25: Well, the White House says President Trump's son-in-law, Jared Kushner, and Special Envoy Steve Witkoff have gone to Doha. But as you say, Iran says they're not there to meet them. Iran says this meeting is with Qatari officials on topics including the release of billions of dollars of frozen assets. That was in the Memorandum of Understanding, this MOU signed between the US and Iran. Iran's president has said he expects around half, $6 billion of these frozen assets in Qatar to be released in this interim phase. You know, underpinning the hurry here is this fundamental lack of trust on both sides, but the Iranians in particular are worried that with all the back and forth and failed previous talks, the Trump administration would renege on its commitments. And, you know, as you mentioned, it's not been going well recently. The Iranians are also furious about a separate deal the U.S. brokered between Israel and Lebanon.
2: So let's talk more about that deal. What are the Iranians unhappy with?
25: Well, Israel is fighting Hezbollah, the militia in Lebanon, which is heavily supported by Iran. And the deal says Hezbollah would be disarmed. And crucially, it makes Israel's full withdrawal from the large amounts of land it's occupying now here actually conditional on Hezbollah first disarming. Hezbollah was never part of the agreement and has outright rejected it, calling it a surrender of sovereignty. And this, though, has also been widely criticized by independent experts who say the problem here is the Lebanese army, who would disarm Hezbollah, is quite weak and is simply unable to do this. And therefore, this agreement essentially cedes Lebanese territory to Israel.
2: You've also been speaking to some of the people displaced from these southern areas. What are you hearing from them?
25: You know, people here told us they feel sold out by the Lebanese government over this deal. Many are from areas that are now controlled by Israel. Israel says it's weakened Hezbollah enough that the Lebanese army can now take over these southern border areas and oversee disarmament. But there is still support for Hezbollah in these areas by people who see them as a protector from Israel. Lebanon is a country of many religions with a long history of sectarian violence. I spoke with Ali Shaito, who's a mechanical engineering student who's displaced, you know, lives in a tent in Beirut. And he warned that if the Lebanese army tries to remove Hezbollah's weapons, it could push the country to civil war.
4: To have a war between each other, not with another country. No one could take the weapon of Hezbollah.
25: Lebanon's president insists that the Lebanese army will deploy to the southern border. Israel's agreed to withdraw initially from a couple of towns in the south that are going to be called pilot zones, where the Lebanese army would deploy and disarm Hezbollah. But as I said, many Lebanese are really worried about all this.
2: That's NPR's Ruth Sherlock joining us from Beirut. Ruth, thank you.
25: Thanks, Michelle.
1: Okay, the president's Middle East envoy, Steve Witkoff, joined Secretary of State Marco Rubio to brief lawmakers yesterday, and Representative Gregory Meeks of New York was on the call. He's the top Democrat on the House Foreign Affairs Committee, and he's on the line with us. Representative, good morning.
8: Good morning to you. Good to be with you.
1: Were you persuaded that the administration has a coherent plan to resolve the war?
8: No, I was basically just the opposite. And if you review this memorandum of understanding, it raises serious concerns. I mean, I think that it wasn't a briefing, I should say, also. It was a question and answer session, at least for those of us in the House. They didn't brief.
1: Okay.
8: They didn't say anything initially. It basically allowed members to ask questions.
1: Oh, okay. What was your question, if any?
8: Well, my question was as to what is meant by an open strait. In this session, I said, that, you know, what does opening the strait mean in operational terms? And, you know, because the administration said that the strait will be toll free. Iran says it reserves the right to charge transit fees, as it stated in, you know, and it says that in point five that could be. Hmm. And so I wanted to know, what commitments did the administration make about tolling after the 60 days, and what is the legal mechanism for resolving any dispute if it arose?
1: And what did you hear back?
8: Well, I heard, you know, actually nothing back from, I shouldn't say I didn't hear any back. I heard from Rubio when he said there will absolutely be, Iran would not be allowed to toll. They wouldn't toll at all. But, you know, then I also heard at the session that they had with the Senate, because it does not say that in this MOU. And he says that Iran has not agreed that there would not be a toll, you know, but it doesn't make a difference what Iran says. So, you know, you see a difference, because I just checked with some of the senators what happened when they said there's a difference of what they said before the members of the House in this open forum questioning and what they said to the Senate. There seems to be continued differences of statements depending upon who they're talking to.
1: It seems at least clear that it's unresolved exactly what the future status of the Strait of Hormuz would be. Does the administration have some basis of agreement on Iran's nuclear program, a plan that they think is going to work?
8: Well, I didn't hear that either. Listen, if you heard the plan from what they've said initially before the war, that they had gotten rid of all the nuclear weapons and sites, etc. That's why it's completely obliterated. So I didn't hear anything that they said that showed that there was a need to do anything to go to war to this, you know, as opposed to what had happened in the prior June. So there was, you know, because the big issue is, why did we go to war without coming to Congress, and what was different after starting a war than before. And you really didn't hear any answers to that.
1: Representative Meeks, I want to ask about some statements the administration has made in public, and I'm curious if they talk about things the same way in private, because some of the public statements are baffling. And I speak as a citizen trying to understand, not critical, it's just baffling. Here's an example. The president has said it was a breakthrough that Iran at last agreed never to have a nuclear weapon. And some lawmakers have gone along with that and repeated that statement. At last, Iran has agreed. As you probably know, Iran always says they don't want a weapon. They've said that for decades. The question is how to trust or verify that. So here's my question. When you're listening to Witkoff, when you're listening to Rubio in private, are they in touch with reality on that? Do they actually know what's going on?
8: No, I think that what they actually in private, what they said yesterday is when they talked about that, it sounded that their resolution was very similar to what the JCPOA said. You know, that there would be inspectors. IAEA would be allowed to go in and to verify what was and what wasn't happening in that regard.
1: Okay, well, so they were aware that the key is verification here. It's not what Iran says.
8: That's correct. That's what they said. But, you know, it's basically what had been agreed to, because as you've indicated, Iran has agreed to this before. It's not a breakthrough. It is something that they agreed to with the JCPOA and were cooperating with. You know, I went to Geneva several times to talk to the IAEA, Mr. Russo, to find out whether or not they had cameras and whether they were continuing to watch what Iran was doing and how far would they, you know, what was their nuclear capabilities and et cetera. And they had information that said had more eyesight and more understanding of Iran's nuclear program than ever. But of course, when Mr. Trump came in, he ripped that agreement up. And now he seems to be wanting to go back to the status quo.
1: Very briefly, we heard from Ruth Sherlock about Israel remaining in Lebanon. Troops will stay in Lebanon. Do you think that's a wise course for the Israelis?
8: No, I think that what we need to do is to make sure that what we're doing is strengthening the Lebanese military so that they can take on Hezbollah. And that's what we've been focused on, and I continue to do that. We cannot have a continuation of, you know, civilian deaths that has taken place. And, you know, and I think that to get an agreement and make sure that we're having our GCC allies with us, they all want to make sure that there's no occupation of Lebanese territories.
1: Got it.
8: We want to make sure that we go after Hezbollah, and we want to make sure that the Lebanese army has the ability to go after Hezbollah, because Hezbollah is a threat.
1: Got to stop you there, Democratic Congressman Gregory Meeks of New York. Thanks so much.
2: The Alaska Supreme Court is ordering the name of a retired teacher to remain on the state's primary ballot. Dan Sullivan filed to run as a Republican against Alaska's junior U.S. senator, who is also a Republican and also named Dan Sullivan. Alaska Public Media's Liz Ruskin reports.
7: The challenger, Dan Sullivan, from the tiny town of Petersburg in southeast Alaska, says he's a genuine candidate, running because he's dissatisfied with his two-term senator.
9: For the last 12 years, having my representative share my name and continually do a job that, in my opinion, is not what helps people of Alaska, it just sort of hit harder maybe than it hits other people. You just take it a little more personally.
7: Senator Sullivan and his allies say the challenger is a sham who is trying to confuse voters and throw the race for the Democratic candidate, Mary Peltola. Peltola and her party say they had nothing to do with the second Sullivan candidacy. In Alaska's August primary, all candidates appear on the same ballot, and the top four of any party advance to the general election. The court left it up to the Division of Elections to decide how the challenger's name will appear on the ballot. The two Sullivans have different middle initials, but the division says that wouldn't be enough to avoid voter confusion. Senator Sullivan campaign spokesman Nate Adams says the court's decision lets an election manipulator on the ballot.
10: That said, we are encouraged by the fact that the director of the Division of Elections will be able to use her expertise to best differentiate between the Petersburg fraud and the incumbent, Senator Dan Sullivan, ultimately to the benefit of all Alaska voters.
7: One option election officials have proposed is to strip the challenger of his Republican label. His attorney says that wouldn't be legal. For NPR News, I'm Liz Ruskin.
2: This is NPR News.
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24: And this is KPCW. Good morning. It is Tuesday, the 30th of June. I'm John Burdick, and currently it is 35 degrees here in Old Town Park City, 41 degrees in the Heber Valley. And on the phone with us from Mountain Trails, we have Connor. How's it look out there?
12: Morning, John. Thanks for having me on. Things are looking good. It got a little bit of moisture, but also still pretty dry up there.
24: Nice. Anything else that you want to report on the trails?
12: Sure. Yeah, nothing major going on this week. I think we're kind of in the groove of the season. So, yeah, a lot of things are just kind of taking shape. A lot of maintenance being done, both down in Wasatch County by Wasatch Trails Foundation, as well as a Basin Rec, but nothing major to report from either of those crews. And then for us at Mountain Trails, we've been working on a couple of trails up on the mountain, most notably Mojave, reworking that, rebuilding some jumps and things. We're pretty much all wrapped up with the machine work, so it's open and ready to ride, and we'll just continue to do some kind of fine-tuning of things up there. So you might see us out there, but that's all open and good to go. And then, yeah, the other big thing for us tonight, we've got a volunteer event working on a new trail build. So if you've got some time tonight, it'd be great to have you. We're meeting at First Time Lawn at 5 p.m. tonight. You can find details about the event and sign-ups and waivers and all that stuff. The easiest place to get that is on our Facebook page. But, yeah, that's tonight, 5 to 8 p.m.
24: Well, thank you very much. Have fun out there.
12: All right. Thanks, John.
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24: 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Well, local crews and volunteers are urgently removing garlic mustard, a noxious weed covering around 1,200 acres in Summit County. KPCW's Christine Weller reports the abnormal winter shortened the pulling season.
14: On a sunny Saturday morning, Sarah Jo Dickens, her team, and a handful of volunteers hiked into the forest next to Park City's Armstrong Trail. They followed white tape through the trees and bushes, making their way to a spot where the forest floor was blanketed in green vegetation. To the untrained eye, nothing looks amiss, but the group knows the plants are garlic mustard, noxious weeds that spread so quickly they displace native plants.
15: Garlic mustard in particular is capable of suppressing other seeds from germinating. So once it's established, you see fewer and fewer natives until you see none.
14: Dickens is an ecologist who leads the Summit Cooperative Weed Management Area, a nonprofit focused on controlling noxious weeds in Summit County. She said garlic mustard is an especially dangerous plant as it secretes a chemical that suppresses the microbial nutrients in soil that help prevent diseases in native plants. Dickens said if the noxious weed takes over, the forest is much more vulnerable, and more dead trees mean increased wildfire risk. Equipped with blue plastic bags, Dickens and her helpers hand-pulled the weeds near Armstrong Trail to control the spread of garlic mustard. Dickens said the situation is more pressing this year. The wet October and unseasonably warm winter, which had multiple cycles of snow and melting, have allowed more seeds to germinate. The warm weather also shifted the pulling season, which usually spans April to August.
15: This year it started in May, and it will probably be burnt out, so dead, by mid-July. So our window to take care of this problem is super short, which makes all work for it incredibly urgent.
14: During the event Saturday, 10 volunteers pulled over 300 pounds of garlic mustard. The cooperative's Nate Butterfield said typically the weeds would have to be hauled out of the forest to prevent reseeding. But this time, the team is testing a new technique. Fire crews will add other material to the piles and burn them as part of wildfire prevention work. Christine Weller, KPCW News.
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24: KPCW News Time is 7:25. Well, three firefighters killed in blazes along Colorado and Utah border have been identified. The U.S. Forest Service has identified firefighters as 38-year-old Emily Barker from Michigan, 27-year-old Nick Hutchinson from Arizona, and 26-year-old Sydney Watson from Alabama. The three were part of an attack operation on Colorado's Knowles Fire, which has since merged with Utah's Snyder Fire. They were assigned to heli-attack crew that drops into remote areas by helicopter to prevent new fires from growing into out-of-control blazes. But it can be extremely dangerous, often taking place in areas where fires are rapidly expanding. With more than two dozen large fires burning across the U.S., almost 8,000 wildland firefighters and dozens of firefighting helicopters have been deployed. About half of the largest blazes were in Alaska, while the rest are mostly in the western states. So far this year, wildfires have burned more than 4,600 square miles, the most since 2022.
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24: And Wasatch County residents will be liable for the costs of any firefighting required if they violated the statewide firework ban. KPCW's Grace Dorfler has details about the ban heading into the 4th of July.
20: Fireworks are banned everywhere in Wasatch County, including within all cities and towns, due to extreme wildfire danger. Midway's professional fireworks show was canceled, too. Wasatch Fire District Chief Eric Hales says after the governor issued an executive order banning fireworks statewide, local leaders worked to figure out the safest way to observe the 4th of July holiday. Heber City considered creating special zones for fireworks, but later determined it was too risky.
21: If we were the only area to light off fireworks in the Wasatch back, we would have had a lot of our friends and neighbors from surrounding areas coming into our area. And logistically, that could have been very difficult for us all, from public works to law enforcement to the fire district.
20: Heber City Mayor Heidi Franco announced a citywide ban June 26th. Fire Warden Troy Morgan says there will be steep penalties for anyone who violates the law, including a misdemeanor charge, a $1,000 fine, and up to 6 months of jail time.
22: I think the other thing people need to realize is it's not just a fine and or jail time. If they do start a fire, they will be held liable for any and all suppression cost and any damages related to the fire, which we know these catastrophic wildfires can be in the tens of millions of dollars. So it's really just not worth taking the chance.
20: Despite the ban, there are still fireworks stands around the county. Morgan says local leaders don't have the power to prohibit the sale of fireworks, just whether they can be used.
22: If you go out, buy the fireworks, there's other times, you know, New Year's Eve, that can be, you can discharge fireworks. Don't be too hard on the fireworks stands. They, a lot of them have contracts and have to be opened due to their contracts.
20: Fireworks are already banned in Utah outside of special holiday windows. In summer, that's July 2nd through the 5th for Independence Day and July 22nd through the 25th for Pioneer Day. Leaders will evaluate the risks of fireworks again before Pioneer Day. To report illegal fireworks, Hales says locals should call the non-emergency dispatch number, which is 435-654-1411. However, people should call 911 immediately if they see any smoke or fire. Grace Dorfler, KPCW News.
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3: Live from NPR News in Washington, I'm Louise Schiavone. The Supreme Court is expected to conclude its term with several remaining opinions. Birthright citizenship and transgender athletes are the marquee issues today, but there are other opinions as well. One decision expected today could reshape how congressional elections are funded. NPR's Maheem Javed has more.
5: The National Republican Senatorial Committee wants to remove limits on the amount of money political parties can spend coordinating with candidates. It sued the Federal Election Commission to strike down the limits. The NRSC says a decision in its favor would make the party committees the most important investment conduits in these midterms and beyond. Republicans say the existing limit violates free speech. Democrats and others defend it. They say it stops big donors from funneling money to candidates through committees. Maheem Javed, NPR News.
3: In a ruling yesterday, the conservative majority Supreme Court sided against the GOP. The case was about mail-in voting. The court upheld a Mississippi law that allows election officials to count mail ballots that are postmarked by Election Day, but received up to 5 days after Election Day. 6 days after the Caracas region of Venezuela was ravaged by back-to-back earthquakes, the death toll stands at more than 1,700. There are challenges going forward for thousands of Venezuelans left homeless by the disaster. The Dow up 35, this is NPR. Federal officials say three firefighters killed last weekend in a blaze along the Colorado-Utah border were trying to shield themselves from flames by deploying tent-like shelters when they were overcome. Ukraine launched another wave of attack drones into Russia overnight, as NPR's Charles Maines reports from Moscow. That included more attacks on the Russian capital.
6: Moscow authorities say an infant died when an intercepted drone fell on a home on the outskirts of the capital, just one of 60 drones destroyed by city air defenses. And Russia's defense ministry said its forces destroyed more than 400 Ukrainian attack drones in all, while providing no details on damage or injuries. Yet the wider effects of a sustained Ukrainian drone campaign targeting Russian energy infrastructure continued to be felt. Several thousand miles away, drivers in Russia's Far East described long waits at gas stations as fuel shortages continued to ripple across the country. Russian President Vladimir Putin has acknowledged inconveniences to the public, but insisted the problem is far from critical. Charles Maines, NPR News, Moscow.
3: 44-year-old tennis superstar Serena Williams today relaunches her singles career at the All England Wimbledon Tennis Tournament, entering with a wild card for the competition. Her first round will be played against 20-year-old Maya Joint of Australia. Williams is a seven-time Wimbledon singles champion. She's not played competitively since 2022. I'm Louise Schiavone, NPR News.
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4: 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I'm Steve Inskeep.
2: And I'm Michelle Martin. Good morning. In Venezuela, more than 1,700 people have died from two major earthquakes. There's also another crisis. Thousands of other people have been left without a place to live. NPR's Ada Peralta reports.
8: In the middle of Caracas, residents of a brick mid-rise have set up a tent camp at a park across the street. The building was government housing, but whole families are now sleeping in the middle of this park. Mirna Castillo says when the earthquake struck, the building swayed violently. There was a stampede to get out, and now they just don't feel safe. How are we going to live in a place that's about to crack open? She says the whole thing was so scary, her 7-year-old daughter started convulsing. She shakes her head. Venezuela was already in political and economic chaos. It's hard to find ourselves once again in the middle of another chaos. It's just one chaos after another. She says the government has offered no help. An inspector showed up, said the building was fine, and then changed his mind as soon as an aftershock hit. She feels abandoned. The government has offered them no shelter, no direction. So we count on God, she says. If it was for politicians, we'd die. And the government gives us even less hope, she says. The government of Venezuela says they are pulling out all the stops to deal with this catastrophe. They've said that they will open large camps to house people left without a home. But across Caracas and the northern coast, thousands are living on sidewalks, in parks, on football fields. In La Guaira, the worst hit part of the country, the living walk among the dead. I find J. Mari Blanco standing next to her couch. Her apartment building is now on its side. One of her neighbors is dead under it, and the smell of decomposition fills the air. Right now, we're just adrift. She and her neighbors decided to walk into the apartments to rescue some of their belongings. Every time they've walked in, they were scared the building might crumble. They don't know where they will end up, she says, but she doesn't want to be a bother. She took out a mattress and a sectional white couch that took so much work to buy. But she doesn't know where any of this will go. It's not easy, she says. Tears fill her eyes.
9: No es fácil. Tanto luchar. Tanto luchar.
8: We've struggled so much, she repeats. We've struggled so much. It's not easy. Ada Peralta, NPR News, La Guaira, Venezuela.
4: Next, we learn what it's like to be a healthcare worker battling Ebola. The outbreak in the Democratic Republic of Congo has killed more than 300 people. The living rely on health clinics that barely functioned even before this outbreak because of war and poverty in the eastern province of Ituri. Emmett Livingstone reports that for healthcare workers, every patient they treat also poses a risk.
7: Community nurse Moise Boulabantou is on his cell phone. He's in his tiny clinic serving about 40,000 people in the suburbs of Bunia, the capital of Ituri. An alert about a possible Ebola case has just come in. There are a lot of cases, he says. Of about 14 alerts we receive every day, about 10 meet the definition for Ebola.
10: Ça nous fait peur vraiment parce qu'on n'a pas des épis de protection d'abord. On a extrêmement peur.
7: It frightens us, the community nurse says, because we don't have protective equipment. We're extremely afraid. Boulabantou, who is 38, looks pale and overworked. Not only does he lack protective equipment, but in his clinic, a low wooden building of several rooms, he has no way of isolating suspected cases.
12: Baba, mama, kaka, na dada.
7: In Bunia, which has the biggest caseload, a large screen in the city's central plaza plays a health warning listing Ebola symptoms such as fever, headaches, and vomiting. This message urges anyone with symptoms to seek medical treatment. Lots of people are sickening and dying at home unnoticed. The province is about the size of West Virginia and is very rural. It has few good roads, several ongoing armed conflicts, and about 900,000 people living in displacement camps.
13: Anyone who shows the compassion and the care to take care of those who are sick in an Ebola outbreak end up being the next victim. And that's what makes this disease

0: His challenge is more acute outside of Bunia, the province's only city. Take Nyankunde Hospital, where an American doctor contracted Ebola in the early days of the epidemic. He was evacuated and later recovered. Health workers here still say they aren't receiving enough PPE.
1: Bonjour, moi c'est Dr. Désiré Douabou.
0: Désiré Douabou is the head doctor of the Nyankunde Health Zone.
1: La situation, bon, elle n'est pas rose, hein? C'est tellement difficile.
0: It's not a rosy situation, says Douabou. It's so difficult. Eight hospital staff have been infected and one student doctor has died. The first recorded Ebola case in Nyankunde, a pregnant woman, also infected other patients because she wasn't isolated. She died soon after being admitted. Conditions are better than they were several weeks ago because a new Ebola treatment center is opening next door. But when we visited in mid-June, people suspected of having Ebola were still mixing with others. And one small restroom facility served all the patients, regardless of their illness. Douabou says that he and his colleagues summon the courage to help the sick because they must. But without enough PPE, the stress of getting infected is always there. In Ituri, even the smallest gesture, opening a door, touching a chair, has become a calculated risk. As Ebola spreads through these under-resourced clinics, the line between caregiver and patient grows ever thinner. For NPR News, I'm Emmett Livingstone in Bunia.

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1: Good morning. It is 7:42. I'm KPCW's Christine Weller, and these are your local news headlines. The Park City Outlet Mall, Junction Commons, has reduced the amount of housing it proposes to build. KPCW's Connor Thomas has more on the effort to convince Summit County leaders to vote for redeveloping retail.
2: Junction Commons, formerly Outlets Park City, has slashed 89 residential units from its redevelopment proposal. Outlets owner Singerman Real Estate, based in Chicago, would bulldoze the upper loop of stores for housing and a parking garage and fill in the lower lot with housing, too. But the resulting mixed-use community requires a rezone and, therefore, buy-in from the Summit County Council. Architect Craig Elliott says the rest of the development team has worked hard to design what would now be a project where 60% of the housing is affordable.
3: We think that's good balance from a unit side. We've come up with a good solution to make it work financially for the project.
2: There would be 370 total units now, 150 for sale or rent at the market rate, and 220 affordable. That means they're reserved for people making at most 80% of the county's median income, but the threshold could be less than that. The 220 affordable housing units would count toward the council's self-imposed goal of 1,500 affordable units approved by 2036. Canis Hart, the current council chair, asked staff to draft some of the paperwork needed to approve or deny a development. His colleague, Roger Armstrong, says that's a signal that a decision is near. Summit County and Junction Commons are financial supporters of KPCW. Connor Thomas, KPCW News.
1: The bus stop at Canyons Resort Drive and State Route 224 will be temporarily closed through September to allow for work on High Valley Transit's Bus Rapid Transit project. During the closure, riders are asked to use the Canyons Park and Ride by the 7-Eleven gas station. NPR's Morning Edition is coming up next.
0: Good morning, I'm Steve Inskeep. If you ever ran out of gas and had to push the car, you have something in common with NASA. The space agency has a satellite that's been losing momentum in orbit. The Neil Gehrel Swift Observatory is a telescope that has spent decades watching exploding stars, but it could soon fall and flame out itself. So NASA plans to launch a second satellite to catch up to the observatory and give it a nudge. The mission launches today. It's Morning Edition.
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5: 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I'm Michelle Martin.
0: I'm Steve Inskeep.
6: And I'm Layla Faldin.

0: Global oil prices have now fallen since their highs when the Iran war began. But those high prices had a lasting impact, and energy watchers say it's accelerated the transition from oil and gas to renewable energy and electric vehicles. We're joined now by NPR's Energy and Climate Solutions correspondent Julia Simon to talk about this. Good morning, Julia.
1: Good morning, Layla.
0: So why do researchers see this war as so important in the global energy story?
1: You know, this recent war really laid bare the precarity of fossil fuels. Iran effectively shut the Strait of Hormuz, which cut off oil and natural gas supplies. Prices obviously shot up. And Layla, this is the second time in 4 years that you're seeing this kind of major supply and price shock, the first being the Russian invasion of Ukraine. Meanwhile, you have countries turning to these technologies that are basically impervious to whatever happens in the Strait of Hormuz, those being solar, batteries, and electric vehicles.
0: So countries aren't just going back to fossil fuel imports?
1: Yeah, the reason that many countries aren't just going back to the same old fossil fuel imports is energy security. Many countries that import oil and natural gas feel like if a fossil fuel energy crisis happens again, they don't want to be vulnerable to it. India's one example. Kaushik Deb leads the India team at the University of Chicago's Energy Policy Institute. He says in India, they don't want to rely on imported energy.
2: What this crisis is doing is kind of creating the need for this energy transition to happen much faster. And this is where the transformation to electric in the transportation side or increasing the share of renewables in the electricity grid is kind of so central.
1: And there is another reason, Layla, why many countries are less interested in importing fossil fuels. And that's that the alternative, solar, batteries, and EVs, have gotten a lot cheaper.
0: And I'm assuming that has to do with China?
1: You are right. China has dramatically increased production of these technologies and drove down the cost. And China's just churning out exports all around the world. Chinese battery exports, they're up 69% in March compared to last year. And their solar exports in March are up 84% compared to last year. Dele Kuti is global head of energy and infrastructure for Standard Bank. That's the largest bank in Africa. He says because of cheap Chinese technologies, investing in these solar projects across Africa just makes financial sense.
3: Chinese crashed the markets. Then we started looking at, you know, when it comes to solar projects, it's actually not bad, you know, from cost perspective.
1: So you have developing economies developing with renewable energy in addition to fossil fuels.
0: Okay, so what does this all mean for long-term oil demand?
1: It doesn't look good for oil long-term, Layla. With all these new EVs, that means a lot less people filling up their cars with gas around the world. Before the war in Iran, the International Energy Agency was expecting global oil demand to rise this year, but the disruptions caused by the Strait of Hormuz led them to downgrade expectations to a decline in oil demand this year.
0: So, Julia, you told us the global story, but what about here in the U.S.? What's the story here?
1: Here in the U.S., the Trump administration is doubling down on oil, natural gas, and coal. EV sales may be up in the rest of the world, not in the U.S. In the U.S., new EV sales are down, according to Cox Automotive. So in some ways, the U.S. is becoming an outlier in the global energy transition.
0: That's NPR's Julia Simon. Thank you, Julia.
1: Thank you, Layla.
0: This is NPR News.
4: Good morning. It is 7:49. I'm KPCW's Sydney Weaver, and these are your local news headlines. Park City staff say a 6-foot-wide sidewalk between Thames Canyon Drive and 3 Kings Drive is a better option than extending a 12-foot path. KPCW's Christine Weller has more.
5: Park City cut the ribbon on a 12-foot pathway on Thames Canyon Drive in 2025, bringing pedestrian access to the neighborhood road that previously had no sidewalks. The next phase of the project was meant to connect the multi-use path to 3 Kings Drive, but during a Park City Council meeting June 25th, staff recommended a 6-foot sidewalk be installed instead. Transportation Planning Manager Julia Collins said that's because resident feedback favored a narrow, lower-impact path.
6: To have those pedestrians separated from the roadway, provide bicycle signage and safety awareness on the street, target roadway narrowing to accommodate that sidewalk and do traffic calming, that all improves the mitigation of neighborhood impacts.
5: Staff recommends installing a sidewalk along the east side of the road, as well as narrowing Three Kings in certain locations to minimize impacts to adjacent properties. Some council members and the mayor had concerns about the transition from the 12-foot path to one half its size, but appreciated that staff considered public feedback. The council gave direction to move forward with the final design process. The project is funded through Summit County and Utah Department of Transportation grants. Construction is expected to start in 2027. Christine Weller, KPCW News.
6: And Deer Valley Resort will open a new East Village chairlift this winter with 200 new skiable acres. The Hail Peak Express will give skiers access to 7 new runs and increase the resort's coverage to 32 lifts. Deer Valley is a financial supporter of KPCW. Next up is Marketplace Morning Report.
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7: From Marketplace in Washington, I'm Kimberly Adams. The Chinese government released new data on its factory activity today, reporting it increased slightly in June, driven mostly by exports and demand tied to artificial intelligence. For more on this, I'm joined by Priyanka Kishore, founder and principal economist at Asia Decoded, an independent macro consultancy firm. She joins me from Singapore. Good morning.
9: Good morning, Kimberly. Great to join you.
7: What do these latest numbers tell us about how China's economy is doing?
9: So this is the PMI data, and it showed an improvement in June over May, led by a new export orders. That is optimistic, but I don't think overall it actually impacts the Q2 outlook to a significant degree. Continue to expect a slowdown in Q2 GDP growth from Q1, given the plunge in investments and the slowdown in fiscal spending from the government.
7: Why would there be a slowdown for folks who aren't familiar with sort of what's going on there?
9: In the second quarter, what we have seen is actually not the available of funds, but it's the drawdown of funds by local governments that has slowed down, which probably has resulted in some of the decline in the infrastructure spending that we have seen.
7: How much does the ebbs and flows of Chinese manufacturing sort of affect everyday consumers, say, here in the United States?
9: Well, at this point of time, China is the leading exporter in the world. And though the U.S. is erecting a tariff wall against China, it continues to be an important export destination for the economy. And to that extent, how Chinese manufacturing evolves just gives an idea of to what extent imports will shape up in the U.S. Economy.
7: Priyanka Kishore is founder and principal economist at Asia Decoded, joining me from Singapore. Thank you.
9: Thank you.
7: Let's do the numbers. Taking a look at some Asian markets, the Shanghai Composite Index closed up 0.5% earlier today. South Korea's KOPSI was up 1%, and Japan's Nikkei ended up 0.9%. Checking U.S. markets, the Dow is up 72 points, that's 0.1%. The S&P 500 is up 0.3%, and the NASDAQ is up 0.5%. And this week, we're looking back at 250 years of the American economy, starting with the first 50 years today. If you missed it on air, you can hear it on our Marketplace Morning Report podcast feed.
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7: As you've likely heard by now, yesterday the Supreme Court allowed Federal Reserve Governor Lisa Cook to keep her job for now. But in another case, Trump versus Slaughter, the court gave the president broader authority to fire other federal officials. Here with more on what this means going forward is Sarah Binder. She's a senior fellow at the Brookings Institution. Good morning.
10: Good morning.
7: How does this ruling fit in with the court's opinion in Trump v. Cook? Because it feels like the court is saying that the president has the power to fire all sorts of federal regulators, but the Federal Reserve is special. Why?
10: Well, that's a core sort of odd part of what happened when the court released two decisions on the same day. The Slaughter case says a constitutional provision. You can't, right? It's like a categorical rule. Presidents can fire agency officials at will. But the Cook case, a court majority, it carved out an exception for the Federal Reserve and only for the Federal Reserve. It said, in essence, this agency, the central bank, is so important. And there are what we think of historically, they call it an independent agency, that protecting control over monetary policy is so important that the president cannot just fire somebody at will, which is the complete opposite, 180 degrees, of what they decided in Slaughter.
7: This overturns not just Supreme Court precedent, but also has a major impact on the way that Congress has written many laws. So what does Congress have to do now?
10: Well, the court's decision says that these limitations Congress writes into the statutes for dozens of agencies, they said that that was unconstitutional. It limits the president's Article 2 executive power to run executive branch agencies. And so that's a tough hurdle, a very tough hurdle for Congress ever to overcome, unless they were to have a constitutional amendment to change it, but that's not in the cards.
7: So for both of these decisions, can you lay out short and long-term impacts?
10: The short-term impact here of the Slaughter case is that for agencies where Trump has not summarily dismissed commissioners or agency directors, that's likely to happen. Longer term, I think more likely you get more instability in financial markets and for consumers and so forth, because the rules these regulators might otherwise have written could be undermined at the next turn. So that's on the Slaughter case. On the Federal Reserve case, in the long term, this was a 5-4 decision. It's a fragile, it's a critical decision, but it's a fragile decision. One could imagine a Supreme Court that looks quite different, or you lose that fifth vote, and suddenly the Fed is on the losing end. And so in the long term, that Cook case is a reminder that the Federal Reserve and its insulation from politics, the Fed needs defenders, and the court is a key defender here of the Fed. Can you count on that going forward in the long term? I think that's a big question mark.
7: Sarah Binder is at the Brookings Institution and George Washington University. Thank you so much.
10: Thanks for having me.
7: You can read more on our take on what happened today and what it all means in our daily newsletter. 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
15: And it's coming up on 8 a.m. here on KPCW, time for The Lost and Found. Ariane saw a gray spotted young heeler running from Sinclair to Sherwin-Williams in Silver Creek, says it was super skittish, without a collar, and wouldn't come for treats. It's unclear if Ariane has the dog, but if that is your heeler, 435-565-6355 is the number to reach Ariane. And Christy lost a brown wallet Lagoon Pass with credit cards and money in it at the Trailside Playground. This was the day before last on the 28th, 802-236-0601. And Lauren lost women's prescription sunglasses with turtle shell frames in a black case at the Park City Transit Center, 801-891-9414. All of these at kpcw.org under the community tab. NPR News is next.
16: Live from NPR News in Washington, I'm Corva Coleman. This hour, the U.S. Supreme Court is starting to release the final opinions of this term. One top case is on birthright citizenship, a constitutional right President Trump wants to limit. Palestinian authorities in the occupied West Bank say Israeli soldiers shot dead a 15-year-old during a raid yesterday. This comes as a new U.N. report says Israeli security forces deliberately target Palestinian children. Nuha Musla reports from Ramallah.
17: The Palestinian Health Ministry says 15-year-old Amir Jaber was shot in his head and chest. The Israeli military says troops fired shots at Palestinians hurling rocks at them in Ramallah. The military did not acknowledge the death of the teenager but said it's reviewing the incident. A new report by the United Nations Human Rights Council says Israeli security forces deliberately target Palestinian children, resulting in war crimes in the West Bank and evidence of genocide in Gaza. Israel called the 94-page UN report flawed and a libelous sham. Israeli human rights group Beit Salem says soldiers killed 54 Palestinian children and teens last year in the West Bank. For NPR News, I'm Noha Musleh in Ramallah.
16: Stocks opened higher this morning as China reported an uptick in manufacturing activity. NPR Scott Horsley reports the Dow Jones Industrial Average rose about 90 points in early trading.
18: Exports gave a boost to China's factories this month as domestic demand in the country remains limited. Goods producers in the world's second biggest economy are still heavily dependent on export markets. We'll get an update on U.S. factory activity tomorrow. Asian stocks were mixed overnight, down in Hong Kong, but up in Shanghai, Seoul, and Tokyo. The Japanese yen fell to a nearly four-decade low against the dollar. President Trump has tapped Acting Labor Secretary Keith Sonderling to fill a cabinet post on a permanent basis. If confirmed by the Senate, Sonderling would replace Lori Chavez de Remer, who resigned in April following investigations of possible misconduct. Scott Horsley, NPR News, Washington.
16: The Educational Testing Service, the nonprofit organization behind major standardized tests, is acquiring the ACT. NPR's Alyssa Nadworny reports.
19: ETS administers a number of exams already, the GRE for graduate admissions and the TOEFL, an English language test taken by many international students. And now they'll take over the ACT. More than a million students take the ACT each year as part of college applications and to get their high school diploma. More than a dozen states include taking the ACT as a requirement to graduate. ETS has struggled in recent years with layoffs and buyouts. It was historically the administrator of the SAT, another college admissions test that rivals the ACT. But in 2024, the College Board, which owns the SAT, took the administration over.
16: You're listening to NPR. The U.S. Supreme Court has issued its first ruling this morning. It says states may ban transgender girls from participating in sports at publicly funded schools. Justice Brett Kavanaugh wrote the majority opinion in support of the bans. At the heart of the case is Title IX, the landmark civil rights law. It bars sex-based discrimination education programs that get federal money. It was enacted in 1972. It has revolutionized women's sports by requiring equal treatment for men and women, including proportional scholarship funding and equal facilities. But in recent years, 27 states have barred trans women and girls from participating in girls' sports. The Alaska Supreme Court has ordered the State Division of Elections to restore a retired school teacher named Dan Sullivan to the ballot. He's filed to run as a Republican against Senator Dan Sullivan.
20: Senator Sullivan and his allies say the retiree is a fraud, trying to confuse voters and throw the race for the Democratic candidate Mary Peltola. Peltola and her party say they had nothing to do with the second Sullivan candidacy. And the retired teacher insists he's a genuine candidate running because he's unsatisfied with the incumbent who shares his name. The state Supreme Court left it up to the Division of Elections to decide how the challenger's name will appear on the ballot. The two Sullivans have different middle initials, but the division says that wouldn't differentiate them enough.
16: That's Liz Ruskin reporting. This is NPR.
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15: And once again, this is KPCW's Connor Thomas. It is Tuesday, the 30th of June this morning. I'm filling in for Leslie Thatcher on the local news hour. 39 degrees, pretty chilly here in Old Town Park City, and 44 in the Heber area. But it's been great to see better air quality on both the Wasatch Front and the Wasatch Back as of late. With more on your forecast for the Wasatch Back, here's ABC 4 meteorologist Cedric Haynes.
21: Happy Tuesday, KPCW listeners. It's time for your forecast for the Wasatch Back on this Tuesday. We're going to be looking at some increasing clouds, so we'll call it partly to mostly cloudy skies at times as we go throughout today. Temperatures will still be on the somewhat cooler side as highs climb only around 70 degrees for us in Park City. We'll see those highs only in the mid to upper 70s in the Heber Valley. There is a very slim chance, we're talking a 10% chance or less, of maybe seeing an isolated pop-up shower or two, mainly those high-base showers, so not a lot of rainfall expected, but there is a chance. So we do want to mention that for you. Now, as we go into your Wednesday, look for mostly sunny to partly sunny skies. Temperatures will be in the mid to upper 70s for highs in Park City. We'll see those highs warming back into the low 80s in the Heber Valley. As we make our way into your Thursday, look for partly sunny to mostly sunny skies. Once again, temperatures climbing to around 80 degrees back towards Park City, and we should see those highs climbing into the mid-80s in the Heber Valley. As we move into your Friday, we're looking at mostly sunny skies, temperatures in the low 80s in Park City. We'll see those high temperatures climbing into the mid to upper 80s in the Heber Valley. Now, as we go towards your Thursday and a Friday, we're going to see an approaching boundary dropping in. That's going to increase the winds out of the south and southwest, and that will lead to more of that critical fire danger threat once again returning across the area. Again, not the most highest threat, but we will see that chance of that elevated to critical fire threat building back in specifically for your Thursday and a Friday. So keep that in mind. Now, as we head into the all-important holiday weekend, 4th of July Saturday, looking fantastic out there. Lots of sunshine expected. Temperatures in Park City will be climbing into the lower 80s for highs. We'll see those highs in the upper 80s in the Heber Valley. It gets even warmer for your Sunday after the 4th of July. We're looking at lots of sunshine, highs in the upper 80s in Park City. We'll see those highs in the low 90s in the Heber Valley. How about some mid-90s in the Heber Valley for your Monday with plenty of sunshine and highs nearing 90 in Park City? That's what your latest forecast for the Wasatch Back. I'm ABC4 meteorologist Cedric Haynes.
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15: Thank you, Cedric. News time is 8:08. And coming up later on the local news hour, we'll check in with Summit County's emergency manager, Catherine McMullen, with information about fire season and lessons learned from the Parley's Canyon fire 5 years ago. Then Park City Special Events Coordinator Chris Finney will talk about 4th of July operations here in town and the Utah Talons. Softball head coach Cindy Ball Malone and shortstop Hannah Flippin talk about the state's newest professional sports team. Park City Municipal is a financial supporter of KPCW. And on This Green Earth this morning, we'll talk about everyone's favorite creatures, insects, and reptiles. First, diving into the world of the cold-blooded with Professor of Biological Sciences and Anthropology from University of Southern California, Craig Stanford. He's gone from the deep forests of Africa studying primates with Jane Goodall to studying the world of reptiles and amphibians. We learn about the pages of his latest book titled Cold-Blooded Murder, Reptiles and Amphibians on the Brink of Extinction. Then we go on an insect safari with science author Margie Patlick. She shares more on recent scientific findings that reveal there's more to the inner lives and behaviors of insects than we ever thought possible. That's on This Green Earth today, every Tuesday in the 9 a.m. hour after the local news hour. Getting into local news now, the Park City Outlet Mall, Junction Commons, has reduced the amount of housing it proposes to build. Formerly Outlets Park City, it has slashed 89 residential units from its redevelopment proposal. Outlets owner Singerman Real Estate, based in Chicago, would bulldoze the upper loop of stores for housing and a parking garage and fill in the lower parking lot with housing, too. But the resulting mixed-use community requires a rezone and therefore buy-in from the Summit County Council. Architect Craig Elliott says the rest of the development team has worked hard to design what would now be a project where 60% of the housing is affordable.
0: We think that's good balance from a unit side. We've come up with a good solution to make it work financially for the project.
15: There would be 370 total units now, 150 for sale or rent at the market rate, and 220 affordable. That means they'd be reserved for people making at most 80% of the county's median income. That threshold could be less than that. Council members have asked for more information from the developers since 80% of the area's median income is still $134,000 for a family of four. Junction Commons hopes to be the first property granted NMU-1 or neighborhood mixed-use zoning. It's been 5 years since the county created that zoning category. The 220 affordable housing units in the landowner's proposal would count toward the council's self-imposed goal of 1,500 affordable housing units approved by 2036. Candace Hart, the current council chair, asked staff to draft some of the paperwork needed to approve or deny the development. His colleague Roger Armstrong says that's a signal that a decision could be near.
1: And I assume that the next meeting or the one after, we are likely to take a vote. I still think there are some concerns about traffic there.
15: That's because the Dakota Pacific project, which will have close to 900 homes, is just next door. And the Utah Olympic Park also has plans to build dozens of units. Transportation planner Carl Miller told the county council last week that those developments combined would not generate more traffic than Summit County is already planning for. Those plans are laid out in a document suggesting various projects between now and 2050. More information at kpcw.org and Summit County and Junction Commons are financial supporters of KPCW. Park City staff say a 6-foot sidewalk between Thanes Canyon Drive and Three Kings Drive is a better option than extending a 12-foot path. KPCW's Christine Weller has this report.
5: Park City cut the ribbon on a 12-foot pathway on Thanes Canyon Drive in 2025, bringing pedestrian access to the neighborhood road that previously had no sidewalks. The next phase of the project was meant to connect the multi-use path to Three Kings Drive, but during a Park City Council meeting June 25th, staff recommended a 6-foot sidewalk be installed instead. Transportation Planning Manager Julia Collins said that's because resident feedback favored a narrow, lower-impact path.
6: To have those pedestrians separated from the roadway, provide bicycle signage and safety awareness on the street, target roadway narrowing to accommodate that sidewalk and do traffic calming, that all improves the mitigation of neighborhood impacts.
5: Staff recommends installing a sidewalk along the east side of the road, as well as narrowing Three Kings in certain locations to minimize impacts to adjacent properties. Some council members and the mayor had concerns about the transition from the 12-foot path to one half its size, but appreciated that staff considered public feedback. The council gave direction to move forward with the final design process. The project is funded through Summit County and Utah Department of Transportation grants. Construction is expected to start in 2027. Christine Weller, KPCW News.
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15: And it is 8:15 this morning on the Local News Hour. I'm Connor Thomas filling in for Leslie. On the phone now from Summit County is Emergency Manager Catherine McMullen. Thank you so much for joining us.
8: Good morning. Happy to be here.
15: All right. So maybe by way of introduction, could you explain what an emergency manager is, what you do in your post, and why it's important?
8: Of course. So an emergency manager coordinates larger scale incidents, things that impact more of the population than typical operations do in public safety. And what we do is we provide coordination, right? We open up emergency operations centers, which provides coordination where incident command and our elected officials and all the different departments within public safety can come together to solve issues during incidents. So emergency managers lead those efforts by coordinating, bringing people together. When an incident has gone beyond what our current resource capabilities are, we can bring resources in from other regions, from the state, from the federal level. And then we work on sheltering, response recovery. We move that incident into the recovery to support our residents. We lead like I mentioned, sheltering, we lead any recovery efforts that may need to happen, whether it's damage assessments, whether it is coordinating insurance companies with our residents, things like that. So larger scale incidents, coordination, bringing resources. We're also responsible for emergency alerts during incidents as an integrated public alert and warning system authorized disseminator. We do the notifications.
15: And obviously this year, fire is the thing on everyone's mind right now. But what other incidents fall under that umbrella that you mentioned?
8: Really, any incidents that meet those qualifications, right? Any incidents that's reaching beyond the scope of what we can do in an operational period can go to emergency management. Examples of that would be flooding, earthquakes, major storms, power outages, anything that is taking our county out of steady state and regular operations can go to emergency management. If it needs coordination and if it needs resources, it can go to the EOC.
15: Well, I definitely do want to talk about fire this morning. What are you and your office and colleagues doing this year, and what makes it different?
8: Well, I think first of all, Summit County is very active with wildfire preparations 100% of the year, 24 hours a day. We are coordinating throughout the year to make sure that we are mitigating, right? We're doing those projects that reduces our risk for wildfire. We have our Summit County Fuels Committees that meet every month. Our wildland fire groups meet regularly. Our regular fire districts meet regularly. All of our public safety agencies coordinate with that in mind. Summit County is what we call 100% in the wildland-urban interface. So we really don't have a downtime when it comes to wildland fire. So we prepare regularly for fire, and we are, so some of the things that we're doing, well, you mentioned what's different about this year. Of course, it's our drier winter that we had. Typically, we get a lot of snowfall, as you know, a lot of moisture, and everybody's acutely aware that we have had very little moisture over the winter, a lot less than we typically get. So that can create a larger incident if we have a wildland fire. Now, something that can be positive about that is actually we got less moisture, so our cheatgrasses didn't grow as tall, right? They're a little bit smaller this year. They're 8 or 10 inches tall, and some of it's even still green because we're getting some intermittent moisture. But we are absolutely aware that we have less water in the reservoirs. We have less water available to fight the fires. And certain areas of our county are much drier. So that's what's making it a little bit different this year.
15: Can you say more about that and which areas you see the most risk in? I'd imagine the High Uintas Wilderness have some of the highest moisture and so don't have that much risk.
8: That's true, but they can also have more beetle kill and other issues, right? We go out all the time and we do what we call pile burning when we're doing prescribed fires to try to thin some of that forest and reduce the risk to our communities. I try not to point out any specific communities that I say this one is really high at risk, because I would hate for anybody's insurance to be listening and saying, hey, Summit County just called out this one community as being very high risk. We all should have a heightened sense of awareness. And I think that what makes some communities more at risk than others would be if they're not actively hardening their perimeters, working on their homes and making sure that the fuels don't come up right up to them and using those offsets. They're 30 to 60 feet away from my home. So if a fire does burn through, I have less risk of it burning down my home. So I would say the communities that are most at risk are those without active HOAs and communities that are working to make sure that the landscape is clean, the brush is cleared out, the defensible perimeters, as what we like to call them, are established for the community areas and the homes. Those are going to be at less of a risk than other communities which don't go to those efforts or don't support those efforts in their area.
15: And going back to what you mentioned about your preparation process and that, I suppose, 24/7, 365 aspect of it, it does sound like a lot of meetings. What are you discussing in meetings with people? Are you ordering materials or equipment? Are you game planning things? Could you kind of take us behind the scenes?
8: Sure. In emergency management, 90% of it is meetings and coordination, planning and preparedness, right? We only spend 5 to 10% of our time in active incidents, although in Summit, sometimes that can be a little bit more than that. But during those meetings, the coordination is what's important, right? When we sit down and we have these meetings and we discuss our preparations, we're discussing what we're able to do, what gaps we may have, and then we are ordering equipment, ordering teams, beefing up staff to make sure that we have teams available to support. I know that all the fire districts have increased their staffing capabilities to deal with wildland fire, establishing dedicated teams to do that. Summit County has another team to add support to the fire district's teams. So we are continually building staff. People are who respond to these, and they come with a certain amount of equipment, whether you're building a Type 3 team or a Type 6 team, right? That's going to be different types of brush trucks and things like that. And every fire district could speak individually to what they can do. But all across our region, we call it Region 2, and that's Wasatch County, Salt Lake County, Utah County. We're all building those capabilities. And then when we go to meet, we sit down and go, hey, look at this resource that we built. Can that be shared? Can that be deployed to your county? Can we reach out and help each other? And that's what we do during incidents. And that coordination is really valuable. We also may sit and talk about, like you mentioned, there's communities with limited egress or we can't get in and out as easily. So how do we mitigate that? How do we make sure that we can get those residents out safely? So those are the types of conversations we have. Everyone is building staffing capabilities and different, making sure that the equipment is running and up to date and tested. And all of those things are what's happening during those conversations.
15: Yeah. And you kind of got to it at the end of that answer. You know, how does your preparation process start to interface with everyday residents? And what can residents do to stay prepared themselves, even while officials are having these meetings in the background?
8: Absolutely. Well, again, we can go back to look at your property, make sure that it has a defensible perimeter, make sure that fuels for fire aren't leaning up against your home. Your wood pile isn't stacked at your home. A tree that's overhanging can cause those issues. So having inspections done or looking that with a good eye yourself to say, how can my house be protected from fire is a big first step. If you need support for that, you can contact your local fire district and they're happy to come out and advise when they have that ability. You can also make sure that you have your go bags ready to go, your evacuation bag. And there's lots of resources online that you can look up to say, what do I put in my evacuation bag? But what I would encourage you to do is think about, if I evacuate, if I have to evacuate, where am I going? Am I going to go to a family member's house? Am I going to go to a hotel? Am I going to go to a shelter? And then you build your go bag with that, what you need to do that, to carry out that plan. That can help it from getting to be too large of a kit or too extensive, versus I'm not going to go camp out, so I don't necessarily need a camping bag, but I do need toothbrushes and extra clothes and diapers and things of that nature. Now, when you make your go bag, another important item to consider is actually your important documents. Do you have a USB that has all your insurance papers on it, images of valuables from your home that you're going to need? If we did lose a home, if your home was burned down, you're going to need that information to rebuild, to submit your insurance claims, to come to a disaster assistance center and get support that you may need you need those documents. And then the other part of that is actually your pets, right? We always encourage you to bring your pets when we evacuate. And we have three stages of evacuation. So be aware of the alerts that you're getting. And we can talk about alerts in a moment. But when you get the alert that says get ready to evacuate, make sure you know where your pets are, right? They're gathered in. If they're small domesticated pets, where are they? Are they in the house? I don't need to go hunt for them. Then when you get the set evacuation, Summit County applies to a ready, set, go. So if we have the time, we're going to give you, hey, be ready to evacuate because this could happen. And then the set is, okay, this is probably imminent and it's within the next hour. So we're going to evacuate you. And now you're gathering your cat, your dog, you're putting them in a kennel by the door because animals get frightened in fire and they can hide and they can run off. And by the time we say go, it's time to go right now. Or by the time someone knocks on your door and says we're evacuating, there usually is not time to run and find a cat that's hiding or find an animal that was on the loose in the neighborhood. So those are the types of things you're going to do. Have your kits ready. Make a short list of things that you can't pack in your kit all the time, like an animal or like medicines that you use on a regular basis. And gather those things as you're getting those alerts, leaning into, I'm not sure we're going to evacuate, but I'm ready to go if we are, and my pets will be safe and I can bring them with you. And if you have large animals, you, of course, need to make additional arrangements, and we'll have resources. And our community is great at coming out to say who needs assistance with trailers and getting large animals out as well.
15: Yeah, and we have seen how important the being prepared is, because Eureka, for example, has now evacuated twice due to the wildfires southwest of here. So how will people know when an evacuation is in place? You've talked about alerts, people knocking on their doors. I mean, they can listen to the radio, of course, but what are the various channels that you'll work to get the word out?
8: So we have varying levels of alerts. If you you can sign up for optional alerts if you text SC Fire to 91896. We're going to give you the optional alerts. Those are things, not necessarily life safety, but they're like, be aware, there's a fire in the area, you're going to see smoke from this other area. So those are going to be optional alerts about fires in the area. And then go to Summit Alerts to sign up and make sure that your accurate information is in there. When we send an alert that's going to go to cell phones and radios and things of that nature, you can go in and customize and say, I have these different phones. I want you to alert all of them. And you can prioritize in what order you want those phones to be alerts. You can also say, I'd like an email. Those you can specify if it's a landline or a cell phone and that you can receive text versus voice calls. So it's really imperative as residents of Summit County, go to Summit Alerts and make sure that your contact information is updated. Now, with that being said, we use what I called our IPAWS system, Integrated Public Alert and Warning System. It does allow me to go into a map and circle a geographic area, create a polygon, and reach all the cell phones within those repeaters within those towers. And that's accurate about 80-85% of the time. I know that seems like a large variance. The technology is getting better all the time. But when you travel between cell towers and things of that nature, it can change which ones you're receiving. So it's getting more and more accurate every day. But if you've gone into Summit Alerts and customized that, we're going to guarantee accuracy. So having those alerts updated, opting into SE Fire for optional alerts. And then, of course, as you mentioned, listen to the radio, turn on your TVs, watch the news, go to social media. We have a very strong communications department in Summit County and at the sheriff's office. And those public information officers are going to be pushing a lot of information out through their channels. So while we're going to be doing everything we can to get to you, we need you to make that dual effort to really come find the information. And then when everything else is happening, we have an amazing search and rescue team in Summit County that typically deploys to these, and we will knock doors. If there is a community that's being evacuated and we have that time, we send teams in to physically knock doors to make sure that each home is cleared.
15: And correct me if I'm wrong, you were emergency manager 5 years ago when Parley's Canyon caught on fire and the flames traveled up towards Summit Park and triggered evacuations in the Pine Brook area. How did the evacuations work in that specific instance?
8: Well, you know, we learned a lot from that fire. They did work. We've worked on improving or reducing the time it takes to get the alert out. It's fairly complicated method to get that information from incident command out to the general public, right? The messaging has to be absolutely precise. We have to know the exact addresses that are being evacuated and use the proper channels. So that can take a few minutes, and we've been working many years. Every community in Utah is working on reducing the time that it takes to get that message alert out. So we've been working to refine that. Another lesson we learned from Parley's Canyon fire is sometimes when you don't have any information, you don't distribute. We don't want to over-message people, right? They're seeking good information, but you don't want to send a lot of information if you don't have any. So we released information when we had it, but that sometimes left people saying, I was constantly digging to find out what the updated status was, and I didn't know when I was going to hear it. And so since then, we've adopted methods where during incidents, we say we will send out updated information in 2 hours. We will give you an update at this time, even if that message is there's no new information at that time. At least you know where to go to find it and what time it will be released. So you don't have to spend your day, even though you may do that anyways, but you don't have to spend your whole day digging for information, worried that you missed it. So we've established timelines for the release of the information. We've enhanced our communication capabilities within the county and within the public safety agencies. They're very well coordinated. We've developed processes for what we call our joint information centers to make sure that information is distributed as quickly as possible. We've also updated our sheltering methods. We're seeing that sheltering is evolving. Right. During the Parley's Canyon fire, we had about 25 people come to our shelter that was set up to get information. Only about 9 stayed for longer than an hour, and only 1 individual stayed overnight. So now we look at that and say, when we had 8,000 people evacuated and 1 person stay overnight, maybe we need some redundancies or some other options. We want to have options where people can bring their pets, where if they need that. But what does that look like? Maybe that looks like partnerships with Airbnb or short-term rentals, where people can go utilize a short-term rental versus staying in a cot in a high school. So we've expanded the options that we have based on the need of our community when we have an incident like that. And those were all lessons learned from that Parley's Canyon fire.
15: Yeah, when you're doing the cost benefit, I guess, of evacuations and deciding to make that call, is it just proximity of the flames, or are there other factors that you're taking into account?
8: When it comes to building the shelter and what type, is that what you mean? Like, how do we decide type? Is it a cost consideration?
15: No, sorry. Making the call about evacuating a neighborhood. You know, is it just based on how close a fire is to that neighborhood?
8: No, there's a lot of factors into that, and an incident commander would be much more suited to answer that question specifically. But typically what they're looking at is, like you said, proximity, but they're also looking at wind direction, the speed of the fire, the fuels that are surrounding it. How fast is it going to move through those fuels? Are they slow burning fuels or quick burning fuels? And there's just, it is a highly complex consideration to make when they determine that evacuation is needed. And the sheriff ultimately makes that call, and they work tightly with our fire commanders on those decisions. But it's a complex analysis to say it's time to go. And when it, you know, if there's not that time for a lot of complex, sometimes it's done on the spot just to say it's way too close and we're going to go now.
15: All right. We've been speaking with Catherine McMullen. She's Summit County's emergency manager. Anything else that you want to get out there before we go?
8: No, I think you covered it. I think just make sure that people get signed up for some alerts and are opting into that information, because we're going to be working actively to get you information, and it just helps us if you've sought it from us and made sure that we have up-to-date information. And then make sure that your go bags are ready so that when it is time to evacuate, we don't jeopardize any of our public safety responders by delaying our evacuation. We want to make sure everybody's safe, all your animals are safe, and that our public safety responders are safe.
15: All right. Thank you for your work, especially this year.
8: Thank you.
15: And news time is now 8:33 a.m. Back after a few messages.
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15: KPCW News Time, 8:34 now. I'm Connor Thomas, filling in for Leslie on the local news hour. And in studio with me is Chris Finney. He's the special events coordinator for Park City. Thanks for joining me.
10: Thanks for having me. Good morning.
15: And happy early 4th of July. That's what we're here to talk about. It's a logistical feat in Park City annually. You know, what have you been doing to prepare, you know, closures, traffic flow, that type of thing?
10: Yeah, so we have a fun week. Honestly, it starts even if you want to say today. So we have some concerts this week. Noches de Verano is at Cell City Park tonight. Tomorrow on July 1st, on Wednesday, we have the Park City Farmers Market over at Park City Mountain. And then it rolls into a nice fun weekend. We have July Thursday, Friday, and Saturday at the Canyons. They have Forum Fest. That's 4 p.m. to 10. A lot of activities, bands, food. And then it ends with a drone show at night. So again, that's the 2nd, 3rd, and 4th. For us on Saturday, we've been planning a whole day of fun on Saturday, July 4th. Starting at 8 a.m., we have a 5K fun run with the Park City Ski and Snowboard Club that starts and finishes over there at Park City Mountain. 9 a.m., we have a Rodney Schurz Fallen Officer Memorial that's here on Main Street at the Schurz Plaza. That's pretty moving. If you come out, we have a bunch of officers, and they're doing a memorial. We have some that sing the national anthem. It's pretty moving. It's nice. From 11 o'clock is when the parade starts. So you'll see all the parades. Parade runs from about 11 to about 1 o'clock. Hopefully we'll have the road back open at around 2 o'clock. And then again, from 12:30 to 5 down at City Park, we have food trucks, rugby, music. That's sort of our little Forum Fest down there at City Park. And then 10 p.m., we'll have our own drone show in town. That takes off from Park City Mountain, and you can see it from pretty much anywhere here in Old Town.
15: Yeah. Will there be any fireworks shows in Park City this year? Are there any licensed allowed?
10: No, no fireworks this year. It's actually Governor Cox just kind of put the squash on any fireworks this year from the high fire danger. But if you want, I have a little bit more city operations. So you mentioned some road closures. Main Street and Sweet Alley will close on Saturday morning at 6 a.m., kind of a soft closure. Obviously, we'll get all of our floats in on Sweet Alley. If you need to run and get something quickly off of Main Street, that's fine. And then by Park Ave, we'll do the same thing, but at 8 a.m. And then the whole Main Street and parade route, which is Main Street down to Park Ave. So starting at the top of Main Street by the Brew Pub, goes all the way down past the 7-Eleven into the intersection on Deer Valley Drive is the whole parade route. Everything goes on lockdown at 10 a.m., so that whole area will be shut down with police cars and other safety measures to make sure no one can drive on the street. That's at 10 a.m., and then we're trying for a flyover. This year, Hill Air Force Base has said that they won't be doing any flyovers, but we won't know until this week. So we have a few calls out. Hopefully we can get that, and then the parade starts promptly at 11.
15: All right. So are you taking volunteers if there are people with planes listening?
10: Maybe, yeah. Give me a call at the city, Chris Finney, special events.
15: All right. So the parade is the main event. How many people are you expecting this year?
10: You know, we have about 71 floats right now, and last year we had about an estimate about 50,000 people in town.
15: So, you know, what's your goal with, like, you know, some of the road closures and traffic patterns? What are you just trying to get those people around the best that you can? Can it be perfect ever?
10: You know what? We definitely have transit as a priority, and we have a great free transit system and a bunch of satellite parking lots. So really, the best thing to do would be to come in. We'll have our VMS boards, our messaging boards, directing you to what satellite lot is best. But if you're coming in off of 40, you know, it's good just to park at Richardson Flat. We have a 20-minute frequency and a free bus that'll bring you right into Old Town, the Old Town Transit Center. Otherwise, you know, bus transit is good from any of your neighborhoods. We also have satellite parking lots at Park City Mountain, Deer Valley, and the high school. So you can catch a bus from any of those. If you do drive in, all of the surface lots on Sweet Alley will be closed for parade and float staging. So we do ask you to enter and exit from the top on Marsac for China Bridge. In China Bridge, if you do drive in, with transit being our priority, we have a $30 flat fee in China Bridge. That'll go from 7 a.m. to 1 p.m. And parking after 1 p.m. in China Bridge will be free for the rest of the night.
15: All right. Will you be having that special bus-only lane on Deer Valley Drive?
10: Yeah, thanks for mentioning that. We will be, again, with transit as a priority, we'll be taking a lane on the west, the southbound, so the most western lane on Deer Valley Drive will be shut down for parade floats, buses, and emergency vehicles only. So if you're on the bus, you'll be able to scoot right past all that other traffic.
15: I've always been curious, who gives out the awards for floats at the end of the day?
10: You know, we have some judges that are along the parade route, and they get together and they will vote together and give out the awards.
15: How do I become a judge?
10: Give me a call. We are always looking for volunteers.
15: Okay.

0: neighbors, have a little block party or a barbecue and get to know your neighbors a little bit. And then some storytelling. So maybe, you know, come sit on my knee. I'll tell you about my Park City back in 1995. Or you can, you know, tell stories about the mining community here in town. So you'll see some of those activities. But for us, you'll see some extra banners hung up for the America 250. And it's just sort of the spirit of it.
1: Any gathering at City Park like we see on Miner's Day?
0: Exactly. So we'll be at North City Park this year. So from 12:30 to 5, there'll be rugby games, bands, food trucks, face painting, a lot of activities out there to have some fun with.
1: We'll get to see the Mine Community Center progress. How's that going?
0: It's going well. It looks like we're ahead of schedule. I think the weather over the winter was definitely helpful. It looks beautiful. So, yeah, come down and check that out as well. It's going to be great when that opens.
1: All right. Anything else that people should know ahead of the 4th this weekend?
0: I'd just like to add that, I'd like to thank all the city departments. First off, it takes more than just myself and my department. So there's police and streets and transportation planning and transit, and we all get together for this great day. I'd also just like to mention that it's Saturday. The 4th of July is a Saturday. It's going to bring a lot of crowds to town. So just give yourself a little extra time. Like I said, take the bus. If you have to drive in, give yourself some extra time. Know there'll be traffic. Stay cool. This is a great day in Park City. Just come and have some fun and have a good attitude.
1: All right, Chris Finney, thank you so much for being here.
0: Thanks a lot.
1: KPCW News Time is 8:43 now. A home builder says market forces make residential development in Browns Canyon all but inevitable. Ivory Homes recently showed Eastern Summit County Planning Commissioners an advertisement from a 1970s edition of the Salt Lake Tribune reading, "Look closely, this is a treasure map." The treasure was not silver, it was real estate. Now, the Garf and Rogers families are looking to develop some of their Browns Canyon holdings with as many as 3,000 homes over time. The families have long thought of the ranch as an investment as well, says Ivory Development President Chris Gambrulis.
2: We're coming to the fruition of what they were advertising in the 70s.
1: The old ad cites the booming recreation industry in Utah's Summit County and the forthcoming Jordan L. Reservoir as reasons to invest in Browns Canyon.
2: You know, in this area, you've got all these 40, 60, 80-acre parcels. These were all parceled off and subdivided by the Garf and Rogers families starting in the 70s. It is how they paid off their note on the larger piece. They purchased 15,000 acres. They have about 7,000 roughly left.
1: But it's still mostly cows and zoned as such. Ivory's in the process of negotiating a rezone with Summit County on the family's behalf. Eastern Summit County Planning Commissioners have found the process unorthodox so far. Ivory first wants Summit County to create a new zoning category for Browns Canyon. If that's approved, the developer would ask for that zoning on about 600 acres. And only after that would Ivory then be able to apply again for building approvals. Planning Commissioner Alex Peterson wants to make sure the developer, the public, and the commission that he chairs are all on the same page.
3: We got a horse and a cart here, and I understand if we're looking at it, you got to look at the horse and the cart together. But let's make, as I understand it, first we're being asked whether we want to approve a new process.
1: The public hearing on Ivory's proposal, initially scheduled for Thursday, has been canceled, but the item is still on the agenda for a discussion after other business starting at 6 p.m. There will be public hearings in the future at both the Planning Commission and Summit County Council, which has the final say. 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
1: 8:46 now. Local crews and volunteers are urgently removing garlic mustard, a noxious weed covering around 12,000 acres in Summit County. KPCW's Christine Weller reports the abnormal winter has shortened the pulling season.
6: on a sunny Saturday.

0: Yesterday morning, Sarah Jo Dickens, her team, and a handful of volunteers hiked into the forest next to Park City's Armstrong Trail. They followed white tape through the trees and bushes, making their way to a spot where the forest floor was blanketed in green vegetation. To the untrained eye, nothing looks amiss. But the group knows the plants are garlic mustard, noxious weeds that spread so quickly they displace native plants.
1: Garlic mustard in particular is capable of suppressing other seeds from germinating. So once it's established, you see fewer and fewer natives until you see none.
0: Dickens is an ecologist who leads the Summit Cooperative Weed Management Area, a nonprofit focused on controlling noxious weeds in Summit County. She said garlic mustard is an especially dangerous plant as it secretes a chemical that suppresses the microbial nutrients in soil that help prevent diseases in native plants. Dickens said if the noxious weed takes over, the forest is much more vulnerable, and more dead trees mean increased wildfire risk. Equipped with blue plastic bags, Dickens and her helpers hand-pulled the weeds near Armstrong Trail to control the spread of garlic mustard. Dickens said the situation is more pressing this year. The wet October and unseasonably warm winter, which had multiple cycles of snow and melting, have allowed more seeds to germinate. The warm weather also shifted the pulling season, which usually spans April to August.
1: This year it started in May, and it will probably be burnt out, so dead, by mid-July. So our window to take care of this problem is super short, which makes all work for it incredibly urgent.
0: But no matter the year, she says, there's too much garlic mustard to tackle. The cooperative has mapped about 600 acres of the noxious weed in Summit County, but estimates it's growing on around 1,200 acres. To prevent the weed from spreading, the cooperative first pulls patches on the outskirts of the county, as well as those by trails and streams. That's where the Garlic Mustard Games comes into play. The annual competition was created to cover more ground and help educate locals on the harms of the plant. Participants earn prizes for pulling the noxious weed. Volunteer Allison Kerstead joined the Garlic Mustard Games about 3 years ago. She said she didn't want to compete at first, just to volunteer. But after being convinced to join in on the fun and learning that weighing the weeds helps the cooperative get grants, she entered and won the competition 2 years in a row.
2: The funny thing last year was Sarah Jo found this new patch that hadn't been addressed in a year or two, and the weeds were like literally like 4 or 5 feet tall. And I just went in there on a couple afternoons and I could just grab handfuls. And so I think that's what did it.
0: Kerstead is one of the most consistent pullers, collecting hundreds of pounds of the noxious weeds and often pulling outside of games events with the company of her dog. She said the activity checks all the boxes. It's relaxing, satisfying, and provides a sense of community. Jen Heineman said she's a self-taught noxious weed hater who's been pulling all kinds of invasive plants since the 1990s. Her favorite part of the Garlic Mustard Games is the company.
3: It's often a lot of girls, and we chat and we laugh while we're pulling, and I just love that. I just love that, the camaraderie of that.
0: Dickens said there are only a couple of weeks left to pull garlic mustard this season. Soon the plants will produce seed pods and start changing color. Once the plants turn tan, they can't be pulled.
1: Those pods are so brittle that if you barely touch them, they can break open and those seeds will get on your clothes or on your equipment and you accidentally bring them somewhere else.
0: During the event Saturday, 10 volunteers pulled over 300 pounds of garlic mustard. The cooperative's Nate Butterfield said typically the weeds would have to be hauled out of the forest to prevent reseeding. But this time, the team is testing a new technique. Fire crews will add other material to the piles and burn them as part of wildfire prevention work. Dickens said her team first found the 60-acre patch of garlic mustard near Armstrong Trail in 2016. To some, it still looks overgrown, but she said it's improved immensely. The sheer volume of the noxious weed in the county can be intimidating, Dickens said, but consistency is key. That's why her team and volunteers come back year after year to pull. Dickens said a secret weapon is also coming. For almost 30 years, scientists have been working on creating a biological control agent that will attack garlic mustard, but not native plants. Dickens said a weevil was recently approved for use.
1: Not only is it going to help turn the table, but we don't have to use as much herbicide. We can release these bugs, and over a 4 to 6 year period, they may be able to reduce it by like 30 or 40%.
0: Dickens said it will take 4 to 5 years before Summit County can get the bugs, but the development is encouraging. In the meantime, she will continue efforts to stop the spread of garlic mustard and save area forests. For the next 2 weeks or so, locals can help by pulling the weeds on their own property or by adding to trailside pole stations. Christine Weller, KPCW News.
4: And I'm Connor Thomas, filling in for Leslie on the local news hour this morning. On the phone now, from the Utah Talons softball team, we have Coach Cindy Ball Malone and shortstop Hannah Flippin. Thank you both for being here.
5: Thanks for having us.
6: Thanks for having me. Thank you.
4: All right. So the Talons, for those that don't know, are Utah's newest professional sports team. When did you form? And what have you been seeing from Utahns visiting so far?
5: This is our inaugural season as the Utah Talons, but our first year as the Talons was last year. So last year we did a touring model where we toured 10 different cities and came here to Utah, and the turnout was great. And so they decided that Utah deserved a pro softball team. And so here we are, our first year as the Utah Talons.
4: Yeah, so I've read that there are 6 teams in the Athletes Unlimited Softball League. It's the AUSL that you play in each summer going forward. You know, I'm curious, reading about 6 teams, what's the camaraderie like in the league right now and it's as it's sort of in its nascent stages? Hannah, maybe.
5: Yeah, the camaraderie's been great. I think right now the mission is to grow softball, and as much as we want to duke it out with each other and beat up on each other, the overall goal is to create a sustainable league, and I think that's what we're doing. And the turnout has been great. The viewership has been great, and so we're trending in the right direction.
4: Yeah, and Coach Ball Malone, your team is 10-4 right now, and I take it that's the best in the league right now. What has this season been like so far, and what's ahead as far as playoffs, the title?
6: Yeah, well, we are reigning champs from last year, last season. So, you know, this is my first year with the team, and their goal and mission is to, you know, get that championship again. So being on top of the league, it is the standard for this team. And we want to separate ourselves even more moving forward. But again, just like Hannah said, you know, we have a couple of missions here. One is to grow the game of softball, and the Talons want to be on top while we're growing the game of softball.
4: Yeah. You know, what have you seen as far as a response from fans in Utah? I was reading on AUSL's Instagram, actually, that there's been a more than doubling of viewership on ESPN platforms of the league. Has that translated to ticket sales at all?
5: Yeah, it's definitely showed up in our stadium at our games. The fans have showed up for all of our home games, and they're into the game. We have some team chants and team cheers that they are super into, and they've been super engaged. We are so lucky to have such a supportive fan base, and excited to bring a championship back to them again this year.
4: Yeah, and it's difficult right now in the country with the business of women's sports. And can you talk about why it's important to grow the game as it relates to, you know, wage parity between, you know, softball and baseball?
5: Yeah, I mean, softball is trending right now. Women's sports are trending. And so I think people are seeing that now. And we're definitely rolling off of the back of some great college athletes and what the college game is doing right now. We're in a really good position to keep trending that way. And that's the overall goal of this league, is to be like the WNBA, be like the NWSL, who have fought for to lessen the wage gap. And we're just following their footsteps. They've had great models and just trying to be like them.
4: Yeah, and I gather, Hannah, that you play at the U of U softball stadium, which is not a very short walk from where you were before in your college career. Is it nice kind of still being on home turf?
5: Oh yeah, it's like a dream come true playing at my alma mater. I feel so lucky. There's only 3 girls in the league that are playing at their alma maters, and so 1 for it to be Utah, 2 for it to be my alma mater. I feel super lucky. And then the fan base and the community has just showed up, and I'm so proud to be a Utah U alum.
4: I was reading we're about halfway through the season. When is your next game or series and your next home game and series?
6: Yeah, we play tonight against the Volts. Oh, sorry. We play tonight against the Volts at 7 p.m. And then another game tomorrow at 6 p.m. And then our last two home games will be on Friday and Saturday. And then that would be the finish of our homestand here.
4: Yeah. Coach, have you, you know, it is early stages for the AUSL, but have you developed any rivalries that we should be aware of with any particular teams?
6: I think that question probably needs to go towards Hannah a little bit more, because when we're on the field, you know, we talk about growing the game. But then when you get these women on the field, they're athletes, they're competitors, they want to win. So any team that's opposing us is a rivalry in my brain. But maybe Hannah's got more of a specific team in mind.
5: Yeah, we played against the Bandits in the championship last year. And so I think there's a little bit of an unspoken rivalry there. And then the Blaze, we just played the Carolina Blaze in a series, and they took the series from us, and so we have a little chip on our shoulder from that. So they can be expecting some of our best softball when it comes back around to us playing them.
4: All right. You know, it was interesting to hear that Utah was kind of a test market for the league when it was doing the touring model. Why do you think softball proved to be so popular in Salt Lake?
5: I think that it's just trending all over the country right now, and the softball community loves softball. The Utah community loves softball. There's camps everywhere, there's new facilities, there's new teams, and it's just growing as a sport here in Utah. And so they showed up for our four games last year. The stadium was packed. There was not an open seat in the place. And so I truly believe that the Salt Lake community and the Utah community earned to have a pro softball team here in Utah. They showed up and they said, we want this team to be our home team. And so that's what they get. They're rewarded with great viewership, a great community, and a great softball team now.
4: All right. Well, we'll be watching. For those that can't make the upcoming games tonight, tomorrow, Coach, where can softball be watched on TV or streamed right now?
6: Yeah, we're on ESPN tonight, but typically it's ESPN, MLB, or CBS Sports. So you can watch if you can't make it. But I just want to piggyback off of what Hannah had mentioned, that you know, viewership across the nation has been great for our league. And then I think we are very unique and special in that our hometown community, it's such an intimate setting. The fans we have tradition already just in our first year. We have, you know, our own cheers, our own chants. The fans like have this great, unique relationship with our own athletes. And across the board, there's such great viewership. The markets are amazing. But I'm going to have to say that we are number one when it comes to really cheering on their own hometown team. And so I just want to thank the entire community here of welcoming us and making us feel so at home in such a short time.
4: All right. And that's where we've got to leave it. Coach Cindy Ball Malone and shortstop Hannah Flippin of the Utah Talons, thank you for being here.
5: Awesome. Thank you.
6: Thank you.
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11: Live from NPR News in Washington, I'm Corva Coleman. By ruling of 6-3, the U.S. Supreme Court has upheld birthright citizenship. The decision breaks with President Trump, who signed an executive order barring citizenship for children born in the U.S. to parents that either entered the country illegally or are in the U.S. on temporary visas. NPR's Elena Moore reports.
12: Trump signed that executive order on his first day back in office last year and has argued that the Constitution does not ensure birthright citizenship. But that executive order quickly faced legal challenges, and it was never implemented, with lower courts instead saying the move was unconstitutional. Now the Supreme Court is backing that up, saying, quote, children born in the United States to parents unlawfully or temporarily present are subject to the jurisdiction of the United States and are citizens at birth under the 14th Amendment's citizenship clause, end quote. Elena Moore, NPR News.
11: The U.S. Supreme Court has also issued an opinion stating that transgender women and girls may be banned from participating in sports at publicly funded schools. NPR's Carrie Johnson has more.
13: This is actually a pair of cases out of West Virginia and Idaho that deal with when women and girls can participate in high school and college level sports. These involve trans girls and women in these states. And Justice Brett Kavanaugh, writing for the majority, has written that schools can determine eligibility for women and girls sports based on biological sex, that does not violate Title IX, an important federal law.
11: And NPR's Carrie Johnson reporting. And in a third case, the Supreme Court has ruled on a major campaign finance matter. That opinion was 6-3. The conservative majority struck down limits on how much money political parties can spend when they work with a candidate running for federal office. The justices ruled that the federal law limiting that coordinated spending violates the First Amendment. Officials in Venezuela say the earthquake death toll is more than 1,700 people. Tens of thousands of others are missing. Venezuelan Americans in the U.S. are mobilizing aid. From member station WHYY, Emily Neal has more.
14: Ariane Bracho says she and other Venezuelan Americans feel desperate watching the disaster unfold from afar. This is one of the most difficult things about migrating, to not be able to be there in the moment when they most need you and you can't be there in your country. Bracho is the vice president of Casa de Venezuela Philadelphia. The nonprofit is teaming up with other organizations to collect money, medicine, and medical supplies to send to Venezuela. Bracho says relief efforts will continue to evolve in the coming weeks and months. For NPR News, Emily Neal in Philadelphia.
11: And you're listening to NPR News. President Trump says he is nominating Acting Labor Secretary Keith Sonderling to the job permanently. Sonderling took over after Labor Secretary Lori Chavez de Remer stepped down. She'd faced allegations of abuse of power, which she denied. Sonderling is a former commissioner of the Equal Employment Opportunity Commission. A judge in Michigan has ordered that prediction market site Kalshi stop most of its activity in that state. As NPR's Bobby Allen reports, dozens of states are cracking down on the prediction market industry.
15: Kalshi says it will block anyone in Michigan from betting on sports after the state's attorney general accused the company of violating gambling laws. The Michigan judge ordering the ban makes it the second state where Kalshi has been pushed out following a similar restriction in Nevada. Both cases centered on sports betting on Kalshi, which represents more than 80% of the app's betting. Unlike sports books, though, Kalshi allows wagering on sports without the approval of state regulators or having to pay state taxes. President Trump has vowed to protect the prediction market industry, where traders can bet on everything from the color of Trump's tie to foreign policy decisions. This month alone saw nearly $30 billion traded on Kalshi. Bobby Allen, NPR News.
11: Dangerous heat is lingering in the central U.S., and it's spreading toward the east. Forecasters have posted extreme heat warnings from Topeka, Kansas, to Ann Arbor, Michigan, and south to Nashville, Tennessee. It will feel like more than 100 degrees today. This heat is going to surge east in the next couple of days, and extreme heat watches are posted up to New England. 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
17: Live from the studio of KPCW, it's This Green Earth. I'm Claire Wiley, and today we'll be talking about everyone's favorite creatures, insects, and reptiles. First, we dive into the world of the cold-blooded with Professor of Biological Sciences and Anthropology from the University of Southern California, Craig Stanford. Stanford has gone from the depths of Africa studying primates with Jane Goodall to studying the world of reptiles and amphibians. We'll learn more about the pages of his latest book, Cold-Blooded Murder, Reptiles and Amphibians on the Brink of Extinction, and will try to quell my fears of Komodo dragons and skinks. Then we go on an insect safari with science author Margie Patlack. That's all coming up on This Green Earth, so stay with us.
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17: And welcome back to This Green Earth. I'm Claire Wiley, and joining me now is Craig Stanford. He is a professor of biological sciences and anthropology at the University of Southern California and is the author of numerous books, including Planet Without Apes and The Last Tortoise, A Tale of Extinction in Our Lifetime. Now Stanford has penned a new book titled Cold-Blooded Murder, Reptiles and Amphibians on the Brink of Extinction. Craig, welcome to This Green Earth.
21: Nice to talk to you.
17: Before we discuss your latest book, which has a very intriguing title, by the way, we'd like to get to know the man behind the writing. So tell us why and when you first became interested in biological sciences.
21: Well, you know, I grew up as one of those nerdy science kids in a little town in New Jersey and catching, you know, snakes and frogs like a lot of kids do. And I then actually went into, for most of my career, the study of primates. So I worked with Jane Goodall for decades, lived with her in Africa for my work, studied chimpanzees, mountain gorillas. Most of my book writing early on and articles and grants were about that. Only later did I kind of decide one day, maybe like a late midlife crisis in an academic sense, that I would go back and also do the stuff that I grew up being really passionate about as a kid, which was to go back and study reptiles. I think my colleagues thought it was a little bit odd because I had recognition in the, you know, the field I was in working with primates. But I reached out to some people and got a lot of warm reception from a biologist I had never met, inviting me to kind of get involved in the work that they do. And I found myself very quickly actually being deeply involved in not only research, but also conservation efforts to save some of the world's rarest reptiles and amphibians. My particular interest has been turtles and tortoises. So I'm actually now the co-chair of IUCN's Turtle and Tortoise Specialist Group, which is a kind of an affiliated group to the United Nations. And we're 400 scientists who try to plot how to prevent these animals from going extinct in the near future. And it's very rewarding for me. It's a real passion project.
17: Well, it's a really wonderful path that you've been on. And obviously, Jane Goodall is beloved by many. And what a great experience to begin working in that realm and then turning your eyes back on something that it sounds like was a young passion of yours. And now you've written this new book, Cold-Blooded Murder, Reptiles and Amphibians on the Brink of Extinction. And I have to admit, okay, so I'm going to do a big admission here. Uh-huh. So Komodo dragons are the creatures on Earth that I fear the most.
2: And
21: although you fear them, I thought you were going to say they're your spirit animal, which would be a little weird.
2: Yeah, they are not my spirit animal. I fear them the most, actually. And I have never encountered an actual Komodo dragon. What my fear stems from is being very close with encounters with monitor lizards in Singapore and skinks in Australia. And I have to say, when you look directly into a skink's eyes, that can instill a fear in you that I can't even explain.
21: Well, I just have to interrupt and say that skinks are little. Komodo dragons are big enough to be bona fide scary, of course, and they are dangerous. But skinks, you shouldn't be afraid of skinks.
2: Well, that's what everyone in Australia told me as well. Yeah, yeah. But in talking with you, I'm hoping that I can lessen my bristle when I think about these creatures.
21: Let's do that. Absolutely. Well, I find it, and now that you bring that up, I find it fascinating because I do all this work with turtles and tortoises. But as a kid, I grew up, you know, with pythons in my bedroom and that kind of thing. Mm. So many people, of course, just despise snakes and are terrified of them also, just loathe them. But reptiles includes turtles and tortoises, pretty closely related, and everybody loves turtles and tortoises. Right. So there's something about the body shape or some other aspect of them that repulses people on the one hand, and then turtles and tortoises are beloved on the other hand. So I find that kind of interesting. But what you said about Komodo dragons is kind of true. It's kind of rational in the sense that they're just overgrown monitor lizards. You know, they're the largest lizard on Earth. They're monitor lizards, and they are highly intelligent. We know from captive studies that they're one of the few reptiles who clearly recognize individual people, like their keepers.
2: Wow.
21: And they play with toys. They enjoy object play, which not many reptiles do. So yeah, they everybody who's ever maintained them, some of the people in zoos who maintain them, always talk about their very clear intelligence. And of course, an animal that's that big and potentially dangerous, just the bite and also the fact that they do have venom that they can conduct. You know, that's combined with intelligence, that's a scary animal.
2: Yes, it seems like an animal that you would inherently fear, but the idea that they have recognition of faces, that they can play with toys, they have these characteristics that in some ways help bring us closer to them. But what are some of their other biological characteristics that make them unique?
21: Well, we should first say they are the largest lizard. So a big Komodo dragon, a big adult, could be 10, 11 feet long, including a very long tail. And they have an incredible sense of smell. So the first time I went to Komodo, I was accompanying a tour group. Actually, I had taken my daughter along also as kind of a treat. We were traveling with this group of ecotourists, and I had been hired to, you know, give lectures for them. Mm. And people said they had heard that when you get to Komodo, they tie a goat out on a stake, and the Komodo dragons come out of the hills and tear it apart.
2: Oh, boy.
21: Which is a very gruesome scene. And I assured them that was a thing in the past. In fact, that really was a thing that was done for tourists at one time, and it inspired that scene in Jurassic Park when the T-Rex comes out and grabs the goat from a stake. So I assured my tourists, you're not going to see this. Don't worry. This has been banned for a long time for humane reasons. So we got to Komodo, and there was a government dignitary visiting that day who had asked that they please put the goats out.
2: Oh my.
21: And so they weren't live goats. But nevertheless, it was a really gruesome scene. And my daughter, who absolutely beforehand said, I don't want to see this, was so enthralled. It was just nature red in tooth and claw. And we all stood watching this scene of about maybe 20 dragons that came out of the hills in the forest because they can smell the goat from miles away. So when I mentioned the venom, we used to think that we've always known that the bite of a Komodo dragon is very bad. That's very, it's very likely leads to severe infection. But we now know it's not just because there is a large bacterial load in the mouth, which there probably is, but also because they have venom, that they're one of the very few venomous lizards that they can conduct. It's a weak venom, but it's venom they can conduct into an animal they bite. So, for instance, on Komodo, there are a number of introduced animal species. They don't belong there, but they've been introduced by people, so water buffalo, deer. And if they bite a small buffalo in the leg, they can't bring the buffalo down when it's alive and kicking, but the venom causes the buffalo's blood pressure to drop dramatically. Mm. And so the buffalo wanders off, and then is really unable to function, you know, within a short time. The dragon tracks it down because it has that incredible sense of smell. So yeah, they have a number of, you might call them Darwinian skill sets that serve them incredibly well. People always ask, of course, first question, why are they so big? Why on these, they're just two tiny islets in the Indonesian archipelago, and why would they have these large lizards? And we think the reason is that as cold-blooded animals, and the book is called Cold-Blooded Murder for that reason, as cold-blooded animals, they can go for weeks and weeks without eating, which, of course, a warm-blooded animal like a deer or a wolf could never do that. They would starve to death. But a cold-blooded animal can tolerate that. They don't need to eat a lot. So they can live on tiny islands that don't have a lot of resources, meaning a lot of animal food, a lot of prey. And in the same way, the Galapagos, of course, and a lot of these oceanic tiny islands in the past, before we wiped the tortoises out, had giant tortoises. Mm. And they became very large. They evolved into large size, gigantic size. We think because on an island like that with very little food, the cold-blooded animals are able to hang on and even thrive in a place where other mammals, warm-blooded animals that browse grass and bushes, just can't live if there's a drought. And if for 6 months of the year they can't find anything to eat, they would, of course, starve. So there's kind of a rule. There are many exceptions to it, but we kind of see reptiles attaining sometimes gigantic size on islands. And in the same setting on islands, we see relatively few mammals, and those that are there sometimes are actually dwarfed. They've evolved into small size so that they can handle the lack of resources.
2: Okay, so this is all very interesting. And you mentioned Jurassic Park. When you date a Komodo dragon and its evolution, where is it deriving from, and how long can you say that they've been in this particular body size?
21: Well, we have a tendency when we look at these animals, the reptiles, to think that they're kind of dinosaurian. And I mean, Komodo dragon, it's obvious why we think that, because they look so much like our reconstructions of what dinosaurs looked like. I'm always amazed when people look at tortoises and they just make this assumption that a Galapagos tortoise that weighs 400 pounds and kind of has that ET head and neck look is an ancient animal. This animal must be 100 years old or more, when in fact they attain that size and appearance very, very quickly. So in terms of their lifespan, they grow very quickly, as do Komodo dragons. But in terms of their evolutionary history, they are ancient, but it isn't really true that they're just modern dinosaurs. You know, they came from a different evolutionary route. Dinosaurs and reptiles are quite different animals with different ancestries, unless you go really, really, really far back. But for the last 100 plus million years, they've been on their own path. Mm-hmm. And of course, we don't have dinosaurs around today, although some people would argue that birds are another evolutionary branch of the original dinosaur lineage.
2: Right. So in thinking about a species like a Komodo dragon, we try to understand what different ecological roles some reptiles and amphibians play. And not that every species of animal has to serve a purpose to have the right to exist or be. But in most circumstances, you can find that an ecosystem exists because or thrives because they have certain types of species there. So can you give us a couple examples of certain reptiles or amphibians and the roles that they play in holding up an ecosystem?
21: Yes, that's a really great question, because the question I get asked most when I give public lectures is people say, why should we care so much? You know, what's the value? Sea turtles are wonderful. People love to snorkel with them in Hawaii and so forth. But what's the real value of a sea turtle? Will we really be losing anything? Would the Earth be affected? So I point out that at one time in Earth's history, before people, you know, sea turtles, unfortunately for them, are tasty. Their eggs are tasty. So they've been just slaughtered globally for a couple of centuries. And before that happened, sea turtles might have been, in terms of their overall weight, the biomass of their, as an aggregated group of animals, of millions of them, might have been one of the heaviest things on the planet and one of the greatest sources of carbon storage on the planet, because they were that abundant. When you go to Hawaii today, which is the only place on Earth where sea turtles are not threatened, you know, they're really common, they're even abundant because, you know, because of tourists, because this is a wealthy country, America, where people are not eating them anymore, they've really rebounded in a huge way. But they represented at one time, no doubt, one of the greatest sources of meat on the planet for any other animal, marine animals that eat meat. And by the same token, many of these animals, whether it's Komodo dragons, which also scavenge, they also eat carcasses of dead animals, or many turtles that live in lakes and ponds and streams that also feed on detritus, you know, on dead stuff, they have a pretty vital role as scavengers in ecosystems. And if they disappear, you know, we know worldwide that vultures are disappearing rapidly because they eat carcasses of animals like cows that have often been treated with veterinary drugs that then kill the vultures, and that the loss of vultures as essential scavengers is a really bad thing for the ecosystem, for the planet, and even for the country in which the animals live. So the same is true for turtles and tortoises. So, yeah, I mean, people would say, well, you know, what's the function of a boa constrictor? Why do we need rattlesnakes? Nobody wants rattlesnakes. But they are, in fact, in the case of rattlesnakes, they're big-time predators. They eat rodents. People who have rattlesnakes and gopher snakes here in Southern California living near their homes have a lower rodent population. We know that to deal with. So, no, they have a role to play, as does most everything in an ecosystem. And then the question becomes, what's the real harm of the loss of those animals? You know, when people want to kill every rattlesnake they can find. And then I always turn to, in addition to the ecological role, the moral responsibility. That, you know, you could say the same thing about so many living things, that they're expendable. But really, from a moral standpoint, I don't see them as expendable.
2: What are some of the other unnatural threats that some species are facing that we could alter as humans?
21: Well, the biggest threat, of course, to all wildlife on Earth is habitat destruction, mm-hmm. habitat loss. That's kind of the elephant in the room for all forms of animals and plants.
2: Sure.
21: And at some level, I suppose that's dependent on human population growth, which the current projections tell us that Earth's population, which we used to think was going to continue to grow exponentially for centuries, will not. You know, birth rates are dropping worldwide rapidly. So Earth's population is going to peak and then will begin to decline, maybe even decline precipitously sometime in the coming century. So habitat loss, therefore, may not, in the end, take out all of the biodiversity that we worry about losing. But in the current day, in the here and now, one of the threats that I work with most and I try to prevent most in my role with the organizations that do conservation is the pet trade. You know, a lot of reptiles and amphibians are very sought after pets. Turtles and tortoises, of course, maybe not Komodo dragons so much, but many of the smaller monitor lizards are highly sought after. People are willing to pay thousands and thousands of dollars to get one. Some of them are bred in captivity, but many of them are not. Many of them are still poached from the wild, even if they're legally protected in their home country. They're still poached. There's a thriving, quite illegal poaching trade that happens in our own United States, from the southern states like Florida and the Gulf Coast, where we have lots of turtles and tortoises and snakes and lizards. And they are being sent especially to East Asia. It used to be that people in China and Indonesia and Japan and Korea, that in some of those countries there was a taste for instance, turtle meat. And that was the reason that those animals were threatened. Today, there's a lot of turtle farming and ranching that goes on in China in a sustainable way. But the pet trade has boomed and people have a lot more money to spend in those countries than they used to. So there are tortoises that incredibly will sell for $100,000 for an individual tortoise on the global black market. And this is really has a devastating impact. In fact, there are some routes across the Pacific in particular where some of the narcotic smugglers are also doing wildlife smuggling, which carries less profit, but also less risk if you're caught, less risk of going into a long prison sentence. So we deal with this a lot, and it's happening every day. As I said, the southern U.S. and also Mexico are two of the biggest sources globally for turtles and tortoises and some of the lizards also and some of the snakes to be shipped out. Mm. South America has a lot of very beautiful tree frogs and arrow poison frogs that also are going into the trade. So these are not sustainable numbers is the real problem, that once you begin vacuuming, you know, the forests and the lakes and the streams of these small animals, they can't replace themselves and we can't replace them.
2: Can you share with us, on a positive note, some of the conservation success stories that you've either been a part of or that you've seen in action right now?
21: Since I talked about sea turtles, I'll mention that sea turtles, as bad as the situation has been for them in the past, as people know, female sea turtles sometimes navigate big parts of the globe, but they come back to the beach they were hatched on to breed themselves. And so they may come back to a beach, and in the past, thousands upon thousands would emerge from the surf on a given night of the year and cover the beaches and come back from thousands of miles away to reach those beaches. But there would be poachers on the beaches who would be collecting the turtles for their meat, or especially collecting their eggs, because the eggs were a delicacy, and particularly in some countries. So that devastated those populations. And then, for instance, along the coast of Mexico and in Costa Rica, those populations were protected. About 20 years ago, protections were enacted, and they were good protections. And some of the people who had been poachers turned to become ecotour guides. So now they were taking tourists on nighttime tours of beaches to see the turtles nesting, or to see the turtle eggs that are collected sometimes and put into hatcheries to see the babies released. Now some of your listeners have probably done this. And after 20 years of protection, we're just delighted that only in the past several years have we suddenly begun to see massive arrivals of females on the same beaches again, meaning give them one generation, about 20 years for many sea turtle species to reach maturity, give them one generation of sea turtle protection, you know, from harassment by people, and they do rebound. So many sea turtle populations are in terrible trouble in many parts of the world, but those that are in areas where you can find a sustainable use for them, where they can become a part of an economy that provides a livelihood to local people that doesn't involve exploiting them, you know, for their meat or their eggs, that's a pretty big success story in the making. And I hope that before we lose these species, there are 7 sea turtle species, and several of them are in really terrible trouble. Before we lose them, that we can save them by making people see the economic incentive that comes from tourism.
2: How did you conduct all the research for your book? Were you boots on the ground in many areas?
21: Each chapter is a case study, and I try to provide the narrative, which is not only the biology of the animals, which is super fascinating, whether we're talking about Arapoison frogs or Komodo dragons, but also the cultural background, because in many cases, the animals are hated by local people. People are afraid of them. They're worried that some animal is going to bite or hurt their children. So we have to deal with those issues also when we try to set up conservation programs. And as you said, there are success stories, and then there are stories that are so poignant because we haven't been able to succeed yet. So in some of those cases, yes, I was on the ground. I was either involved in the research, or I was mentoring one of my graduate students to do the work, and so visited those places. And then because of my role in IUCN, International Union for the Conservation of Nature, as one of the specialist group chairs, I deal a lot with colleagues who do work with, for instance, chameleons in Madagascar and Africa. And so I write from personal experience, either the work that I've actually done or work that I've been in some way connected to.
2: Yes, the book is really fascinating in how you've broken it down and how you have created these pathways for us to learn more about the biology of these animals and their conservation. When you close your eyes and think of writing this book, what is one of the main images or stories that first pops up for you in your mind's eye?
21: Well, you know, one of the early chapters in the book is a story I've been quite involved in, which is the plowshare tortoise. That is the world's rarest tortoise, most likely, found in northwestern Madagascar. Beautiful big tortoise that reaches 50 pounds or more. And they may have been abundant in the past, but in our recent recorded history, they've always been endangered. And they are, when I mentioned earlier that some tortoises can bring $100,000 in the international black market, that's the species I was thinking of, because they are incredibly rare. And as we know, the sad kind of perverse human nature aspect of this is that as something becomes rarer and rarer, it becomes more valuable and therefore more likely to be sought after. And of course, if we're talking about a rare stamp, you know, that stamp collectors are all trying to get before their rivals get it. Okay, that happens, and the stamp becomes crazy valuable. But that's not really of the same order of magnitude of moral risk, I think, that we're talking about with animals. And so as these animals become highly threatened, they become valuable. And in some countries, they even become investments, because tortoises, for instance, live a very long time. And so it's almost like buying stocks. You get a smuggled baby tortoise, you pay $20,000 for it, And 20 years later, it's worth an untold sum. So the story of the plowshares is that they're probably functionally extinct in the wild, functionally extinct meaning they still exist, but there are so few they probably can't find each other to mate. There is a fenced-in area in the forest where they used to live, fairly large, of a number of acres, under armed guard, where they are living in a kind of a wild-slash-not-wild situation where they're in the forest, but they're fenced in so that we know where they are and they can be protected. But really, the long-term future is going to be that we try to breed them in captivity. And unfortunately, they take 20 years to reach puberty, so they breed very slowly, but they do breed in captivity. We know that. And we recently had some of the first hatchings in the Western Hemisphere, here in California, actually. So we believe that we can, at least in captivity, keep these animals going. And hopefully at some time in the future, when the situation on the ground is better, and we can return those animals to the wild. And that has been done with other species, that we thought they were just gone, but they've been bred by the thousands in captivity, and now they've been released into the wild in the proper setting where they're still receiving protection, but they are living again as a wild species. So I think of plowshares being one of the really poignant cases in the reptile world of species that we would hate to lose. And so many people are trying desperately to prevent them from going extinct. And we're kind of on, I think we're just on the brink of maybe turning the corner to saving them.
17: Well, that's definitely good news, and we appreciate all that you do. The book is called Cold-Blooded Murder, Reptiles and Amphibians on the Brink of Extinction. We've been speaking with Professor of Biological Sciences and Anthropology at the University of Southern California, Craig Stanford. And Craig, if people wanted to learn more about you and your writings, do you have a website they can go to?
21: Yeah, if you just Google my name, actually, you'll pull up a lot of information about this and about the book. And if you were to look up IUCN and the Tortoise and Freshwater Turtle Specialist Group, you'll find our website, which is packed full of information and articles and photos and so forth about the situation that turtles and tortoises face in the world. And there are many other specialist groups that deal with everything from crocodiles to boas and pythons to frogs.
17: Well, we'll include that website on our website, kpcw.org, when we put a link up to this segment. So thank you so much. And I am softening to the Komodo dragon.
21: Good. You don't need to soften too much. Just maybe, you know, the fear is warranted in some ways, I guess.
17: Yes, the fear is warranted. But I do have a deep respect for our natural world. And I do believe that all species have the right to exist, and Komodo dragons being one of them. But I appreciate you giving me so much of a background on them and helping me to understand them a little bit better. So thank you so much, Craig Stanford, for being a part of This Green Earth today.
21: Thank you. It was a pleasure.
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17: And welcome back to This Green Earth. I'm Claire Wiley.
23: And I'm Seth Arnes.
17: And today we go deep into the world of insects with science author Margie Patlack. Margie has authored several books, including her latest Insect Safari, where she shares scientific findings that reveal there's more to the inner lives and behaviors of insects than we ever thought possible. Margie, welcome to This Green Earth.
0: Oh, thanks for inviting me. I love spouting off about bugs.
2: Oh, well, excellent. Then you are in good hands here because we love hearing about it. Now, you have penned books about encounters with the natural world, and you focus a lot on intimate moments with the Maine coastline. And in Insect Safari, you take another focused, intimate approach to the world of insects, naming a specific encounter with a tricolored bee as kind of your inspiration into this fascination with insects. And being a science writer, you already had that foundation. So can you share with us that encounter and how it set you on this safari?
0: Yeah, well, I wasn't a real big bug lover before I started the book and had that encounter. And I had usual distaste for stinging and biting insects and was a little put off by their alien features. I mean, think about it, all outer space aliens are depicted like some insect or another.
2: But
0: what set me off was all the talk about the honeybee colony collapse disorder and the more lurking insect apocalypse that people were talking about because so many insect species were decreasing in number. And that made me realize that I really don't know that much about insects, and I wanted to protect them because I did know that they're, comprised 4 out of 5 of every animal species on the planet. So this was a big area of nature that even though I had written a previous book about it, nature in general, I hadn't tackled. So I thought, well, I better be more mindful of insects. And and if I'm more mindful, then not only will my world expand immensely, but I'll be motivated to protect them. And so the first insect that I spotted, first I had radar out for bees because of the talk about the lack of bees. And it was this, cute, endearing little bumblebee that was so furry and cuddly that I guess I was more drawn to it. But then I expanded using a wonderful app called iNaturalist that helped me identify the insects. And then once I got to know them by name, I became curious about what their lives were like. Where did they live? How did they find mates? What did they eat? I mean, most of us know a lot of information about animals that we never even encounter. Like we know what lions eat, for example, or where bears hibernate, or where baby birds nest. But if you try to answer those questions for a lot of the insects that are around us and are really common, most of us don't know the answers to that. So I was guilty as charged. And so I started using my science writing skills to just basically research and interpret the scientific jargon of what I was researching to answer my questions. But really the driving force was a curiosity about these insects. And then once I got the answers that I wanted, I was just flabbergasted. I mean, who knew that, ants can recognize themselves in mirrors and tend to their wounded brethren, or that bees like to play with balls and can count, or even the little fruit fly deliberates over his mating choices. So I kept on finding all this fascinating information. Then I said, well, I've got to write this down and share it with other people because this is too exciting not to share. My shout out is basically my book, Insect Safari.
2: Yeah. So you started down a road a little bit that I think is really interesting because I know I'm very guilty sometimes of anthropomorphizing animals and insects. And we kind of put our human emotion on animals or behaviors. But in your book, you do put in some scientific facts about behaviors that feel very familiar to our reactions as humans, like fruit flies mulling over mating choices and male flies drinking more alcohol when rejected. Things of that nature are really fascinating. So what do you think about an insect's emotional architecture?
0: Right. I mean, I think insects are having their moment now because there's just so much research being done on them. And they used to think that, with their little bitty brains, they couldn't accomplish much. But lo and behold, when they started to look at how their brains were designed and the fabulous architecture it has, that it made a lot of researchers realize that maybe our brains weren't so well designed after all, because these insects are able to do so much with so few brain cells. So that's part of it. And then they've started to actually do tests to figure this out. It's not like they're projecting, oh, I think this insect is doing it and I'm observing it. They're testing these insects in a scientific manner to find out their ability to decide over mates, for example, or, you know, a bee's ability to navigate from its nest to its site where it gets flowers, it turns out it depends on counting. And they figured that out in a very, you know, wonderful experimental way. So there's a lot of science that's just being applied now and coming out with amazing discoveries. But the other thing I want to point out is perhaps a bigger danger than anthropomorphizing is some people call anthropodenial, which is denying other animals of the capabilities that we have. And there's no reason to think that even these tiny animals don't share a lot of the emotions and intellectual capabilities that we have, because they're all necessary for survival. So they start at a very early stage of evolution. We need our emotions because we need to find what we need in the world. And that starts very early on, right? So it's not surprising, actually, that they're finding these things.
2: Yeah, it's super interesting.
5: Yeah, like others, I'm guilty of anthropomorphizing animals, my dog especially. So I'm really curious about this insects and emotions. I think as a biologist, I sort of think as

0: need or the mate we need. And they're not just, you know, I'm really blue today. It's more like, I really need this, so I'm going to be happy when I get it so that I go and get it again. Or, you know, I'm going to avoid this thing because it hurts me. You know, those are just basic emotions that any animal that's moving has to have in order to survive in this world.
1: Right. We talk about that lizard brain sometimes, of those more instinctual sorts of elements and behaviors that animals have.
0: Right. Yeah. And we have them too. And a lot of what goes on in our brains is in that unconscious section where we don't know what's happening, but we're responding instinctually oftentimes and making decisions before our, you know, upper reaches of our brain that we attribute to our intellectual capacities catch up. Oftentimes, you know, we just react in a really emotional way to something, and then we justify it with a rational response.
2: So as you're going through and picking out different insects, obviously our world has a plethora of different insects to choose from. How did you go about picking the ones that you wanted to examine further in your book?
0: It's funny because originally it was just whatever I saw and just being curious about what, like I said, what their lives are like. I thought, well, I'll only write about the interesting ones. And it turns out that I found something interesting about almost every insect that most people don't know, just because they're just under people's radar and also because the research is new and they're just discovering things. You know, whatever insect I found, I just started researching. So that's why it became everyday bugs, right? Because these were common insects. I wasn't choosing insects that you had to go on a safari in Africa to see. These were insects that are right in your backyard, which is, I think, the beauty of insect safari, because you'll find these insects out there that I'm talking about in my book because they're really common.
2: I love the idea that we can go in our own backyard and it's a world of discovery. We had a recent Utah professor who came on the show and talked about an ant that he discovered that was an actual ant discovery in his own backyard in Salt Lake City. So I do love the idea of an insect safari in your own backyard and breaking down some of the more interesting things about these insects and their biology and their anatomy. Maybe talk about a couple that really sit with you that you learned something about you wouldn't have otherwise going deeper into research for this book.
0: Yeah, so maybe we'll start off with the green bottle fly, because those are really common insects that everybody has seen, but they tend to avert their eyes from them. And I did as well, because they usually show up on like dog poop or dead bodies. But it turns out that they have a really important role in decomposing things. And if it wasn't for them, you know, we'd be tripping over dead bodies and poop everywhere. So I learned to appreciate them for that reason. But another reason that I learned to appreciate them that I didn't expect was when I went to zoom in on them to take a picture, because I like to take close-up pictures for my book so people can have up-close and personal encounters with insects, I realized how gorgeous they are. I mean, they're like this iridescent bluish, greenish, turquoise color, and they have these beautiful black markings that contrast. So I also learned to appreciate it from that standpoint. And then, you know, like any other insect that I've encountered, it has, you know, a special superpower. So it can smell a meal from 10 miles away, which is really incredible. It's, you know, it's like the equivalent of you being in the city and smelling, you know, your spouse's hamburgers cooking out in the suburbs or something. So it can home in on things from really far away, which is why they arrive so quickly after something dies or after there's a poop that needs to be decomposed. And I think the other thing that I was intrigued by was that the male green bottle fly can detect how fertile a female is just by noting how often she glints in the sunlight, because it has to do with how fast she's flapping her wings, which has to do with how vigorous, you know, and healthy she is. But essentially, they're tracking this, which is, I think, is amazing. And it also explains why there's no rainy day sex for them. And the other thing I discovered is that they're being used in healthcare. So they're so good at just eating dead tissue and leaving healthy tissue alone that they use them to get rid of the dead tissue in these wounds that are hard to heal, and people who are diabetic or have other conditions that make their wounds hard to heal.

0: And they actually create tea bags of their larvae, their babies that do this, and they apply them to wounds. So I thought that was pretty amazing. Probably the first insect that I really became fascinated and appreciated even before I started working on the book was the dragonfly, because when I was doing research for my master's degree in a marsh, I was completely swamped by a swarm of mosquitoes that were biting me, and I was getting really annoyed. And then all of a sudden, a herd of dragonflies just like zipped in, and within a minute, they had gotten rid of all the mosquitoes in the marsh that were bothering me and became my best friends forever after that, right? But I was intrigued, like, how did they kill so many insects so fast? And the more I discovered about them, the more I was amazed. So it turns out they're able to accomplish it because they have those big bloated eyes, right, with many facets. And so that allows them to see forward, sideways. They can't see behind them, but they can see in any other direction. But they can move in any direction in space because they have two operating sets of wings that are independent of each other. So that allows them to zip around in any direction quickly and also to hover. They also have this amazing ability to see in slow motion because they see many more frames per second than we do. So that means that things go more slowly for them and they see things that we would never even notice. So that's how all those factors combined explain how they have this 95% kill rate in insects, which is really amazing because lions, who are really fast, have a 25% kill rate. So, you know, they're impressive little guys. Probably another insect I should mention are the bees, just because they're so smart and they're such quick learners. I mean, you know, an adult bee only lives for about a month, maybe 6 weeks, most adult bees. But, you know, from just a few days of emerging from her nest, seeing the world essentially for the first time, she has to quickly figure out how to get to flowers nearby and also how to find her way back. And she does this within days. And it turns out that, you know, she uses certain things, like she actually counts certain landmarks to figure out where she's going. And she doesn't get put off course if it's a windy day or anything. Also, once she finds these flowers, she's got to figure out all the ins and outs of them because every flower species has their own pathway for the bee, essentially, for her to find the nectar. And she does this pretty quickly. And she also will teach nectar shortcuts to her fellow bees or even bees from another species. Like researchers have observed honeybees learning from bumblebees how to find these nectar shortcuts by going to the outside of a flower that's long and tubular and just poking in there as opposed to climbing into the flower. So they're really smart and quick learners. And that's another thing that I think is truly amazing and fascinating. But, you know, every insect has their incredible superpower, I discovered, you know, like moths that can see by starlight or the ironclad beetle that can be run over by a car and survive. The more I learned about them, the more I was impressed with their superpowers, which actually are created by their weird anatomies. So, you know, the things that put us off about insects are the things that give them their superpowers.
1: You started off your journey into the insect world with thinking about the collapse in bee populations and other decreases in insect populations. I was wondering if you could tell us a little bit about what you've learned about how global changes in climate, human development, conversion of land, these sorts of issues have affected insects, and maybe some stories that go along with some of those impacts and changes.
0: I don't think that it's fully understood why the populations are declining, but they're definitely declining. I mean, 40% of all insect species have declined over the past 30 years in number. And I think 25% of all bee species are, you know, in danger of extinction. 21 out of 5 butterfly species are in danger of extinction. And we've all observed this. You know, we've seen that there's less moths going on our windshields when we drive at night, or even the monarch butterflies aren't as common anymore. As to why, you know, there's a number of factors and it's different for every insect. And mind you, not every insect is declining in number. Some are actually expanding. So the true effects of everything aren't fully known. But you know, habitat is important for any insect, of course, and that's decreasing with all the development that is going on, and monocultures in agriculture also affected, and especially when they use insecticides that get rid of the weeds like the milkweed that the butterflies depend on. So, you know, that's a clear-cut example, and that's why everybody started to have milkweed in their garden to help counteract that. I think pesticides and herbicides, they are realizing that it's not just that they kill the insects outright, but that they also weaken them and affect their navigational abilities. And there's a concern that if we have too much of this, we're going to kill many insects. And of course, we already have. And then global warming also contributes to it, because like any other animal, insects are affected by fires and floods, and it destroys their homes and their lives or their livelihoods. So that's another big factor. Light pollution has been posited as a factor because insects, especially moths, are drawn to lights and they're not doing what they should be doing instead, like, you know, feeding on flowers and mating with others. So that's another reason that there's been a decline.
2: We've talked a lot about pesticides and insecticides here on the show, and the ripple effects that you alluded to that are happening because of it. It's not just that they are killing them in the moment, but then we're finding that if it's changing their behaviors or patterns or where they're going or how they're mating, then in turn, it affects that entire area or ecosystem if they're being eradicated. So what are some steps in our own gardens and backyards we and our listeners can take to help make them insect friendly and allow insects to do what they need to do in our own little tiny ecosystems around our homes?
0: Yeah, there's a lot that we can do. I have a chapter called If You Plant It, They Will Come, which I call shorthand gardening for grubs, because if you give insects their basic requirements, and those would be food, shelter, and protection from herbicides and pesticides, and a place to overwinter, which sort of goes under shelter, then they're going to do quite well. And, you know, I've always been a big gardener and sort of saw insects as the bane of my existence when they destroyed some of my flowers and stuff and my crops. But really, I've learned to change my attitude. And that's another big factor is changing attitude. So let's tackle them one by one. So food, a lot of insects have evolved over long periods of time with specific host plants that they like to eat. So we need to plant more native species so that we can feed them. Caterpillars are really picky eaters and will only eat specific things. So we need to be mindful of that, especially if you want to see butterflies in your yard. For example, fritillary butterflies are an orange and black butterfly that's very common up here in Maine. I discovered that their caterpillars will only dine on wild violet leaves. So I no longer weed them out of my garden for that reason, so I can have more fritillaries. But many insects are also generalists. You know, they'll eat anything that's got some nectar and pollen. So I would just try to provide as much flowers that you can. And of course, you know, vegetables flower too. So they use that as well. I think you need to also, if you have the space, plant trees and shrubs that they like oaks and maples. And elderberry and viburnum are known for being great hosts for a wide variety of insects. So those are good ones to plant. But you can go online and find out native plants that are appropriate for your area. You know, just give them something to eat, basically. Now, moving on to shelter, a lot of insects overwinter in leaves, either in, you know, rolled up in a leaf or attached to plant stems underneath a leaf. So don't rake your leaves, you know, and the other thing that insects do over the winter is they burrow down into the plant, you know, the old plant stems from dead vegetation or into the first, you know, few inches of the ground. So what I've started to do is no longer mulch with that, you know, heavy wood mulch in my garden, because that can hamper their activities and their ability to burrow in and come out of their burrows. And instead, I just rake the leaves from my trees onto the garden, and it's a very effective mulch, and it gives them a place to overwinter. Another huge category of insects, like beetles, need to have dead wood to survive. So, You know, I don't get rid of any of fallen trees or anything. I just let those old snags be because I realize that they're home not just for those insects, but for the birds that eat them. So it's, you know, they're all part of the one big ecosystem that I like to make happy. We need to be more sharing of our gardens. They're not just for us. They're for the other critters. And it's not just the insects, because there's been a 30% decline in the number of songbirds that fly from the tropics. Those brightly colored warblers and stuff won't visit us anymore and sing their wonderful songs if they don't have the insects that are so abundant here during the growing season. So, you know, I do it not just for the insects, but because I like to hear the birds as well.
1: I have spent a lot of time in Maine myself, went to college there, and I'm curious how living part of the year on the coast of Maine has informed this book about insects and the kind of insects in that backyard.
0: Well, you know, I do live in a diverse ecosystem here in Maine, where we have a marsh, a coastline, a forest, and I have a big garden. So I see lots of different kinds of insects, but even when I'm back in Philadelphia and I just have a tiny little courtyard, I've had some amazing encounters with insects. So they don't need much green space to survive. So, for example, I was sitting out having coffee in my little courtyard, and it has just a tiny patch of dirt in it that I plant some herbs. And all of a sudden, this beautiful swallowtail butterfly came down and landed on my parsley that's there, because that's what the caterpillars like to eat. So it laid eggs on my parsley. And then I was able to see those eggs hatch and become caterpillars, and how those caterpillars changed. And I took one and put it in a jar and actually saw it emerge into a swallowtail. And another time, you know, I have a lot of pots of flowers. I was potting them, and I looked down, and I realized that there was an egg case of a praying mantis on my flower pot right in the middle of Philadelphia. And lo and behold, a few weeks later, I saw little tiny baby praying mantises in my yard. So they don't need much, and they're all around us. Whether you live in a rural area like I do or in the city, they're there, and they're delightful if you just know to look for them.
2: I love that we can find life in urban and rural settings, and we just have to take a minute to look for it and also do our parts to be stewards of it. And it sounds like you have a lot of ways in which we can better understand how to do that in our own backyards, whether we do live in a city or somewhere that has a more far-reaching green space. So, Margie Patlock, we are so happy that you joined us today on This Green Earth to talk about your new book, Insect Safari. Thank you so much for being on the show.
0: Thank you. This was great.
1: Thanks for joining us, Margie.
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6: Live from NPR News, I'm Lakshmi Singh. The U.S. Supreme Court upholds birthright citizenship. In a 6-3 ruling announced today, the majority of justices rejected President Trump's executive order aimed at ending the longstanding principle that nearly all children born in the U.S., including those born to immigrants in the U.S. illegally or temporarily, are automatic citizens.
7: NPR's Carrie Johnson describes how the majority of the court could have arrived at this major ruling.
8: There were ways for the court majority to get here. One was just to say, look at the words of the 14th Amendment, which are quite clear that subject to the jurisdiction thereof means you're here, you're born here on American soil, you're a citizen. Another way to get to this result would be to look to a couple of statutes that Congress passed much after the adoption of the 14th Amendment in 1940 and 1952. These were immigration laws that basically codified the same language that was in the 14th Amendment. And the justices could have used those more recent laws as a basis to come to some consensus.
7: NPR's Carrie Johnson. The court ruled the Constitution guarantees automatic birthright citizenship. The court upheld state laws that banned transgender athletes from taking part in girls and women's sports at public schools. It also loosened campaign finance restrictions. On social media, President Trump hails big GOP wins in these cases. On the birthright issue, he forwarded a right-leaning link saying Trump's ban may succeed with or without the Supreme Court. In other news, the president says he has not decided whether he will sign a bipartisan housing bill. Here's NPR's Stephen Bissaha.
9: Speaking with reporters in the Oval Office, President Trump dismissed the housing bill as unimportant.
10: Big deal. It's a yawn. Some people say it's wonderful. To me, compared to the Save America Act, just about everything is a big yawn.
9: The Save America Act is Trump's election overhaul bill that would mandate strict proof of citizenship requirements. Trump said last week he wants that bill passed first. Republicans and Democrats in Congress overwhelmingly voted in favor of the housing bill last week. The legislation aims to encourage home building across the country to lower costs. Stephen Bissaha, NPR News.
7: Ukraine launched another wave of attack drones into Russia overnight. More from NPR's Charles Maines.
11: Russia's defense ministry said its forces destroyed more than 400 Ukrainian attack drones in all. Yet the wider effects of a sustained Ukrainian drone campaign targeting Russian energy infrastructure continue to be felt. Several thousand miles away, drivers in Russia's Far East described long waits at gas stations as fuel shortages continued to ripple across the country. Russian President Vladimir Putin has acknowledged inconveniences to the public, but insisted the problem is far from critical. Charles Maines, NPR News, Moscow.
7: You're listening to NPR News. The Educational Testing Service, a nonprofit organization behind major standardized tests, is acquiring ACT. That's a major college admissions exam. NPR's Alyssa Nadworny reports.
12: ETS administers a number of exams already. The GRE for graduate admissions and the TOEFL, an English language test taken by many international students. And now they'll take over the ACT. More than a million students take the ACT each year as part of college applications and to get their high school diploma. More than a dozen states include taking the ACT as a requirement to graduate. ETS has struggled in recent years with layoffs and buyouts. It was historically the administrator of the SAT, another college admissions test that rivals the ACT. But in 2024, the College Board, which owns the SAT, took the administration over. Alyssa Nadworny, NPR News.
7: In Paraguay, the government has declared a national holiday today after what's being called the biggest upset of this summer's World Cup over Germany. More from Catherine Osborne.
13: When the two teams met on Monday afternoon in Foxborough, Massachusetts, a scrappy Paraguay fought Germany to a 1-1 tie and then won on penalty kicks. Paraguay's president, Santiago Peña, decreed a national holiday was needed to mark what he called an epic triumph. For NPR News, I'm Catherine Osborne in Rio de Janeiro.
7: Earlier today, during NPR special coverage of the U.S. Supreme Court and online, NPR erroneously reported that Justice Samuel Alito was retiring. That is not correct. Alito is not retiring, and the Supreme Court did not make the announcement. 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
15: Well, local time is now 10:06. Good morning. It is Tuesday, the last day of June, June 30th. and you're listening to KPCW Park City. My name is Mitch. I'm also joined by Don. He's a new DJ. You're going to be hearing from him later today, so buckle up, get ready for the Don Show, but also me, Mitch Elliott, here. Take a look over at the weather right now. It's currently 51 degrees in Park City. A little bit chilly this morning, but it will warm up to a high of 71 today. We might have a 10% chance of some thunderstorms after noon. We'll keep our eyes peeled on the skies there with a low of 44 tonight, and then it's just going to improve throughout the week, Wednesday, Thursday, Friday, Saturday, all warming up each day, getting into the low 80s all the way for the 4th of July. So it's going to be a great Independence Day there for the Bicentennial as well. Looking over at the Heber Valley, currently 50 degrees, mostly cloudy, getting up to a high of 77 degrees today and dropping down to a low of 39. Again, that 10% chance of thunderstorms afternoon today, so we'll keep our eyes peeled there, and it's going to get warmer and warmer and clearer every day for the rest of the week, getting up to a high of 88 on the 4th of July there, so looking very nice for the weekend ahead. If you have any requests, don't hesitate to call or text 435-655-8255. Be right back.
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15: And we're going to kick off this set here with the Eurythmics. Here Comes the Rain Again, right here on KPCW.

0: Lord there with Royals right here on KPCW. She recently played at Kilby Block Party. That was a couple months back. I know people were excited to see Lord there. And we also had the Eurythmics with Here Comes the Rain Again. We might be getting a little sprinkle of rain later today. We'll keep our eyes peeled. Let's see what's going on around town. This one is happening, I believe, today. And it's at Willow Creek Park. It is a tiny bike race. Tiny bikes, big smiles, and some friendly competition. Basin Recreation's brand new Tiny Tire Showdown is coming in hot. It's designed for kids ages 4 and under, and this balanced bike race series is all about building confidence, having fun, and getting little riders excited about two-wheeled adventure. The first race is today from 3 to 6 p.m. at Willow Creek Park, and free registration is open. Whether it's their very first race or they're already zooming around the neighborhood, every rider is welcome. Helmet and closed-toed shoes are going to be required for this. Traditional balance bikes only. 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You can learn more at basinrecreationutah.gov. 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There's also some other race dates coming up later this summer. There's one at Matinoop Park on July 21st, and there's one at Trailside Bike Park Saturday, August 8th, in conjunction with the Downhill and Grill. So you can sign up for one race or the whole series, and that first one is happening today from 3 to 6. So if you have a little tyke on a balance bike, might be the perfect day to get them out. Be right back after this.
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0: 10:18 on this Tuesday morning. Thanks for tuning in and listening like a local. We have some local music for you coming up next from Plum Sticky. This one's called Good Man's Soul.

0: You're listening to KPCW. It's 10:30. Let's take a look at the local lost and found. There's a gray-spotted heeler running around in my neighborhood in Silver Creek. Between Sinclair and Sherwin-Williams, it's super skittish, doesn't have a collar, and it won't come for treats. If this is your pup or you know who this pup belongs to, call Arion King at 435-565-6355. There was a brown wallet found at the Trailside Playground. It contains a Lagoon Pass, credit cards, and money. If this is yours, call Christy Diaz at 802-236-0601. 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If those are yours, call Lauren first at 801-891-9414. 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
0: 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My name's Don. This is my first time with you. Thanks for having me. Up next, we have Kings of Leon. Use somebody.

0: 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The time is 10:44, just on the dot. This week, This Mountain Life, on The Mountain Life, we'll speak with Academy Award-winning producer and educator Melissa Burton, who's accepted her Oscar with the declaration that a period should not end a sentence, or should end a sentence, not a girl's education. 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Then we'll talk to Lonnie Main, speaker and author of Red Shoes Living, about how to be intentional and positive in a world that often defaults to the negative. That's this week on The Mountain Life, this Wednesday at 9 a.m.
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3: Live from NPR News, I'm Lakshmi Singh. By a ruling of 6-3, the U.S. Supreme Court has upheld birthright citizenship. The decision breaks with President Trump, who signed an executive order barring citizenship for babies born in the U.S. to parents that either enter the country illegally or are in the United States on temporary visas. Here's NPR's Elena Moore.
4: Trump signed that executive order on his first day back in office last year and has argued that the Constitution does not ensure birthright citizenship. But that executive order quickly faced legal challenges, and it was never implemented, with lower courts instead saying the move was unconstitutional. Now the Supreme Court is backing that up, saying, quote, children born in the United States to parents unlawfully or temporarily present are subject to the jurisdiction of the United States and are citizens at birth under the 14th Amendment's Citizenship Clause, end quote. Elena Moore, NPR News.
3: On social media, President Trump suggests the ban could still be restored through a bill. Separately, he says the GOP scored a big win when the court struck down limits on how much political parties may raise and spend on candidates. NPR's Mara Liasson has more on that.
5: Republicans have a lot more money. This makes it easier for them to spend it. They don't have to use the old rules of no coordinating with candidates. They also are going to get lower rates to buy political ads on television. It's very much in concert with other things that this court has done around campaign finance. They believe that money is speech, and so that wasn't much of a surprise.
3: NPR's Mara Liasson. Republican New Jersey Congressman Thomas Kane Jr. is back at work after a more than three-month absence that was unexplained until this morning. Here he is in a speech on the U.S. House floor.
6: When people hear the word depression, many people think simply feel it means feeling sad. But depression is so much more than that. It is physical. It is emotional. And until you experience it yourself, it is difficult to fully understand how powerful this illness can be.
3: The UK's caretaker Prime Minister Keir Starmer says military spending is being increased by the equivalent of nearly $20 billion. More on that from NPR's Lauren Freyer.
7: The UK is around the middle of the pack when it comes to defense spending by NATO members. But as Russia gets more aggressive and the US less reliable, this boost would bring British expenditure up to NATO's target of 3.5% of GDP by 2035. Prime Minister Starmer says the UK military for too long
8: has been underfunded and unsuited the threats that we face.
7: His plan includes nearly $7 billion for drones. The Royal Navy would become a hybrid force using AI-guided uncrewed warships and submarines. Starmer says some road and energy projects would be scrapped to pay for this.
3: That's NPR's Lauren Frey reporting. This is NPR News. The Alaska Supreme Court has ordered the State Division of Elections to restore a retired school teacher named Dan Sullivan to the ballot. Sullivan filed to run as a Republican against Alaska's junior U.S. Senator. He is also a Republican and also named Dan Sullivan. Alaska Public Media's Liz Ruskin has more.
9: Senator Sullivan and his allies say the retiree is a fraud, trying to confuse voters and throw the race for the Democratic candidate Mary Peltola. Peltola and her party say they had nothing to do with the second Sullivan candidacy. And the retired teacher insists he's a genuine candidate, running because he's unsatisfied with the incumbent who shares his name. The state Supreme Court left it up to the Division of Elections to decide how the challenger's name will appear on the ballot. The two Sullivans have different middle initials, but the division says that wouldn't differentiate them enough. For NPR News, I'm Liz Ruskin.
3: Virginia is officially setting up a retail market for marijuana, 5 years after becoming the first state in the South to make the drug's possession legal. As many as 350 shops will be allowed to start selling cannabis for recreational use under a new state budget. Cannabis will start being sold at shops across Virginia in a year. The Labor Department's reporting 7.6 million job openings in the month of May, higher than the 7 million widely expected. It's NPR News.
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2: 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My name is Don Mahoney. I'll be with you for the next hour. It's 11:06 right now. Taking a look at the weather. Here in Park City, a little bit overcast, 53. We're going to get a high of 71 today. Partly cloudy, slight chance of thunderstorms, low 44 tonight, mostly clear. Tomorrow should be a much sunnier day with a high of 77. Looking over at Heber Valley, it's 57 degrees right now. Looking at a high of 77 later, partly sunny. Again, a slight chance of thunderstorms. Should be mostly clear tonight. Should have a sunny day tomorrow. High of 83. Up next, we have the cars.
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0: You're listening to KPCW. That was Aha with Take On Me. Before it, The Cars with My Best Friend's Girl. The time is now 11:14. 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

0: 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The time is now 11:30. We just listened to Elton John's sad song, Say So Much, The Black Keys, Man on a Mission, Tom Petty, Wildflowers, and Suki Waterhouse's Back in Love. Let's take a look at the lost and found. Christy has lost a brown wallet with a Lagoon Pass and credit cards in it in the Trailside Playground area. If you find that, give her a call at 802-236-0601. Jen has lost an Oklahoma City Thunder baseball hat. Somewhere in Park City, not sure where. Let's not hold her team allegiance against her. If you find that, give a call to 513-678-6243. And Lauren has lost prescription sunglasses, turtle shell frames, and a black case somewhere around the PC Transit Center. If you find those, give a call to 801-891-9414. Let's get back to the music right after this.
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0: That was the B-52s with Love Shack. Before it, Adele with Rolling in the Deep. Before that, Lucas Nelson with The Last Wild River. 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The time is 11:44. 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More music right after this.
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4: Live from NPR News in Washington, I'm Lakshmi Singh. The U.S. Supreme Court has struck down President Trump's order to end birthright citizenship. The High Court affirms that virtually all children born in the U.S. to parents unlawfully or temporarily in the country are subject to the jurisdiction of the United States and therefore are citizens at birth under the 14th Amendment. More from NPR's Carrie Johnson.
5: Not a complete surprise, given the way the oral argument went in this case. Remember, Chief Justice John Roberts actually said to the Solicitor General John Sauer, it may be a different world with respect to people being able to travel to the United States way more easily than they did in the 1890s, but it's the same Constitution, the same 14th Amendment.
4: NPR's Carrie Johnson reporting. On his social media platform, Truth Social, President Trump suggests congressional Republicans could still pass a bill that supports the ban. However, the Supreme Court also handed Trump and the GOP some legal victories today. In one, a majority of justices struck down spending limits on political parties and candidates. Another dealt a big setback to transgender individuals. NPR's Tamara Keith has that story.
6: The Supreme Court ruled that states may ban transgender athletes from participating in girls' and women's sports at publicly funded schools. In a social media post, President Trump wrote, quote, "Big win. The United States Supreme Court just ruled against men playing in women's sports. Wow. That takes that ridiculous situation off the table." Trump made banning transgender girls and women from competitive sports a key part of his campaign in 2024, and has often used the issue as a wedge to argue Democrats have overreached. In recent years, 27 states have enacted similar bans. Tamara Keith, NPR News, The White House.
4: New Jersey Congressman Thomas Kane Jr. is back at work after a more than three-month absence. In a speech on the House floor today, the Republican disclosed that he had been hospitalized with depression. Venezuela's opposition leader in exile says she will return to the country. NPR's Ada Peralta reports it comes as Venezuela recovers from two powerful earthquakes.
7: In a video posted on social media, the Nobel laureate Maria Corina Machado said she was in Panama awaiting a flight to Venezuela. Machado accused the government of closing off the airspace to stop her from flying, but commercial flights have continued to several Venezuelan airports. Machado said she wanted to be in Venezuela to help coordinate relief efforts.
8: Estar en Venezuela para llorar juntos nuestras pérdidas.
7: I will be in Venezuela to cry over our loss, to pray together, to hug each other. Venezuelan authorities say more than 1,700 people are now confirmed dead from the earthquake. Thousands are still reported missing. Ada Peralta, NPR News, Caracas.
4: It's NPR. A judge in Michigan has ordered that prediction market site Kalshi stop most of its activity in that state. NPR's Bobby Allen reports dozens of U.S. states are cracking down on the prediction market industry.
9: Cauchy says it will block anyone in Michigan from betting on sports after the state's attorney general accused the company of violating gambling laws. The Michigan judge ordering the ban makes it the second state where Cauchy has been pushed out following a similar restriction in Nevada. Both cases centered on sports betting on Cauchy, which represents more than 80% of the app's betting. Unlike sports books, though, Cauchy allows wagering on sports without the approval of state regulators or having to pay state taxes. President Trump has vowed to protect the prediction market industry, where traders can bet on everything from the color of Trump's tie to foreign policy decisions. This month alone saw nearly $30 billion traded on Cauchy. Bobby Allen, NPR News.
4: Some major repairs are happening this hour outside the International Space Station orbiting Earth at an altitude of approximately 250 miles.
10: If you stay complete for now, we're going to do a reach eval, and we'll see what we can do.
11: Copy. 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
4: NASA video of astronauts Chris Williams and Jessica Meir in a spacewalk that started this morning and was expected to take about 6.5 hours. They're replacing a malfunctioning wrist joint on a Canadian robotic arm that's key to ISS operations like intercepting unpiloted cargo vehicles. This is NPR News.
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1: 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Good afternoon. You are listening to the KPCW Noon Report on this Tuesday, June 30th. I'm Grace Dorfler. In Old Town Park City, it is 59 degrees, overcast skies. The high this afternoon will be 71 degrees, with a very slight chance of thunderstorms. In the Heber Valley, it's 59 and cloudy. The high will be 77. However, weather will be clearing up and be warm and sunny as we head into the holiday weekend. Tomorrow's high is 77 in Park City, 83 in the Heber Valley with sunshine in the forecast. Highs will be in the low 80s in Park City and the upper 80s in the Heber Valley on Thursday and Friday. In terms of traffic, the main slowdown in Summit and Wasatch counties for drivers to be aware of is if you are driving northbound on US 40 towards westbound I-80, you can expect some delays as you're heading to that 40-80 junction. That's because there is some construction underway. The flyover ramp is closed while crews work on road surface repairs. Drivers can use the Silver Creek Junction as a way to access 80 if they're headed northbound on US 40. In other traffic outlooks, if you are on 248 heading into Park City, you might experience some minor delays as well as you are entering town. In the Heber Valley, it looks like traffic is moving right along. I'll let you know if that changes over the next half hour. Now let's get into some local news. A home builder says market forces make residential development in Browns Canyon all but inevitable. KPCW's Connor Thomas reports Ivory Homes says its proposal is decades in the making.
13: "Look closely," reads an advertisement in December 1991 editions of the Park Record, above a map of the Browns Canyon area. This is a treasure map. The developer Ivory Homes recently showed Eastern Summit County Planning Commissioners a similar advertisement from a 1970s edition of the Salt Lake Tribune. The treasure wasn't silver, it was real estate. Now the Garf and Rogers families are looking to develop some of their Browns Canyon holdings with as many as 3,000 homes over time. The families have long thought of the ranch also as an investment, says Ivory Development President Chris Gamvroulis.
14: "We're coming to the fruition of what they were advertising in the 70s.
13: The old ads cite the, quote, booming recreation industry in Utah's Summit County and the future, quote, Jordan L. Lake as reasons to invest in Browns Canyon.
14: You know, in this area, you've got all these 40, 60, 80 acre parcels. These were all parceled off and subdivided by the Garf and Rogers families starting in the 70s. It is how they paid off their note. On the larger piece, they purchased 15,000 acres. They have about 7,000. roughly left.
13: But it's still mostly cows and zoned as such. Ivory is in the process of negotiating a rezone with Summit County on the family's behalf. Eastern Summit County planning commissioners have found the process unorthodox thus far. Ivory first wants Summit County to create a new zoning category for Browns Canyon. If that's approved, the developer would ask for that zoning. And only after that would Ivory be able to apply for building approvals. Planning Commissioner Alex Peterson wants to make sure the developer, the public, and the commission he chairs are all on the same page.
15: We got a horse and a cart here. And I understand if we're looking at it, you got to look at the horse and the cart together. But let's make, as I understand it, first we're being asked whether we want to approve a new process.
13: The public hearing on Ivory's proposal initially scheduled for July 2nd was canceled, but the item was still on the agenda for a discussion after other business at 6 p.m. There will be public hearings in the future at both the Planning Commission and the Summit County Council, which has the final say. Connor Thomas, KPCW News.
1: Canyonlands National Park has temporarily closed the Needles District as crews fight the nearby Babylon Fire. The blaze near Blandin is located within Bears Ears National Monument and has not yet reached Canyonlands borders. As of Monday afternoon, the Babylon Fire has burned more than 38,000 acres and is 0% contained since it sparked on June 26th. The National Park Service says the fire is traveling north toward the park, and it's asking all visitors to evacuate. The Park Service is not issuing any new backcountry overnight or day use permits, and day hiking and scenic drives in the Needles District are not allowed. The San Juan County Sheriff's Office also closed State Route 211 near Milepost 9. Utah has seen nearly 390 wildfires so far this year, with the Cottonwood Fire, the state's largest blaze, burning nearly 94,000 acres in a week. 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
16: Due to extreme wildfire danger, all fireworks are now prohibited within Heber City, effective immediately. 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Thank you for doing your part to keep Heber City safe. Heber City is a proud supporter of KPCW.
1: It is 12:11. You are listening to the KPCW Noon Report. Park City staff say a 6-foot sidewalk between Thames Canyon Drive and Three Kings Drive is a better option than extending a 12-foot path. KPCW's Christine Weller has more.
17: Park City cut the ribbon on a 12-foot pathway on Thames Canyon Drive in 2025, bringing pedestrian access to the neighborhood road that previously had no sidewalks. The next phase of the project was meant to connect the multi-use path to Three Kings Drive, but during a Park City Council meeting June 25th, staff recommended a 6-foot sidewalk be installed instead. Transportation Planning Manager Julia Collins said that's because resident feedback favored a narrow, lower-impact path.
18: To have those pedestrians separated from the roadway, provide bicycle signage and safety awareness on the street, target roadway narrowing to accommodate that sidewalk and do traffic calming, that all improves the mitigation of neighborhood impacts.
17: Staff recommends installing a sidewalk along the east side of the road, as well as narrowing Three Kings in certain locations to minimize impacts to adjacent properties. Some council members and the mayor had concerns about the transition from the 12-foot path to one half its size, but appreciated that staff considered public feedback. The council gave direction to move forward with the final design process. The project is funded through Summit County and Utah Department of Transportation grants. Construction is expected to start in 2027. Christine Weller, KPCW News.
1: Wasatch County residents will be liable for the costs of any firefighting required if they violate the statewide fireworks ban. Fireworks are banned everywhere in Wasatch County, including within all cities and towns, due to extreme wildfire danger heading into the 4th of July. Midway's professional fireworks show was canceled too. Wasatch Fire District Chief Eric Hales says after the governor issued an executive order banning fireworks statewide, Local leaders worked to figure out the safest way to observe the holiday. Heber City considered creating special zones for fireworks, but later determined it was too risky.
19: If we were the only area to light off fireworks in the Wasatch Back, we would have had a lot of our friends and neighbors from surrounding areas coming into our area. And logistically, that could have been very difficult for us all, from public works to law enforcement to the fire district.
1: Heber City Mayor Heidi Franco announced a citywide ban June 26th. Fire Warden Troy Morgan says there will be steep penalties for anyone who violates the law, including a misdemeanor charge, a $1,000 fine, and up to 6 months of jail time.
20: I think the other thing people need to realize is it's not just a fine and or jail time. If they do start a fire, they will be held liable for any and all suppression cost and any damages related to the fire, which we know these catastrophic wildfires can be in the tens of millions of dollars. So it's really just not worth taking the chance.
1: Despite the ban, there are still fireworks stands around the county. Morgan says local leaders don't have the power to prohibit the sale of fireworks, just whether they can be used.
20: If you go out, buy the fireworks, there's other times, you know, New Year's Eve, that can be, you can discharge fireworks. Don't be too hard on the fireworks stands. A lot of them have contracts and have to be opened due to their contracts.
1: Fireworks are already banned in Utah outside of special holiday windows. In summer, that's July 2nd through the 5th for Independence Day and July 22nd through the 25th for Pioneer Day. Leaders will evaluate the risks of fireworks again before Pioneer Day. To report illegal fireworks, Hales says locals should call the non-emergency dispatch number, which is 435-654-1411. However, people should call 911 immediately if they see any smoke or fire. You are listening to the KPCW Noon Report. We'll be right back after this.
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1: 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Local crews and volunteers are urgently removing garlic mustard, a noxious weed covering around 1,200 acres in Summit County. KPCW's Christine Weller reports the abnormal winter shortened the pulling season.
17: On a sunny Saturday morning, Sarah Jo Dickens, her team, and a handful of volunteers hiked into the forest next to Park City's Armstrong Trail. They followed white tape through the trees and bushes, making their way to a spot where the forest floor was blanketed in green vegetation. To the untrained eye, nothing looks amiss, but the group knows the plants are garlic mustard, noxious weeds that spread so quickly they displace native plants.
22: Garlic mustard in particular is capable of suppressing other seeds from germinating. So once it's established, you see fewer and fewer natives until you see none.
17: Dickens is an ecologist who leads the Summit Cooperative Weed Management Area, a nonprofit focused on controlling noxious weeds in Summit County. She said garlic mustard is an especially dangerous plant as it secretes a chemical that suppresses the microbial nutrients in soil that help prevent diseases in native plants. Dickens said if the noxious weed takes over, the forest is much more vulnerable, and more dead trees mean increased wildfire risk. Equipped with blue plastic bags, Dickens and her helpers hand-pulled the weeds near Armstrong Trail to control the spread of garlic mustard. Dickens said the situation is more pressing this year. The wet October and unseasonably warm winter, which had multiple cycles of snow and melting, have allowed more seeds to germinate. The warm weather also shifted the pulling season, which usually spans April to August.
22: This year it started in May, and it will probably be burnt out, so dead, by mid-July. So our window to take care of this problem is super short, which makes all work for it incredibly urgent.
17: But no matter the year, she says, there's too much garlic mustard to tackle. The cooperative has mapped about 600 acres of the noxious weed in Summit County, but estimates it's growing on around 1,200 acres. To prevent the weed from spreading, the cooperative first pulls patches on the outskirts of the county, as well as those by trails and streams. That's where the Garlic Mustard Games comes into play. The annual competition was created to cover more ground and help educate locals on the harms of the plant. Participants earn prizes for pulling the noxious weed. Volunteer Allison Kerstead joined the Garlic Mustard Games about 3 years ago. She said she didn't want to compete at first, just to volunteer. But after being convinced to join in on the fun and learning that weighing the weeds helps the cooperative get grants, she entered and won the competition 2 years in a row.
0: The funny thing last year was Sarah Jo found this new patch that hadn't been addressed in a year or two, and the weeds were literally 4 or 5 feet tall. And I just went in there on a couple afternoons and I could just grab handfuls. And so I think that's what did it.
17: Kerstead is one of the most consistent pullers, collecting hundreds of pounds of the noxious weeds and often pulling outside of games events with the company of her dog. She said the activity checks all the boxes. It's relaxing, satisfying, and provides a sense of community. Jen Heineman said she's a self-taught noxious weed hater who's been pulling all kinds of invasive plants since the 1990s. Her favorite part of the Garlic Mustard Games is the company.
2: It's often a lot of girls, and we chat and we laugh while we're pulling, and I just love that. I just love that, the camaraderie of that.
17: Dickens said there are only a couple of weeks left to pull garlic mustard this season. Soon the plants will produce seed pods and start changing color. Once the plants turn tan, they can't be pulled.
22: Those pods are so brittle that if you barely touch them, they can break open and those seeds will get on your clothes or on your equipment and you accidentally bring them somewhere else.
17: During the event Saturday, 10 volunteers pulled over 300 pounds of garlic mustard. The cooperative's Nate Butterfield said typically the weeds would have to be hauled out of the forest to prevent reseeding. But this time, the team is testing a new technique. Fire crews will add other material to the piles and burn them as part of wildfire prevention work. Dickens said her team first found the 60-acre patch of garlic mustard near Armstrong Trail in 2016. To some, it still looks overgrown, but she said it's improved immensely. The sheer volume of the noxious weed in the county can be intimidating, Dickens said, but consistency is key. That's why her team and volunteers come back year after year to pull. Dickens said a secret weapon is also coming. For almost 30 years, scientists have been working on creating a biological control agent that will attack garlic mustard, but not native plants. Dickens said a weevil was recently approved for use.
22: Not only is it going to help turn the table, but we don't have to use as much herbicide. We can release these bugs, and over a 4 to 6 year period, they may be able to reduce it by 30 or 40%.
17: Dickens said it will take 4 to 5 years before Summit County can get the bugs, but the development is encouraging. In the meantime, she will continue efforts to stop the spread of garlic mustard and save area forests. For the next 2 weeks or so, locals can help by pulling the weeds on their own property or by adding to trailside pole stations. Christine Weller, KPCW News.
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1: It is coming up on 12:23. You are listening to the KPCW Noon Report. I'm Grace Dorfler. The bus stop at Kingans Resort Drive and State Route 224 will be temporarily closed through September to allow for work on High Valley Transit's Bus Rapid Transit project. During the closure, riders are asked to use the Kingans Park and Ride by the 7-Eleven gas station. The closure is part of ongoing work to widen State Route 224 and add 2 new bus lanes. Utah Department of Transportation spokesperson Kyler Sharp says drivers can expect construction along multiple segments of the road, from Kimball Junction to Old Town Park City.
23: This week you'll actually see continued work of some relocation of utilities and drainage, some roadway excavation, and as well some grading and installation of some curb and gutter in several different segments.
1: Work will also continue at the intersection of Park Avenue and Deer Valley Drive, with lane closures from 7 p.m. to 7 a.m. daily.
23: There will be no left-hand turns traveling on Park Avenue to Empire. This work is to improve phone grains, which will support new turn lanes and signal upgrades at that intersection.
5: Sharp says drivers should be aware of changing lanes and slow down in construction zones. A link to the latest traffic conditions can be found at kpcw.org. And the Park City Outlet Mall, Junction Commons, has reduced the amount of housing it proposes to build. KPCW's Connor Thomas has more on the effort to convince Summit County leaders to vote for redeveloping retail.
13: Junction Commons, formerly Outlets Park City, has slashed 89 residential units from its redevelopment proposal. Outlets owner Singerman Real Estate, based in Chicago, would bulldoze the upper loop of stores for housing and a parking garage and fill in the lower lot with housing, too. But the resulting mixed-use community requires a rezone and, therefore, buy-in from the Summit County Council. Architect Craig Elliott says the rest of the development team has worked hard to design what would now be a project where 60% of the housing is affordable.
6: We think that's good balance from a unit side. We've come up with a good solution to make it work financially for the project.
13: There would be 370 total units now, 150 for sale or rent at the market rate, and 220 affordable. That means they're reserved for people making at most 80% of the county's median income, but the threshold could be less than that. Council members have asked the developer for more information since 80% of the area's median income is still $134,000 for a family of four. Junction Commons hopes to be the first property granted NMU-1 or Neighborhood Mixed Use Zoning. It's been 5 years since the county created such a zone. The 220 affordable housing units in the landowner's proposal would count toward the council's self-imposed goal of 1,500 affordable units approved by 2036. Canis Hart, the current council chair, asked staff to draft some of the paperwork needed to approve or deny a development. His colleague, Roger Armstrong, says that's a signal that a decision is near.
7: And I assume that the next meeting or the one after, we are likely to take a vote. I still think there are some concerns about traffic.
13: That's because the Dakota Pacific project, which will have close to 900 homes, is just next door. And the Utah Olympic Park also has plans to build dozens of units. But transportation planner Carl Miller told the county council at its June 24th meeting that all those developments combined wouldn't generate more traffic than Summit County is already planning for. Those plans are laid out in a document suggesting various projects between now and 2050. Staff predict the Whole Foods parking lot exit at Landmark Drive will get overrun with cars with or without the Junction Commons redevelopment. County leaders continue to discuss mitigation strategies in the area. Summit County and Junction Commons are financial supporters of KPCW. Connor Thomas, KPCW News.
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5: 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You've been listening to the KPCW Noon Report. I'm Grace Dorfler. It is 61 in Old Town Park City with overcast skies, 59 and cloudy in Heber. Highs will be in the low 70s, and music is next right here on KPCW.

0: One of my favorite Stones songs, Tumbling Dice, here at KPCW. How you doing? I'm Ian Carr. It's 12:45 right now. Before that, we heard Lucy Dacus and Planting Tomatoes. Rush, who was just tearing it up this summer with their tour. A friend of mine just went to the show in Fort Worth, said it was just unbelievable. And I'm watching some stuff on YouTube that people are posting. Just fantastic stuff with their new drummer. And Dixie Chicks started the set off with Wide Open Spaces. We'll check the community calendar now. If you're looking for an exciting way to keep the kids active this summer, and who isn't, you can sign up for Intro to Skateboarding Camps at City Park. It's open to ages 6 to 17, all skill levels. And Monday through Thursday camps is what they are. And they help riders build confidence and learn new tricks in a fun, supportive environment, of course. 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
0: Hey, you can always give us a call or text at 435-655-8255. You see something happening around town, or maybe there's a song you want to hear, just give me a call. I'm checking it out, along with you and David Bowie.

0: The one and only Bill Withers and World Keeps Going Around. Yeah, I'm sure he does. Elvis Costello and Veronica before that. We started that nice set off with David Bowie and Space Oddity, of course.
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0: Hey, heads up, traffic-wise, got a call from Rich who's telling us that the flyover from 40 into I-80 is closed, and the traffic is backed up a lot. I mean, it's way past Home Depot now. It's almost backed up to the Park City exit. So if you're heading that way on 40, you might want to just make another plan and be careful out there while you're listening to KPCW Park City at 91.7 and 88.1 FM in Summit County. I'll be back with the weather right after we check in with NPR News.
3: Live from NPR News, I'm Lakshmi Singh. The U.S. Supreme Court terms ended with a final set of rulings that delivered wins and losses for the Trump administration. One of the most closely watched was the fate of the longstanding birthright citizenship. Today, the High Court announced it upheld it by a vote of 6-3. NPR's Elena Moore reports today's decision rejects President Trump's executive order that denied automatic citizenship to virtually all children born in the U.S. to parents here illegally or temporarily.
4: Trump signed that executive order on his first day back in office last year and has argued that the Constitution does not ensure birthright citizenship. But that executive order quickly faced legal challenges, and it was never implemented, with lower courts instead saying the move was unconstitutional. Now the Supreme Court is backing that up, saying, quote, children born in the United States to parents unlawfully or temporarily present are subject to the jurisdiction of the United States and are citizens at birth under the 14th Amendment's Citizenship Clause, end quote. Elena Moore, NPR News.
3: Voters in Colorado are deciding primary elections today that could signal which issues drive voters in November's midterm elections. One contest determines who replaces the Democratic outgoing governor, Jared Polis. Primary races are also being held for House and Senate seats as well as state offices. Colorado Public Radio's Benta Berkelin has been monitoring voter sentiment heading into the midterms.
5: We heard dissatisfaction with Washington. Caleb Mazner is 27. He works in construction. He voted for President Trump twice, but doesn't support the direction of the country and how expensive things are.
6: Seems like we have kind of a ruling class that doesn't have to follow any of the rules anymore, and we just all kind of face the brunt of it. And I just don't think that's any way we're supposed to live. That's not the values our country was created on.
3: Benta Berkelin brought us that story. An Israeli airstrike killed a 23-year-old mother and her 1-year-old daughter in Gaza late Monday. They're among dozens of people killed in the past week as Israel increases its attacks on Gaza despite a ceasefire. Here's NPR's Anas Baba.
7: The mother and her baby were hit by shrapnel in their tent about half a mile away from the targeted site, just outside a panic-filled zone that had just been ordered evacuated by the Israeli military moments earlier. A missile from fighter jet targeted the vast displacement camp, triggering a massive fire that took 4 hours to extinguish as around 100 families lost their tents, their only shelter. The Israeli military did not respond to NPR's request for comment. Earlier that day, another Israeli airstrike hit a tent on the coast in an area where people sit by the beach to relax. Gaza's health ministry says 2 people was killed and 27 others were wounded. Israel's military says it targeted a Hamas militant without naming the individual. Anas Baba, NPR News, Gaza.
3: It's NPR. The Justice Department and more than a dozen U.S. states have agreed to settle a case with major egg producers over alleged price fixing. NPR's Scott Horsley reports egg prices soared in recent years but have since dropped sharply.
8: Prosecutors had accused the egg companies of artificially bidding up the price of eggs on a national index at a time when egg supplies were hard hit by an outbreak of avian flu. The companies did not admit to any wrongdoing, but agreed to pay more than $3 million to settle the complaint. They're also donating more than 50 million eggs to food banks and other nonprofits nationwide. Egg prices peaked more than a year ago after avian flu wiped out tens of millions of laying hens. Since then, egg farmers have invested heavily in measures to keep their birds safe, and the laying flock has rebounded. Retail egg prices in May were down 35% from a year ago. Scott Horsley, NPR News, Washington.
3: Pope Leo XIV is imploring a breakaway traditionalist Roman Catholic society to abandon its plans for consecrating four new bishops without papal consent. The church's first American pontiff sent a letter dated yesterday to the head of the priestly fraternity of St. Pius X to warn of the spiritual harm the group risks. Under church law, the bishops directly involved in the consecrations could be excommunicated. The dispute heightens fears of a deeper rift in a church that represents more than a billion Catholic members worldwide. I'm Lakshmi Singh, NPR News.
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0: It's 106. I'm Ian Carr. Just a perfect, crisp day. I should say January day here in Park City. It's 65 degrees outside right now, both here and in Heber. Tonight, we're looking for a low around 44. So, yes, January is actually a real deal. It starts to warm up a little bit on Thursday. We'll call that maybe May or something like that. We might see 80 degrees on Thursday. Maybe a slight chance of showers this afternoon. And you can kind of see that with the clouds looking a little grayer than they usually do. Once again, it's 65 degrees right now, and let's continue with the music as you listen like a local to KPCW.
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0: Did you hear Mick Jagger in there? It's like, some people know Mick Jagger's on that song, some people don't. But it's always cool. Once you hear him, you can't not hear him. And You're So Vain. We still don't know who that's about.
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0: Hey, the Summit Arts Market's going to be happening in Oakley on July 11th. It's set against the scenic backdrop of Oakley, a great place. 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You can shop for unique handmade goods while enjoying live art demonstrations, a beer garden, and food trucks. Once again, that's on July 11th. 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So that way, you can't be jealous, like Gin Blossoms.

0: That's Billy Strings and Gild the Lily with some bird sound effects at the end. Queen before that, of course, and Gin Blossom started the set off with Hey Jealousy. I'm Ian Carr. It's 129 now. Let's check the lost and found here at KPCW. It looks like Jen lost an OKC Thunder baseball hat, and she may have the best response to, where did you lose it? She writes, if I knew, it wouldn't be lost. All right, Jen, so hopefully we'll find that cap for you. Christy lost a brown wallet at Lagoon Pass and credit cards and money at the Trailside Playground. And Ariane found a gray spotted young heeler running from Sinclair to Sherwin-Williams in Silver Creek. Super skittish, no collar, would not come for treats even. So we definitely got to get that pup, reconnected. And the way you do that is go to kpcw.org. and navigate over to the Lost and Found page, and all the information is right there. Steppenwolf by request coming up next.
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0: 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Here's Steppenwolf.

Hey, real quick, we got a call that 40 heading into the flyover to get on to 80 is closed. So the traffic is backed up way almost to the Park City exit. Make other plans if you're headed that way.

0: Rock on Tours at KPCW. And Steady As She Goes, Pat Benatar and We Belong, Old Crow Medicine Show started us off. They're coming to Salt Lake July 13th at the Gallivan Center, so you might want to go check them out. It's 1:45, Amy in Car, and checking out the community calendar now. You can celebrate America's 250th at the 5th Annual Forum Fest that's happening at Canyons Village from July 2nd through the 4th. It's a free multi-day celebration, and they got long hours there for themed concert nights, nightly drone shows. I don't think they're going to have fireworks, but I guess we'll see, right? The Freedom 5K, there's going to be morning yoga, silent discos, an educational hawk show. Yes, an educational hawk show. And they'll have the Nuzzles and Company puppy pit, family activities for all ages. Sounds like an amazing time over at the Canyons. For a full schedule and more information, visit forumfest.com. And don't be tempted to leave, because Squeeze is coming up in the next set.
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0: There's one type of produce that you will not find at the supermarket. Or maybe you will. The fruit of another.

0: That's Cannons and Starlight there on KPCW. Bell Bottom Blues before that. We started the set off with Squeeze and Tempted. Now, don't you be tempted to take 40 north, or however direction they call that, towards I-80, because the flyover is closed for some construction. They say it's going to be closed, at least UDOT does, until 3 p.m., and the backups are like almost to Park City exit. So definitely not something you want to get into if you can possibly avoid it.
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0: Hey, tune in to Cool Science Radio happening on Thursday at 9 in the morning. Former Marine, tech entrepreneur, and author Mike LeBlanc will be challenging conventional wisdom by arguing that anger, when understood and directed, can become a powerful force for resilience, leadership, and positive change. Then you discover how organ-on-a-chip technology, AI, and other cutting innovations are transforming biomedical research and could dramatically reduce the need for animal testing. That's Thursday at 9 a.m. right here at KPCW Park City. Here's NPR News.
3: Live from NPR News, I'm Lakshmi Singh. The U.S. Supreme Court upholds birthright citizenship. NPR's Tamara Keith reports a decision announced today blocks President Trump's executive order.
4: On the day he returned to office, January 20th, 2025, President Trump signed an executive order reinterpreting the plain language of the 14th Amendment to strip the guarantee of citizenship from the children of immigrants, either in the country illegally or with a temporary legal status. The court stopped short of weighing the constitutional question, but ruled Trump's order violates federal law. Trump says in a social media post that the decision is, quote, too bad for our country, and says Congress should pass a law banning birthright citizenship. It is unlikely such a law could pass or pass constitutional muster. Tamara Keith, NPR News, The White House.
3: In other rulings, the court barred transgender athletes from women's and girls' sports in publicly funded schools and loosened campaign finance restrictions. New Jersey Congressman Thomas Kane Jr. has returned to work after more than 3-month unexplained absence on the House floor today. He disclosed he was being treated for depression.
5: It is physical. It is emotional. And until you experience it yourself, it is difficult to fully understand how powerful this illness can be.
3: Kane stepped away in the middle of his reelection campaign. He won an uncontested GOP primary earlier this month. A heat dome hovering over the Midwest will be moving east in the coming days, likely bringing record-breaking triple-digit temperatures to the Atlantic coast. Here's NPR's Scott Newman.
6: Residents in the Midwest, Tennessee, and Pennsylvania, as well as New Jersey, southern New England, New York, and the D.C. Baltimore region, are already seeing dangerously high temperatures as we head toward the 4th of July weekend. Joe Wegman is a National Weather Service meteorologist.
7: Probably 105, probably on the very top end, mostly for the mid-Atlantic, especially on Thursday and Friday.
6: Wegman recommends staying indoors, taking frequent breaks, and keeping hydrated. He says temperatures should taper off just slightly for the actual 4th. Scott Newman, NPR News.
3: The U.S. and Iran say they've sent delegations to Qatar, but NPR's Ruth Sherlock says they're not meeting each other.
8: The White House says President Trump's son-in-law, Jared Kushner, and special envoy Steve Witkoff have gone to Doha. Iran says it's meeting with Qatari officials on topics including the release of billions of dollars in frozen assets that was in the Memorandum of Understanding, the MOU the U.S. and Iran signed. Iran's president has said he expects around half, $6 billion, of its frozen assets in Qatar are to be released in this interim phase. Underpinning the hurry here is a lack of trust on both sides, but the Iranians in particular are worried that with all the back and forth and failed previous talks, the Trump administration would renege on its commitments.
3: It's NPR. Immigration spurred mass protests and heavy police presence in South Africa today. Protesters marched down streets in major cities, including in Johannesburg, as recorded here by the Associated Press, after activists set today as the deadline for all unauthorized migrants to leave South Africa. Many blame the country's high unemployment and high crime, largely on migrants in South Africa illegally. Rising anti-immigrant sentiment in recent weeks has prompted an exodus of African foreign nationals, many from Zimbabwe, Malawi, and Nigeria. Health Secretary Robert F. Kennedy Jr. is pushing to loosen restrictions on a handful of peptides touted for wellness and longevity, but that's running into resistance at the FDA. NPR's Will Stone explains.
9: The peptide therapies in question are not FDA approved and haven't been tested in rigorous clinical trials. The Biden administration placed restrictions on many of them due to safety concerns and a lack of evidence. Now, Kennedy has said he'd like to undo that so compounding pharmacies can legally offer them again. An advisory panel to the FDA is set to take up that proposal in 3 weeks and consider some of the most popular peptides with names like BPC-157 and TB-500. But briefing documents posted ahead of the meeting show that FDA scientists believe there is not enough evidence to make the changes. However, many of the panel members have ties to the peptide industry. Will Stone, NPR News.
3: U.S. stocks have ended the day higher. The Nasdaq closed up 1.5% or 393 points. The Dow is up 134 points. It's NPR News.
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0: Kind of a cloudy, a little bit chilly, kind of crisp day here in Park City. We're looking for a 10% chance of showers and thunderstorms this afternoon. Otherwise, it'll be partly sunny. You know the deal. Just wait 5 minutes and you'll get a different kind of weather. Tonight, mostly clear, low around 44 degrees. It'll be pretty much the same tomorrow. A little bit warmer, a little bit more sun. Actually, that's not pretty much the same, is it? Oh, well. Thursday, we might get up into the 80s and summer will maybe return. Once again, right now it's 66 degrees in Park City. It's 67 in Heber. I'm Ian Carr, and you're listening to the station where you can always listen like a local.

0: John Boy's Mule, KPCW. And Annabelle, Goose before that with Good to Be. It's a perfect station like this that you can play those two songs back to back. I just love KPCW, and I hope you do too. It's 2:16. I'm Ian Carr, and let's check the community calendar. If you're looking for something to do tonight at 5 o'clock, you can join Live Like Sam and SOS Outreach for an evening of adventure, fresh air, and unforgettable views on Blood Lake Trail. So it's happening tonight, Blood Lake Trailhead, 5 p.m. to 7 p.m., and you might want to bring some waterproof shoes because I do know that there's still a little bit of snow up there.
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0: Hey, one of our listeners, Rich, actually took Ashton's advice there and called us and told us that the flyover to 80 from 40 is closed. And we looked into it, and DOT has some construction work going on till they say 3 p.m. Backups are pretty far back, so you definitely don't want to do that. Tracy Chapman has a fast car anyway.

0: One and only B.B. King at KPCW, and ain't nobody home. Of course, he's playing Lucille there. You know how Lucille got her name? It's kind of cool. I just learned this myself. So B.B. King apparently was playing at a club. The club caught fire, and he ran back into the club to save his guitar. He comes out of the club, and he realizes or learns that the fire was started from two guys who were fighting over a woman named, you guessed it, Lucille. And that's how his guitar got the name. You know, there's always great stories behind these things, right? It's 2:30 at KPCW with Ian Carr. And talking about stories, you know, there's lost and found here. And one of the great things we do is try to reunite people with their stuff. So let me tell you about Tessa, who found a white, fluffy, big dog and brought it to Summit County Animal Control on Annie Oakley, found the dog at Annie Oakley Drive. Lauren lost a women's prescription sunglasses with turtle shell frames in a black case at the Park City Transit Center. And Finley lost gold-framed Oliver Peoples sunglasses at New Park or maybe Willow Creek Park. Not quite sure. 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
0: Hey, watch out for the flyover going from 40 to 80. It's apparently closed until 3 p.m. for construction, and the traffic is pretty far backed up. I found that out because one of our wonderful listeners gave us a call. You can too, 435-655-8255. But you can talk about music. You don't have to talk about traffic or anything. You can just say, hey, I want to hear this song like this one.

0: Great song from Modest Mouse. Miss the Boat here at KPCW. I'm Ian Carr. It's 2:45, and check in the community calendar. You can learn about affordable housing processes and opportunities in Summit and Wasatch County happening tonight. There's two sessions. The English session is 5:30 to 6:15, Spanish 6:30 to 7:15. It's at the Park City Library. You know where that is. And representatives from Habitat for Humanity of Summit and Wasatch Counties, Housing Resource Center at Mountainlands, and Park City Municipal will be presenting information on different housing programs. And then a short Q&A will follow the presentation. Sessions are free, but they do ask that you register. So just go to kpcw.org, and you can find the link so that you can get the registration all set up.
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0: It's 2:47 now. The flyover from 40 to 80 is still closed. Traffic is still backing up almost all the way to the Park City exit. So definitely keep that in mind as you listen like a local to Special.

0: George Harrison's only composition on the Pepper album, Within You, Without You. Just a great example of how the Beatles experimented and did other things and had no problem following that song on the record with When I'm 64. Completely, completely different vibe. Before that, Matt Kearney with Big Man, and we started that set off with Garbage and Special.
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0: It's 3 o'clock. I'm Ian Carr. It's been fun hanging out with you today. Hope you have an enjoyable day and you remember to take your coat with you because it's Park City and it's, January. 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
4: Live from NPR News in Washington, I'm Ryland Barton. The Supreme Court upheld birthright citizenship today, rejecting President Trump's executive order declaring that children born to people in the U.S. illegally or temporarily are not American citizens. The decision relied on a long-settled understanding of the 14th Amendment and more recent federal laws. The ruling means anyone born in the U.S. is a citizen, with only limited exceptions. Trump's restrictions had already been blocked by lower courts. And transgender advocates are calling today's Supreme Court ruling on school sports participation a narrow loss, as NPR's Selena Simmons-Duffin reports.
5: Two transgender student athletes, Lindsay Hecox of Idaho and Becky Pepper Jackson of West Virginia, challenged their state's bans on transgender participation in sports. The Supreme Court justices rejected their arguments and said that the states can set the rules around girls' sports to exclude trans students.
6: This was a loss, but it was a narrow loss.
5: Even though the decision was 6-3, Joshua Block of the ACLU told reporters the majority opinion was targeted to these cases.
6: It didn't say that other states couldn't make a different policy choice and allow transgender girls to participate with cisgender girls.
5: Many states do allow trans students to play sports, but the Trump administration has been pressuring states to stop. Selena Simmons-Duffin, NPR News, Washington.
4: The House voted down a resolution today directing President Trump to remove armed forces from hostilities in Lebanon. It was sponsored by Michigan Democrat Rashida Tlaib, one of the House members seeking to push the party further left. NPR's Eric McDaniel has more.
7: More than 20 Democrats joined with nearly all Republicans to defeat the measure. Israeli forces have occupied much of southern Lebanon as they go after Iran-backed Hezbollah in a conflict that has displaced more than a million Lebanese residents and left thousands of civilians dead. Representative Tlaib is the child of Palestinian immigrants and has been Congress's most outspoken critic of the Israeli military. The U.S. government is the primary financial supporter of Israel's military, providing at least $174 billion since the country was founded in 1948. Trump has repeatedly expressed frustration over Israel's ongoing campaign in Lebanon as he seeks to secure an end to the U.S.-Israel-Iran war. Eric McDaniel, NPR News, Washington.
4: New Jersey Republican Congressman Tom Kane Jr. says he was being treated for depression during his 4-month absence from Congress. In a speech on his first day back to work, he suggested he remained silent about his condition until now because he's a private person by nature. After the speech, Kane left the Capitol quickly without answering questions from reporters. Kane represents a battleground district that includes President Trump's Bedminster Golf Club, and he's facing a challenge from Democratic nominee Rebecca Bennett this fall. U.S. stocks rose today. The S&P 500 gained more than 0.75%. The Dow added 0.25%. This is NPR News from Washington.
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10: And you are listening to KPCW Park City. Thank you so much for tuning in today. It's Tuesday, June 30th. I don't want to be alarming, but did you know that this is the last day of June? I am mourning it a little bit because it feels like the summer goes so lickety-split after this that you blink and it's gone. Let's have a group sigh together and then let's take in the rest of the summer as fully as we humanly possibly can. All right, deal. Let's do it. Let's talk about what's happening with that weather out there, too. It looks like right now it is 71 degrees in the Heber Valley, right outside the studios of KPCW. It's 65 degrees. There are some clouds out there, and they're still saying we could get some showers and thunderstorms. So it's a small chance. It's a 10% chance, but there's still a chance. Looks like tonight is going to be mostly clear with a low around 44. Wednesday, sunshine with a high near 78 degrees. And Wednesday evening, mostly clear with a low around 48. Thursday, Friday, and Saturday, Independence Day, is all calling for sunshine and 80s, actually. Sunshine and 80 for your Thursday, 82 for Friday, and 85 for Saturday. So it's going to be quite a balmy Independence Day. So it's going to be warm out there for the next couple days, and our lows are going to hover around 50 degrees. So we're going to turn back up those temps and into the summer way of life in these next couple days again. All right. Well, I don't have the greatest news to tell you about some of the traffic things that are happening out there. And I think something happened 40 to 80 over there in that area. They are not actually showing an incident on our UDOT, so it's hard to determine exactly what is happening out there. However, there is a mighty backup going on. So if you are heading in that direction up on 40 going towards the Kimball Junction area, it's backed up all the way to Quinns. And that's what they're showing on the map right now. And as far as the cameras are concerned, it is showing there is a mighty backup there. So if you can avoid that area, I would do that at all costs at this point. I'm, again, not sure what the cause of that backup is, but they are showing that it is pretty extreme at this point. So if we get any more information about what's happening out there, we will let you know. Otherwise, it looks like other areas throughout our counties in Summit and Wasatch seem to have clear roadways. A little bit of backup there on Kearns heading out. So just beware of that as well. Okay. Whew. All right. Let's get back into the tunes, shall we? Oh, speaking of backups, this one is lined up. I actually did not put this one in here. This is called Headlights. It's a fresh track, Friday replay. Faye Lacey, I want to say, is the name of the band. And here we go. If you have something to say, or if you know what's going on out there on the highway, give me a call at 435-655-8255. Or if you just want to request a song, I'm here for it. Let's do it. All right. Headlights.

And that was Headlights right here on KPCW, which is really appropriate because there is quite a backup happening at 40. We got down to the bottom of it. My friend Sally gave us a call to let us know what's happening out there. And it is because of construction, it looks like. Northbound US 40 flyover ramp to westbound 80 is going to be closed. They said until about 3 o'clock today. So we know the time marker at this point, but crews will be working on road surface repairs out there. Drivers can use Silver Creek Junction as an alternative route, access to westbound I-80 from northbound US 40. So if you go and try to get around that, you can do it that way. So I can't really tell you how long it's going to take to get those cones out of there or to get you moving again, but the backup seems to keep going, and it is to Quinns Junction at this point. So if you can take an alternative route, I'd say do that. But once you get past those cones, man, it is smooth sailing. So that's good news. So if you're seeing those, if you can eye those, then just know that the light is at the end of the tunnel. But if you are back by Quinns Junction and making that turn, it's going to be a minute. So there you go. There you have it. That is a look at what's happening out there on those roadways. And now, my friends, here's a little death cab for Cutie for you.

Death Cab for Cutie, Riptides, right here on KPCW. Now I have a song for Taylor. This is Lucero, When You Found Me, right here on KPCW. Thanks for listening.

Lucero, for Taylor, thank you so much for listening. And we are going to keep the country rolling because I also got a request in from Joe, wanted to hear some Judds. So, Joe, here you go. This is Grandpa. Tell me about the good old days.

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2: 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It is 3:27. Hope you're having a great day out there. And I'm so glad you have made KPCW a part of it. Now, I know that there's quite a backup happening there at 40 that we've been talking about, but the good news is it's going to start to dissipate. It looks like they have removed what was really causing the backup, and things are getting a little bit more smooth sailing out there. So if you are caught in the middle of that between Silver Creek and Quinn's Junction, this is the good news. It looks like things are going to start to get better for you very, very soon. So take heart in that. But while you're in that backup, don't forget to request a song because you can rock out. That's the beauty of radio. While you're sitting there in traffic, we're here to entertain you for 435-655-8255. We're also here to educate you. And of course, my friends, we are here to bring you the Lost and Found Report. So away we go.
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2: And you are listening to KPCW, and I have your Lost and Found Report here. It looks like there has been a pup that has been found. It's gray-spotted young heeler running from Sinclair to Sherwin-Williams in Silver Creek. Super skittish, no collar, and would not come for treats. That was Silver Creek Sinclair that this pup was seen. If that's your pup, please give Ariane a call. Maybe we can connect this and make sure you get reunited. 435-565-6355 is the number to call for that. Also, it looks like Jen lost an OKC Thunder baseball cap. And Jen says if she knew where it was, then it wouldn't be lost. Duh. So there's no place she can remember leaving it. So if you came across it, wherever it may be, please give Jen a call. I'm sure it would make her day. 513-678-6243. Also, it looks like Finley lost some gold frame Oliver Peoples sunglasses, and that was at New Park or Willow Creek Park. That was on the 28th of this month. The number to call for that is 206-247-0797, and we'll do one more. Julie lost a Utah driver's license. It's Kimball near Maxwell's where that was last seen. The 26th of June was the last time Julie had that in her possession. 435-513-5027 is the number to call for that. All right. You can take a look at all of our lost and found submissions. There's quite a few on there right now. Go to kpcw.org and see if you can help someone out. Or if you need to place something on there, you can do so as well. We have, what do we got? BBC headlines coming up, then Marketplace Tech. That's all happening right here, right now on your local community radio station. We are KPCW Park City, and I can take your calls in the meantime for your requests. So hit me up.
4: BBC News with Roisin Hastie. President Donald Trump has suggested he'll use Congress to fight back against a Supreme Court ruling which shot down his executive order ending automatic citizenship for anyone born in the United States. He claimed Congress could redefine the clause's meaning and establish exceptions. Cuba says months of talks with the United States have stalled, leaving little hope for an end to crippling U.S. sanctions. The Cuban foreign minister said talks were marked by constant threats and offensive statements about Cuban sovereignty. Rescue workers in Venezuela have pulled a three-year-old boy alive from the rubble 6 days after the devastating double earthquake. A team from Jordan found the child beneath the wreckage of a house in Caracas. The number of people confirmed to have died now stands at almost 2,000. Tens of thousands are unaccounted for. Searches have been taking place in France and other European countries as part of an ongoing investigation into the alleged misuse of EU funds by a far-right political group. Five aid workers have been killed in South Sudan after their convoy was ambushed by armed men. The UN says the vehicles were clearly marked and the humanitarian workers were returning from a training day. At the Men's Football World Cup, the title holders France are playing Sweden in a knockout clash in New Jersey. Earlier, Norway defeated Ivory Coast 2-1. It means Norway go through to the last 16 for the first time in their history. And the tennis legend Serena Williams has lost in the first round on her return to Wimbledon after a four-year hiatus. She was beaten by Australia's Maya Joint by 2-1. Williams, who's 44, won her first two Wimbledon titles before her opponent was even born. That's the latest BBC News.
5: Hey, did you see the robo-dogs at the World Cup? 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
5: The resemblance to an actual dog is loose, but the quadrupedal robots from Boston Dynamics called Spot do have four legs. They're often used to do reconnaissance in hazardous environments. And this month, four of them have made appearances at the World Cup Games in Dallas and New York. We spoke with Mary Frain at Boston Dynamics about what exactly they're doing.
7: Spot is roaming around and it's looking for potentially hazardous situations. So you could imagine something like an abandoned backpack or something that is blocking the path for people to move around the stadiums. So what we're really doing is we're using Spot as an extension of the security cameras that cover these games to keep all of the guests of the World Cup safe.
5: And what are you hoping these robots are going to get out of this kind of hectic real-world situation at the World Cup?
7: Oh, so for us, this is a wonderful opportunity to not only test the robot in a very dynamic real-world environment, but also to get people used to seeing robots around the world. You know, automation has traditionally kind of been behind closed doors. It's been in factories, and it's been making a lot of the things that we use every day. But now that robotics are no longer fixed, automation is no longer fixed to one place, we're going to see these robots more and more in the world helping humans to do their jobs.
5: You referred to these as walking security cameras. And, you know, there have been concerns raised about the data that, you know, these security cameras are ingesting and the potential, you know, for facial recognition or, you know, just other kind of concerns that come with surveillance data in the public sphere. How do you consider that in sort of Spot's evolution as a surveillance tool?
7: We want robots to be part of our world and to be making human lives better. We do not want them to be in situations where they are, frankly, doing bad things in the world or making, you know, humans uncomfortable. Spot does not have anything like facial recognition. When the robot's in autonomous mode, there's face blurring on the data that it collects. You know, we have to, in the same way that any security camera or security company would be beholden to compliance and regulations, we as a robot provider are too. And we also have to have an ethical approach to how we utilize these robots as, you know, walking security tools. There's no, the data that's stored on the robot is not stored in a persistent way. It's being streamed back to these security operation centers in the exact same way that security camera data is. So it's treated in that same way by FIFA or by other security operations professionals.
5: That was Mary Frain at Boston Dynamics. Daniel Shin produced this episode. I'm Megan McCarty-Carino, and that's Marketplace Tech. This is APM.
2: 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The time now is 3:36 on this Tuesday, June 30th. How are you doing? I hope you are doing okay. I really do. And I really appreciate you listening to KPCW Park City. And we've got more tunes on the way for you. And also, I mentioned it before, but the good news is there was a little bit of construction there on northbound 40 by westbound I-80. And that is being cleared up, which means, my friends, that that backup is starting to dissipate. So if you're in the middle of it and you were losing a little bit of hope, the light at the end of the tunnel is just around the corner for you. So keep up the positive attitude and keep listening to KPCW Park City. There's a little bit of a backup forming at Kimball Junction now as well, just to throw that out there. So anyway, other roadways and byways and highways and little bits coming in and out of Park City seem to be doing all right. It does look like there also is some construction. If you're going down 80 by Parley's Canyon, there's a backup there as well. That's around milepost 134. So there, now you are fully in the know about what is happening on our roadways. And now let's get you into the tunes. This is how I'm feeling today. I don't know about you. It feels like a second Monday to me. Milky Chance, Living in a Haze, right here on KPCW.

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2: 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Pretty cool. And we went deep on Komodo dragons. So if you're fascinated with them or you fear them, listen in.

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And they are going to be talking with former marine tech entrepreneur and author Mike LeBlanc, who challenges conventional wisdom by arguing that anger, when understood and directed, can become a powerful force for resilience, leadership, and positive change. 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That is good news. That is happening on Cool Science Radio. And it's Thursdays. It's in the 9 a.m. hour. And it's right here on KPCW. All right, let's get back to the tunes. What do you want to hear? Give me a text or give me a shout. We went through all of our requests at this time, so I have openings for yours. 435-655-8255. First, good news, my friends. 40 is all cleared up. So if you're heading in that direction, it is smooth sailing. All right, Pretenders here, Brass in Pocket.

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1: 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Heber City is a proud supporter of KPCW.
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4: Live from NPR News in Washington, I'm Ryland Barton. The Supreme Court has upheld birthright citizenship today, blocking an executive order from President Trump. As NPR's Tamara Keith reports, it's a big defeat for the president.
5: On the day he returned to office, January 20th, 2025, President Trump signed an executive order reinterpreting the plain language of the 14th Amendment to strip the guarantee of citizenship from the children of immigrants, either in the country illegally or with a temporary legal status. The court stopped short of weighing the constitutional question, but ruled Trump's order violates federal law. Trump says in a social media post that the decision is, quote, too bad for our country, and says Congress should pass a law banning birthright citizenship. It is unlikely such a law could pass or pass constitutional muster. Tamara Keith, NPR News, the White House.
4: And the Supreme Court erased limits on how much political parties can spend in coordination with candidates for Congress and president, striking down a federal election law that's more than 50 years old. The court's 2010 Citizens United decision already opened the door to unlimited independent spending in federal elections. The push for spending limits was part of an effort to prevent large donors from skirting caps on individual contributions to candidates. The U.S. and Iran both say they have sent delegations to Qatar today, but as NPR's Ruth Sherlock reports, they will not be meeting each other.
6: The White House says President Trump's son-in-law Jared Kushner and special envoy Steve Witkoff have gone to Doha. Iran says it's meeting with Qatari officials on topics including the release of billions of dollars in frozen assets that was in the Memorandum of Understanding, the MOU the U.S. and Iran signed. Iran's president has said he expects around half, $6 billion, of its frozen assets in Qatar to be released in this interim phase. Underpinning the hurry here is a lack of trust on both sides, but the Iranians in particular are worried that with all the back and forth and failed previous talks, the Trump administration would renege on its commitments. Ruth Sherlock, NPR News, Beirut.
4: A heat dome hovering over the Midwest will be moving east in the coming days, likely bringing record-breaking temperatures. NPR's Scott Newman has more.
7: Residents in the Midwest, Tennessee, and Pennsylvania, as well as New Jersey, southern New England, New York, and the D.C. Baltimore region, are already seeing dangerously high temperatures as we head toward the 4th of July weekend. Joe Wegman is a National Weather Service meteorologist.
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7: Wegman recommends staying indoors, taking frequent breaks, and keeping hydrated. He says temperatures should taper off just slightly for the actual 4th. Scott Newman, NPR News.
4: U.S. stocks rose today. 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
11: 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Dan Hemmer is MIDA's next executive director. KPCW's Grace Dorfler reports he previously served as a Utah state senator and led the governor's Office of Economic Development.
0: The Military Installation Development Authority announced June 26th that Dan Hemmert will replace Paul Morris as executive director. MIDA board chair Senator Stuart Adams said Hemmert brings years of experience in business and government to the role.
12: Paul, it'll be hard to replace you, but if anybody has a chance of doing that, Dan surely has the qualifications to be able to help us.
0: Most recently, Hemmert led a government relations and lobbying firm. According to his LinkedIn profile, his clients include Deer Valley Resort owner Altera Mountain Company, Kimball Junction developer Dakota Pacific Real Estate, and MIDA. MIDA meeting materials indicate Hemmert will close his company before stepping into his new role August 1st. Hemmert led the Utah Governor's Office of Economic Development in 2021 and 2022. Before that, he served as a Utah State Senator representing Mill Creek, Murray, and Holiday from 2016 through 2020. Morris has served MIDA almost since its inception. Before becoming executive director, he served as the authority's general counsel, then deputy director. He said it's been an absolute honor to lead the authority.
13: I've always enjoyed the fact that we support our military, we support national security as Utahns, but through MIDA, we've been able to not only support them, but bring new jobs, new tax revenues, new opportunities. At the same time, we're shoring up the military.
0: Morris's retirement is effective June 30th. The change in leadership comes as MIDA expands its footprint statewide. Most recently, it announced controversial plans for a hyperscale data center in Box Elder County, a decision that's led to significant protest and a lawsuit. Meanwhile, Adams, who is Utah's Senate president, lost his bid for re-election in the primary June 23rd amid heavy criticism over his involvement in the data center plans. Grace Dorfler, KPCW News.
11: And a group of LGBTQ organizations and independent bookstores have teamed up to hand out free copies of books that are banned from all Utah public schools. The Salt Lake Tribune reports organizers of the Read Between the Bans campaign include the King's English, Under the Umbrella, The Legendarium, and Weller Bookworks. Utah's LGBTQ Plus Chamber of Commerce and Safe Zone Utah are also behind the campaign. The group says giveaways will continue until the state stops removing titles from schools statewide. Together, they raised $450 to support the first giveaway during Salt Lake City's Pride Festival. Since the law took effect 2 years ago, 35 titles have been plucked from classroom shelves, several of which featured LGBTQ plus characters. And in other statewide news, Utah's newest professional sports team is the Utah Talons. KPCW's Connor Thomas reports they are the reigning champs with the best record in the league.
14: The Athletes Unlimited Softball League season runs from June to July, and the Talons lead the league in wins so far this year. The AUSL toured 10 different cities in 2025 to see which could anchor its teams. Talons shortstop and University of Utah alum Hannah Flippin says Salt Lake City showed out.
15: Came here to Utah and the turnout was great. And so they decided that Utah deserved a pro softball team. And so here we are, our first year as the Utah Talons.
14: A lot of the players know one another well due to the league's small size, but that doesn't make the season's 25 games any less intense, Flippin says.
15: As much as we want to duke it out with each other and beat up on each other, the overall goal is to create a sustainable league, and I think that's what we're doing.
14: Head coach Cindy Ball Malone agrees that the mission is to grow the game of softball, and she says it's been successful. AUSL has touted a 181% increase in viewership on ESPN platforms this year compared to its inaugural season.
16: We have tradition already just in our first year. We have, you know, our own cheers, our own chants. The fans have this great, unique relationship with our own athletes.
14: The Talons are reigning AUSL champions. They play at the University of Utah's Dumke Family Softball Stadium, with the final two home games scheduled for Friday and Saturday. Connor Thomas, KPCW News.
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3: And the time now is for almost 10, almost right on the nose. And you are listening to KPCW Park City. Thanks for keeping us on your dial. We sure do appreciate you. And Let's talk about what's going to happen with the weather as we roll into the holiday weekend. It's going to get quite summery. You heard on the news there that there's quite the heat wave going through the Midwest, and it's going to reach us by the end of the week. Right now, we're at 76 degrees. It's 66 outside. I didn't say that very well. It's 76 degrees in Heber. So that's what's happening there, and they're going to have mostly clear skies with a low around 39 tonight. So still staying cool overnight in Heber. 66 degrees right now outside the studios of KPCW. There is still a 10% chance we could get some showers and thunderstorms in here this afternoon. Otherwise, we're going to clear up overnight tonight with a low around 44 degrees, and then Wednesday sunshine with a high near 78 degrees. Wednesday evening mostly clear with a low around 48, and your Thursday brings you sunshine with a high near 80 degrees. So things are starting to heat up for the weekend. Thursday night a low around 51 degrees, and Friday and Saturday are going to be sunny. It's going to be 82 on Friday and 85 degrees for Independence Day. So as we rock down the roadways, it's going to be quite warm out there. I do hope that you'll be out there on Main Street and we can wave to you. We're going to have fun in the parade out there. So come on over and say hi to KPCW as we make our way down the parade route on Saturday. And it'll be warm, so I'm sure we will either be carrying some beverages or maybe a little fan or two as well. But I hope that you all are heading into a wonderful weekend this weekend as we head into the holiday. All right, let's take a look at your roadways. It looks like there is a little bit of construction, as you know, out there by Kimball Junction, and that is holding us up just a little bit as far as people getting out of town on 224. So just a little bit of a backup there, but 40 has cleared out, and the rest of the arteries in and out of town seem to be moving quite well right now. Yeah. All's looking pretty well. There's that backup usually happens around this time of day by River Road. If you're heading down 40 into Heber, it's just a little bit of a backup there, but that's to be expected at this time of day as well. So there you have it. That, my friends, is a look at your roadways. And now let's get back into the tunes. This one goes out to Sarah. Here's a little Sheryl Crow and All I Wanna Do.
17: Hit it. Disco. It ain't no country club either.

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2: 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It is really lovely out there right now, and I hope you're having a wonderful day. And thank you for keeping KPCW on your dial along the way. We've got more tunes on the way for you, and then we're going to bring you Lost and Found. And that's all happening right here, right now on KPCW. Here's one for Jeff. This one is Wings, Maybe I'm Amazed. Thanks for listening.

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1: And the time now is 4:29. Let's take a look at your lost and found report. It looks like Lauren lost women's prescription sunglasses. They were in a turtle shell. There's turtle shell frames, that is, and they were in a black case. They were lost at Park City Transit Center. That was on the 28th of June, 801-891-9414 is the number to call if you came across those women's prescription sunglasses in that black case. They're turtle shell frames. Give Lauren a holler. Also, it looks like Tessa found a white fluffy big dog. Now at Summit County Animal Control, found on Annie Oakley Drive on the 28th of June. If that's your pup, please give Tessa a call at 561-346-1749 so you can arrange to get your dog back. All right, you can take a look at all of our lost and found submissions. All you have to do is hop on our website, kpcw.org. We've got BBC headlines coming up, and then we're going to give you more local news to keep you informed of what's happening right here in the Wasatch Back. So stay with us on KPCW.
2: BBC News with Roisin Hasty. President Donald Trump has suggested he'll use Congress to fight back against a Supreme Court ruling which shot down his executive order ending automatic citizenship for anyone born in the United States. He claimed Congress could redefine the clause's meaning and establish exceptions. The Taliban in Afghanistan say they've carried out strikes on targets along the border with Pakistan. Several people are said to have been injured in the attack in Balochistan province. The Pakistani military said it had shot down four rudimentary drones. Cuba says months of talks with the United States have stalled, leaving little hope for an end to crippling U.S. sanctions. The Cuban foreign minister said talks were marked by constant threats and offensive statements about Cuban sovereignty. Rescue workers in Venezuela have pulled a three-year-old boy alive from the rubble 6 days after the devastating double earthquake. A team from Jordan found the child beneath the wreckage of a house in Caracas. Searches have been taking place in France and other European countries as part of an investigation into the alleged misuse of EU funds by a far-right political group. The European Public Prosecutor's Office is looking at the activities of former MEPs. Five aid workers have been killed in South Sudan after their convoy was ambushed by armed men. The UN says the vehicles were clearly marked and the humanitarian workers were returning from a training day. At the Men's Football World Cup, the title holders France are playing Sweden in a knockout clash in New Jersey. Earlier, Norway defeated Ivory Coast 2-1. It means Norway go through to the last 16 for the first time in their history. And the tennis legend Serena Williams has lost in the first round on her return to Wimbledon after a four-year hiatus. She was beaten by Australia's Maya Joint by 2-1. BBC News.
3: 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I'm Connor Thomas. This is your local news on The Local View. The Zero Waste Wasatch Back Group is encouraging residents to rethink how they use single-use plastics this July. The Recycle Utah-led group is working to reduce waste and reserve natural resources in homes, neighborhoods, businesses, and shared spaces. As part of its efforts, Recycle Utah has partnered with the EcoStore Fulfilled Lifestyle Company to promote Plastic-Free July. Store owner and founder Kim Flores says 190 countries have joined the movement with more than 170 million participants.
4: And it really is an opportunity for people to rethink what they're using in their life. For those of us, you know, more sustainably minded, we're in full-on zero waste groups, but for others, it gives us an opportunity to really think how single-use plastic plays a role in their everyday life. So
3: Flores says the best way to reduce plastic use is to start with an audit. She says some simple switches to everyday items is an easy start.
4: Your coffee mug, you're bringing your water bottle, bringing your own bag to the grocery store. Those are low-hanging fruit that I think people can start there.
3: Residents who want to participate in Plastic-Free July can also pick up a bingo card featuring recyclable items at the Junction Commons store or Recycle Utah Center. In other news, the Law Enforcement Division of the Utah Department of Natural Resources is increasing its on-the-water patrols and enforcement in preparation for the 4th of July. Utah safety officials say alcohol is the leading known contributing factor in recreational boating fatalities. Voters across the state can expect to see increased law enforcement presence, including targeted patrols and sobriety checks in high traffic areas, starting on July 3rd. It's illegal to operate a boat with a blood alcohol concentration of 0.05% or higher. Operating a vessel while impaired can result in arrest, fines, and other legal consequences. Finally, the Provo Planning Commission has denied a concept plan approval and zoning amendments for the proposed Vesper Amphitheater project. The Daily Herald reports a developer has applied to build a 20,000-seat amphitheater and adjoining hotel, restaurant, and retail on 100 acres at the base of Provo Canyon. After a five-hour project discussion June 24th that included public comments, the Planning Commission voted 5-2 against recommending and approving the plans. The Provo City Council will have the final say July 14th.
5: What is the meaning of the Supreme Court's final decisions of its term? They ruled the Constitution guarantees birthright citizenship. The court also ruled on transgender athletes and campaign finance. We'll analyze those decisions on the next Morning Edition from NPR News.
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1: 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Thanks so much for keeping KPCW on your radio. We appreciate you, or maybe we're on your app. And on your smart speaker. We love to be in any of those places. So we just appreciate you listening to public radio here in the Wasatch Back. We have a local singer up for you now, Peach. And Peach is going to be in concert. We're going to have a chat about that. But first, here's Peach with Deep End.

Peach Deep End right here on KPCW. And Peach is going to be in concert on July 16th. That's a Thursday at Canyons Village right here in Peach's hometown. And we get to listen to that on that Thursday night. So I hope you can check that out. Other concerts coming our way because there are so many during the summertime and we love it. The Avett Brothers are coming to Maverick Center. That's on July 17th, a Friday. Andy Frasco with the Fro Fest is coming to Snow Basin Resort. And that is on the 19th, which is a Sunday. Jimmy Eat World is coming to the Sandy Amphitheater Theater in Sandy, Utah for two nights, Tuesday and Wednesday, July 21st and 22nd. And Olivia Dean is going to be at the Maverick Center on July 22nd. So a lot of great concerts are in our future. Good to see. I hope to see you at some of those live shows. All right. Here's one that I just want you, if you're just in the mood, to close your eyes, not if you're driving. But if you're at home or somewhere else where you can just close your eyes, sit back, relax, and picture the place that you want to be most right now. And let's run away with Norah Jones.

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2: And the time now is 4:44 on this Tuesday, June 30th. 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I haven't heard one in a while. 435-655-8255. 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And let's talk about what's going on here tomorrow at KPCW. This week on The Mountain Life, which is tomorrow morning in the 9 a.m. hour. They will be speaking with Academy Award-winning producer and educator Melissa Burton, who accepted her Oscar with a declaration that a period should end a sentence, not a girl's education. Join them to hear about the incredible progress that's happening with menstrual equity around the world through her important work. Then they'll talk with Lonnie Main, speaker and author of Red Shoes Living, about how to be intentional and positive in a world that often defaults to the negative. That's on The Mountain Life, and it's Wednesdays in the 9 a.m. hour. So tune in for that tomorrow. All right, my friends, let's get back into the music, shall we? How about taking it back a little here for me, but this one I think is a little bit newer release. It's the All American Rejects, Get This.

Local artists there, Steve Shuford, and a dedication to Jeff Beck. That one is called Sunsets right here on KPCW. Now a little Aerosmith for ya. Here is Dream On.

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5: Live from NPR News in Washington, I'm Ryland Barton. On his first day of his second term, President Trump tried to bar citizenship for babies born in the U.S. if their parents entered the country illegally or were only living here temporarily. The Supreme Court ruled against him today, but NPR's Mara Liasson says Trump succeeded in making birthright citizenship a political issue.
6: Trump has really succeeded in pushing the Overton window. In other words, changing the parameters of the debate. Before this, birthright citizenship was outside the parameters. It was a settled matter. Now it's inside. And even though the Supreme Court reaffirmed the executive's control over immigration policy in other cases, they drew the line at birthright citizenship. And in a weird way, that could be a political boon for him. Because if they had ruled for him, there would have been a tremendous amount of chaos to sort out which babies were citizens and which were not. And now he can just keep the message without the headaches of implementation.
5: NPR's Mara Liasson reporting. Last week, 146 Venezuelans were deported from the U.S. to Caracas the day two devastating earthquakes struck. Today, we're learning dozens of them are among the nearly 2,000 people killed by the quakes. NPR's Sergio Martinez-Beltran reports.
7: That group included men, women, and children. They were in a guarded hotel in La Guaira where they were being processed by Venezuelan authorities when the powerful twin earthquakes struck. The building pancaked. Now, it's unclear how many people inside survived. Reports range from a dozen to dozens. But what we do know is that many have died and others remain missing. Angelo Mejia Melendez was 27. He was among those killed. He had promised his friends and family to celebrate with them upon his return. Victor Guanipa Toyo is 32 years old. He is missing. His brother is hoping for a miracle to find him under the rubble. Sergio Martinez Beltran, NPR News.
5: Americans who lack a trusted healthcare provider or who often turn to social media or AI for health information are more likely to believe vaccine myths. Those are among the findings of a new poll from the nonpartisan research group KFF. NPR's Maria Godoy has more.
8: At a time when vaccination rates are sliding in the U.S. and measles cases are rising, the poll found that several common vaccine myths remain pervasive. For example, at least 3 in 10 parents said the false claim that the MMR or measles, mumps, and rubella vaccine causes autism is probably or likely true. Liz Hamill of KFF says that belief was strongest among parents who skipped or delayed vaccines for their kids.
9: So there's a big correlation there between the decisions people are making and their views on some of these vaccine myths.
8: Overall, the poll found at least half of American adults were not sure what to believe when it comes to vaccine myths. Maria Godoy, NPR News.
5: Americans' attitudes toward the economy improved slightly this month as gas prices declined, but their outlook is still mostly negative by historical standards. This is NPR.
10: 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A female police clerk becomes obsessed with solving the murder of a teenage girl in Saudi Arabia. Starts Friday in theaters.
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3: 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Governors from across the western U.S. gathered in Park City today for their annual meeting. KPCW's Grace Dorfler reports leaders spoke about the Colorado River's future during the first afternoon of the conference. The Western Governors Association annual meeting convened Tuesday in Deer Valley as Utah grapples with a drought emergency and widespread wildfires. In attendance are the leaders of the Colorado River states, who have been deadlocked over how the river's water should be allocated starting next year. Speaking with reporters Tuesday afternoon, Republican Utah Governor Spencer Cox said conversations about the river's future are happening, and he's feeling hopeful about progress.
12: The discussions are ongoing.
3: The Upper Basin states, Utah, Colorado, Wyoming, and New Mexico, are at odds with their lower basin neighbors of Arizona, Nevada, and California over how to divvy up the dwindling water supply. Nevada Governor Joe Lombardo, also a Republican, said the relationship between the two sides still needs work.
13: It's a matter of efficiency, availability, resources, and the authority of the federal government in the decision-making process.
3: The most recent water allocation agreement is set to expire at the end of 2026, and the seven states missed their November 2025 deadline to submit a plan to the federal government. In the Wasatch Back, local leaders are working to respond to drought conditions. Park City locals are required to limit watering every summer, and Heber City implemented voluntary drought restrictions June 16th. Grace Dorfler, KPCW News.
4: And in other local news, crews and volunteers are urgently removing garlic mustard, a noxious weed covering around 1,200 acres of Summit County. KPCW's Christine Weller reports the abnormal winter shortened the polling season.
14: On a sunny Saturday morning, Sarah Jo Dickens, her team, and a handful of volunteers hiked into the forest next to Park City's Armstrong Trail. They followed white tape through the trees and bushes, making their way to a spot where the forest floor was blanketed in green vegetation. To the untrained eye, nothing looks amiss. But the group knows the plants are garlic mustard, noxious weeds that spread so quickly they displace native plants.
15: Garlic mustard in particular is capable of suppressing other seeds from germinating. So once it's established, you see fewer and fewer natives until you see none.
14: Dickens is an ecologist who leads the Summit Cooperative Weed Management Area, a nonprofit focused on controlling noxious weeds in Summit County. She said garlic mustard is an especially dangerous plant as it secretes a chemical that suppresses the microbial nutrients in soil that help prevent diseases in native plants. Dickens said if the noxious weed takes over, the forest is much more vulnerable, and more dead trees mean increased wildfire risk. Equipped with blue plastic bags, Dickens and her helpers hand-pulled the weeds near Armstrong Trail to control the spread of garlic mustard. Dickens said the situation is more pressing this year. The wet October and unseasonably warm winter, which had multiple cycles of snow and melting, have allowed more seeds to germinate. The warm weather also shifted the polling season, which usually spans April to August.
15: This year it started in May, and it will probably be burnt out, so dead, by mid-July. So our window to take care of this problem is super short, which makes all work for it incredibly urgent.
14: During the event Saturday, 10 volunteers pulled over 300 pounds of garlic mustard. The cooperative's Nate Butterfield said typically the weeds would have to be hauled out of the forest to prevent reseeding. But this time, the team is testing a new technique. Fire crews will add other material to the piles and burn them as part of wildfire prevention work. Christine Weller, KPCW News.
3: And 7 new sites were listed on Preservation Utah's Endangered Historic Places list for 2026, including an old mining building in Park City. The Silver King Mill is part of the Silver King Coalition Mine National Historic District and is in danger of collapse from decades of neglect and exposure. The other buildings on the 2026 list include the Dixon Middle School in Provo, Roland Hall's Lower School in Salt Lake City, Old Kaysville City Hall and Library, and the Cisco Town Site in Grant County off Interstate 70. Preservation Utah has previously added Park City's A-frame buildings, the Thanes Headframe Building, Camas's Main Street Corridor, and the Brian T. Mitchell Home in Francis. Park City's Silver King Coalition Mine Headframe Building was also listed in 2024, but was saved after a successful rehabilitation project led by Friends of Ski Mountain Mining History. We'll be back with more local news at 5:32.
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4: 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You are listening to KPCW Park City, and let's get into your weather. It is 71 degrees right now in the Heber Valley. Right outside the studios of KPCW, 69 is where we land. We still have a little bit of a chance that we could get a couple drops of rain out there, but it's very, very tiny. It's a 10% chance. Probably we're just going to stick with those partial sunshiny skies out there. Tonight, mostly clear with a low around 44. Wednesday, sunshine with a high near 78 degrees. Wednesday evening, a low around 48 degrees under mostly clear skies. Thursday, Friday, and Saturday get us into the 80s again, so temperatures start to rise. It's going to be 80 on Thursday, 82 on Friday, and 85 on your Independence Day. And it sounds like summer is going to be in full swing for Independence Day. So we're going to have some hot temps and our lows are just going to reach the mid-50s. So I hope you have wonderful celebrations out there and I hope they're also safe. All right, so let's take a look at our roadways. Looks like everything is moving along pretty smooth. I don't see any incidents to report. However, there is still that backup a little bit there at Kimball Junction. Otherwise, things are running pretty smooth out there. All right, let's get back into the tunes now. Don't forget, you can still get in your requests. I'll take a couple more at 435-655-8255. REM now. This is Superman.

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6: 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I'm Claire Wiley. Thanks so much for tuning in. It's 5:20 now. And I've got a special artist coming up, Ron Artis II. We Are Not Machines is the name of the tune. And Ron performed that here at KPCW and was also at Sundance this year and brought some people to tears with this song. I think it's such a great tune. And if you want to learn more about Ron, one of the nicest people literally walking this planet, you can go to kpcw.org's the Local View page, and you can listen to an interview with him. Such a good guy. Here he is with We Are Not Machines.
7: 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My perfect pics on Instagram,

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1: And here we go. Here is your Lost and Found report. Adam found an iPhone with a rainbow case. Mid-Mountain Trail between Armstrong and Spiro. That was on the 25th of June. 435-640-7174 is the number to call for that. Also, Brett lost a Hammerhead bike computer, Jamie Ranch, Hidden Cove area on the 14th of June. 435-901-2774 if you came across that. Also, Seth lost a bike computer as well. It's a Garmin and a mount lost in Round Valley Trails, top of Rusty Shovel, and might have had a crash there, and it went flying on the 25th of June. We've all been there. 801-635-9085 is the number to call. Hopefully you can get that back in. Also, it looks like Lauren lost some prescription sunglasses in a black case or turtle shell framed, and they were lost at Park City Transit Center on the 28th of June. 801-891-9414 is the number to call for that. The time now is 5:30, my friends. Can you believe it? We're already at 5:30 on this last day of June. This is your last June evening for 2026. Hopefully you make it great. We're going to have BBC headline news coming up for you, and then we're going to have more local news to keep you informed. So stay with us here on KPCW.
2: BBC News with Roisin Hastie. President Donald Trump has suggested he will use Congress to fight back against a Supreme Court ruling which shot down his executive order ending automatic citizenship for anyone born in the United States. He claimed Congress could redefine the clause's meaning and establish exceptions. The Taliban in Afghanistan say they've carried out strikes on targets along the border with Pakistan. Several people are said to have been injured in the attack in Balochistan province. The Pakistani military said it had shot down four rudimentary drones. Cuba says months of talks with the United States have stalled, leaving little hope for an end to crippling US sanctions. The Cuban foreign minister said talks were marked by constant threats and offensive statements about Cuban sovereignty. Rescue workers in Venezuela have pulled a three-year-old boy alive from the rubble 6 days after the devastating double earthquake. A team from Jordan found the child beneath the wreckage of a house in Caracas. Searches have been taking place in France and other European countries as part of an investigation into the alleged misuse of EU funds by a far-right political group. The European Public Prosecutor's Office is looking at the activities of former MEPs. Five aid workers have been killed in South Sudan after their convoy was ambushed by armed men. The UN says the vehicles were clearly marked and the humanitarian workers were returning from a training day. President Trump's latest financial disclosures show he made more than $1 billion from his family's cryptocurrency activities last year. The filings show Mr. Trump got more than $500 million from a business founded by his children. And at the Men's World Football World Cup, the title holders France have beaten Sweden 3-0 to reach the round of 16. The French captain Kylian Mbappe scored twice and is now the second highest goal scorer in World Cup history.
3: 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I'm Connor Thomas, and this is your local news on The Local View. Dan Himmert is MIDA's next executive director. KPCW's Grace Dorfler reports he previously served as a Utah State Senator and led the Governor's Office of Economic Development.
4: The Military Installation Development Authority announced June 26th that Dan Himmert will replace Paul Morris as executive director. MIDA board chair Senator Stuart Adams said Himmert brings years of experience in business and government to the role.
5: Paul, it'll be hard to replace you, but if anybody has a chance of doing that, Dan surely has the qualifications to be able to help us.
4: Most recently, Himmert led a government relations and lobbying firm. According to his LinkedIn profile, his clients include Deer Valley Resort owner Altera Mountain Company, Kimball Junction developer Dakota Pacific Real Estate, and MIDA. MIDA meeting materials indicate Himmert will close his company before stepping into his new role August 1st. Himmert led the Utah Governor's Office of Economic Development in 2021 and 2022. Before that, he served as a Utah State Senator representing Mill Creek, Murray, and Holiday from 2016 through 2020. The change in leadership comes as MIDA expands its footprint statewide. Most recently, It announced controversial plans for a hyperscale data center in Box Elder County. Meanwhile, Adams, who is Utah's Senate president, lost his bid for re-election in the primary June 23rd amid heavy criticism over his involvement in the data center plans. Grace Dorfler, KPCW News.
3: A group of LGBTQ plus organizations and independent bookstores have teamed up to hand out free copies of books that are banned from all Utah public schools. The Salt Lake Tribune reporting the organizers of the Read Between the Bans campaign include bookstores The King's English, Under the Umbrella, The Legendarium, and Weller Bookworks. Utah's LGBTQ plus Chamber of Commerce and Safe Zone Utah are also behind the campaign. The group says giveaways will continue until the state stops removing titles from schools statewide. And boaters across the state can expect to see increased law enforcement presence, including targeted patrols and sobriety checks in high traffic areas starting July 3rd. It is illegal to operate a boat with a blood alcohol concentration of 0.05% or more. More information at kpcw.org. Local news again at 6:05. I'm KPCW's Connor Thomas. Join me tomorrow morning at 8 for the local news hour with Summit County Emergency Manager Catherine McMullen talking about fire season and lessons learned from the Parleys Canyon fire in 2021. Then Park City Special Events Coordinator Chris Finney shares what locals and visitors need to know ahead of 4th of July celebrations Saturday. And Utah Talons softball coach Cindy Ball Malone has more on the state's newest professional sports team. 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
1: Hozier and Someone New right here on KPCW. And I got a request in from Tracy. Wanted to hear some John Mayer. Here's Wild Blue, Tracy. Thanks for listening.

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2: 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I'm going to bring you a little Jimmy Eat World now. They are going to be in concert on July 21st at Sandy Amphitheater. 2 days in a row, in fact, the 21st and the 22nd. You can have a little fun out there. Here they are with Sure and Certain.

0: The Avett Brothers will perform live on Friday, July 17th at the Maverick Center in Salt Lake City. The concert also features guests Shane Smith and the Saints. 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
3: Live from NPR News in Washington, I'm Ryland Barton. In a 6-3 decision, the U.S. Supreme Court upheld birthright citizenship. As NPR's Jimena Bustillo reports, the move is a stark rebuke to one of President Trump's day one executive orders.
4: President Trump wanted to change the way the 14th Amendment of the Constitution was interpreted. He argued children of those who are not citizens or permanent residents should also not be citizens themselves. But a majority of justices interpreted the words, quote, subject to the jurisdiction thereof, to mean that all children born in the U.S. are automatically granted citizenship, with the only exception being the children of foreign diplomats. Three justices, Clarence Thomas, Neil Gorsuch, and Samuel Alito, dissented. Jimena Bustillo, NPR News, Washington.
3: President Trump said the birthright citizenship decision was, quote, too bad for our country, but that Congress could easily address it with legislation. Republican House Speaker Mike Johnson says he's very disappointed.